0: 11:56 Central African Time. Shukran to everybody for tuning into our program this morning. It was lovely to be chatting to you once again. Inshallah, I'll be back same time, same place tomorrow morning from myself, Safira, as well as the team here at Radio Islam International. For now, it's Fiyamanillah and Assalamu alaikum wa rahmatullahi wa barakatuh.
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2: The life of a believer, a life of growth and abundance. Join Ustada Shakira Hunter on Hayatan Tayyaba from 2 p.m. to 3 p.m. Focusing on the continuous development of a believer and a constant focus to self-growth within our acts of worship and skills.
3: في آيات الرحمن pondering over the verses of الرحمن أفلا

0: things, contemplating their relevance in our lives, seeking guidance and putting it into action. Slow down, pause, and immerse yourself into the divine message of the Quran. Join Muallima Shakira Hunter every Wednesday afternoon at 2 p.m. Central African Time as she delves into the wisdoms of the Quran.
1: Assalamu alaikum wa rahmatullahi ta'ala wa barakatuh. Welcome to Hayat and Tayyiba with myself, Muallima Shakira Hunter. And alhamdulillah, in this segment of our show, we are jumping into the stories of the lives of the Sahaba and the valuable lessons that we are learning from their lives. Today, we are looking at the life of Thumama bin Uthal radiallahu ta'ala anhu, who imposed an economic blockade upon the Quraysh. Now, Thumama bin Uthal radiallahu anhu, a blessed Sahabi of Rasulullah sallallahu alayhi wa sallam, he was one of those who was of the legal recipients of the letters of Rasulullah sallallahu alayhi wa sallam. What do I mean by this? In the sixth year of Hijrah, Rasulullah sallallahu alayhi wa sallam, in obedience to Allah subhanahu wa ta'ala's commands, he had sent 8 letters in total to Arab and non-Arab kings, inviting them to embrace Islam. Now, Thumama bin Uthal al-Halafi radiallahu anhu, he was one amongst these recipients. He was a man who commanded instant obedience. He towered above contemporary rulers, for he was an aristocrat from the noble tribe of Banu Hanifa, and he was a king from the noble monarchs of Yamama. Thumama radiallahu ta'ala anhu received the Prophet sallallahu alayhi wa sallam's letter with disdain and arrogantly spurned his invitation to Islam. Not content with rejecting Islam, his inner self, subhanallah, the shayateen, wanted him to go and kill the Prophet of Allah sallallahu alaihi wasallam and silence the voice of Islam forever. He began to seek opportunities to fulfill his diabolical intention, hoping to catch Rasulullah sallallahu alaihi wasallam unaware. Fortunately, Thumama's uncle dissuaded him from going out to kill the Prophet of Allah sallallahu alaihi wasallam, and thus Allah protected Rasulullah sallallahu alaihi wasallam. However, even though Thumama radiallahu anhu refrained from harming the Prophet sallallahu alaihi wasallam, he did not show the same restraint regarding his Sahaba, and he began a campaign of persecution against them, and he would ambush them and torture them, and in so doing killed a number of the blessed Sahaba of Rasulullah sallallahu alaihi wasallam. At this, Rasulullah sallallahu alaihi wasallam publicly declared that it was lawful to kill Thumama bin Uthal radiallahu anhu. After some time, Thumama decided to go for Umrah. This was obviously prior to him being a Muslim. He traveled from Yamama towards Makkah, where he intended to make tawaf of the Kaaba and offer sacrifices for the idols. En route to Makkah, while he was near Medina, an unforeseen calamity befell him. A military group of the Sahaba radiallahu anhum ajma'in were patrolling on the outskirts of Medina to prevent a sudden enemy attack. When they came upon Thumama radiallahu anhu, they captured him, although they were unaware of his identity. He was brought to Medina and tied to a pillar of the masjid, while the companions waited for Rasulullah sallallahu alaihi wasallam to come and decide his faith. As soon as the Prophet sallallahu alaihi wasallam set his eyes on Thumama radiallahu anhu, he said to the Sahaba, "Do you know who it is that you have captured?" And the Sahaba, in amazement, they said, "No, Messenger of Allah." Obviously, they hadn't met him prior to this, so they had no knowledge of who he was. But Allah's Messenger, sallallahu alaihi wasallam, who received divine wahi, revelation from Allah, said, "This is Thumama bin Uthal al-Hanafi. Treat him well in captivity." Then Rasulullah, sallallahu alaihi wasallam, returned to his family and said, "Gather whatever food you have and send it to Thumama bin Uthal." He also commanded that his camel should be milked morning and evening, and that milk should be presented to Thumama radiallahu anhu. All of this was arranged by the Prophet sallallahu alaihi wasallam before he actually met Thumama or spoke to him directly. Finally, Rasulullah sallallahu alaihi wasallam came to meet Thumama radiallahu anhu

intending to gradually draw him towards Islam and asked, "What do you intend, Thumama?" Thumama replied boldly, "I desire nothing but good, O Muhammad sallallahu alaihi wasallam. If you kill me, you shall kill one who has shed Muslim blood. But if you treat me with mercy, you will find me grateful. If you wish for wealth, you have but to ask and you shall be given as much as you wish." Obviously, he was a leader. He was a commander. So he spoke with the strength of a person who ruled. Rasulullah sallallahu alaihi wasallam left him for 2 days in his captivity. During this time, he was treated most honorably and served with food, drink, and camel's milk. After a while, the Rasulullah sallallahu alaihi wasallam came back and asked. He repeated the same question. "What do you intend, Thumama?" He replied, "Nothing but what I told you the other day. If you show me kindness, you will show kindness to one who will repay you with gratitude. If you kill me, you will kill a man who has shed Muslim blood. And if you desire wealth, ask and you shall be given as much as you wish." Again, Rasulullah sallallahu alaihi wasallam left him until the following day and then asked, "O Thumama, what do you intend?" Thumama repeated, "I have already told you. If you show mercy to me, you shall find me most grateful. If you kill me, you shall kill one who has shed Muslim blood. And if you desire wealth, I shall give you as much as you wish." Then Rasulullah sallallahu alaihi wasallam turned to his sahaba and said, "Free Thumama." Instantly, they untied him and released him. And at this juncture, we see the most beautiful relationship of the sahaba in their obedience to Rasulullah sallallahu alaihi wasallam. Thumama radiallahu anhu left the masjid of Rasulullah sallallahu alaihi wasallam and he proceeded to a date palm in the outskirts of Medina near Al-Baqi. When he got to this place, he stopped and he purified himself with water. Then he returned back to Masjid al-Nabawi sallallahu alaihi wasallam. When he got back to the masjid, he proclaimed his faith, his shahada, saying, "Ashhadu an la ilaha illallah wa ashhadu anna Muhammadan abduhu wa rasuluh. I bear witness that there is no God but Allah, and I bear witness that Muhammad is the messenger and servant of Allah." He turns towards the messenger sallallahu alaihi wasallam and he said, "O Muhammad sallallahu alaihi wasallam, by Allah, there was no face more hateful to me on this earth than your face, but now your face is the most beloved face to me. I swear that there is no religion more hateful to me than yours, but now it is the best religion in my eyes. And by Allah, there was no land more loathsome to me than your land, but now your land has become the most beloved of lands to me." Then he said, "I have killed many of your sahaba. What punishment will you impose on me?" Rasulullah sallallahu alaihi wasallam replied, "With all the beauty of Islam, there is no reproach upon you, Thumama, for Islam wipes away all preceding sins." Thus, Rasulullah sallallahu alaihi wasallam gave him glad tidings of the good that Allah had ordained for him by his acceptance of Islam. Thumama's face lit up and he joyfully swore, "By Allah, from now on, I shall harass the mushrikeen far more than I used to harass your companions. And I present myself, my sword, and all my supporters at your service. We will willingly aid you and your religion. O Messenger of Allah, when your sahaba seized me, I was on my way to perform Umrah. What should I do now?" Rasulullah sallallahu alaihi wasallam said, "Go and perform Umrah, but according to the Sharia of Islam, according to the laws of Allah and His messengers." Rasulullah sallallahu alaihi wasallam instructed him and taught him how to make Umrah according to the rules of Islam. When Thumama entered Makkah, he began proclaiming in loud reverberating tones, "Labbaik Allahumma labbaik. Here I am, Allah, at your service. Labbaik Allahumma labbaik. Here I am, O Allah. La sharika lak. You have no partner. Labbaik Allahumma labbaik." He said, "Surely all praise and blessing and the dominion belongs only to you. You have no partner." Thumama was the first Muslim to enter Makkah while proclaiming the Talbiyah,
labbaik, Allahumma labbaik. When the Quraysh heard him, they were astonished, and then they became furious. They drew out their swords from their sheaths, and they swiftly ran towards the source of the voice, so that they could destroy the one who dared to utter such words. As they advanced towards Thumama, raised his voice even louder, while looking at them with a lot of strength and haughtiness. A youth from Quraysh raised his spear, but the others grabbed hold of his hand and shouted, "Whoa, do you know who this is? This is Thumama bint Uthal, the king of Yamama. By Allah, if you harm him, his people will cut off all aid from us. They will starve us to death." Slowly they advanced towards Thumama radiallahu anh, after restoring the swords to their sheaths. And with disbelief they said, "Thumama, what has happened to you? Have you abandoned the religion of your forefathers? Have you abandoned your religion?" Thumama radiallahu anhu replied proudly, "I have not abandoned my religion. Rather, I have adopted a superior religion, for I have become a follower of the religion of Muhammad sallallahu alayhi wasallam." Then he turned away from the people and he said, "I swear by the Lord of this house, you will not receive a grain of wheat from my stores in Yamama or any aid until you follow Muhammad sallallahu alayhi wasallam right to the last man of you." With calm dignity, he then proceeded to perform Umrah. And he did so according to the Sharia of Islam, with the Quraysh looking on helplessly. Then he performed a sacrifice purely for the sake of Allah subhanahu wa ta'ala and not for the sake of the idols, as was the custom before this. When Thumama radiallahu anhu returned to his country, he commanded his people and he said to all of them that they should withhold all aid from the Quraysh. And so they suspended the supply of the grains to the people of Makkah. Gradually, this economic siege grew unendurable until starvation became prevalent and the Makkans feared that they would all perish of hunger. Finally, they sent a written appeal to the Prophet sallallahu alaihi wasallam, in which they stated, "We knew you for a man who emphasized the sanctity of family ties and one who always exhorted others to maintain ties of kinship. Yet you have violated our family ties, killed our fathers with swords, and now are destroying our children by starvation. For Thumama bin Uthal has cut off all aid from us and he has sorely weakened us. If you can, tell him to send us the aid which we desperately need." So the Prophet sallallahu alaihi wasallam wrote to Thumama radiallahu anhu, telling him to renew his aid, and he obeyed. Subhanallah, beloved listeners, as you listen to that particular part of the story, you have to point out the fact that the Jews currently are starving our fellow Muslim brothers and sisters, and people have been screaming out, talking to them, asking them, begging them. And subhanallah, we see the value and the beauty of iman when Rasulullah sallallahu alaihi wasallam responds to the request of the Makkans when they are facing starvation. And the way the Muslims respond is always with that of humanity and peace, subhanallah. May Allah subhanahu wa ta'ala make it easy for the ummah of Rasulullah sallallahu alaihi wasallam who is experiencing starvation. So as we continue with the story, we see that Thumama bin Uthal radiallahu anh, the king of Yamama, remained a staunch upholder of Islam and one who faithfully fulfilled the covenant of his prophet, Rasulullah sallallahu alaihi wasallam. After the Prophet sallallahu alaihi wasallam passed away, the Arab tribes began abandoning Allah's religion en masse. When Musaylimah the imposter established his hold on Banu Hanifa, inviting them to believe in him, Thumama radiallahu anhu was amongst his most formidable opponents. Sternly he warned his people, "O Bani Hanifa, O beware of this dark trial in which there is no radiance or light. By Allah, this is a misfortune which Allah subhanahu wa ta'ala has ordained for the one who is wretched enough to succumb to it. And surely it is a test for the one who abstains.
O Bani Hanifa, two prophets have never been conjoined in one era. Muhammad is the messenger of Allah sallallahu alaihi wasallam. There can be no messenger after him, nor is there anyone who can share his prophethood. Then he recited the following ayat to convince his people. He said, A'udhu billahi minash shaitanir rajim. Hamim. Revelation of the book from Allah, the Almighty and All-Knowing. Forgiver of sins and acceptor of repentance, intense of retribution, Lord of bounty, Lord of power. There is no God but He. To Him is the return. Then Thumama bin Uthal said, contrast the word of Allah to the following words of Musaylama. Musaylama said, O frog, continue to purify what you can. You cannot stop people from drinking, nor can you muddy the water. His argument was that there was no similarity between the words of Allah and the incomparable beauty and eloquence of the divine words of Allah to the ridiculous gibberish that was being spouted by Musaylama al-Kadhab, Musaylama the liar. Then he withdrew with those of his people who remained loyal to Islam, and they valiantly fought those who had turned away from the path of Allah Azza wa Jal. May Allah subhanahu wa ta'ala reward Thumama bin Uthal radiallahu anhu on behalf of all the Muslims, and may Allah reward him with Jannah, which the God-fearing have been promised. May Allah subhanahu wa ta'ala allow us to take full benefit from these stories and to understand that these Sahaba radiallahu anhum ajma'een, when Allah granted them the light of Iman, they came to Iman with strength. Just as they had been using their strengths against Islam, when they accepted Islam, they used all of their strength to benefit Islam. We see that the Sahabi radiallahu anhu, who was able to harm so many of the Sahaba before his acceptance to Islam, immediately after he accepts Islam, he makes tawbah, and then he goes ahead to cause harm to those who are causing harm to the Muslims. And subhanallah, he becomes a giant in assisting the deen of Allah subhanahu wa ta'ala. We see from his life that he lived by the Quran, and we see that Allah had granted him guidance even while he was in captivity, even while his heart wanted to harm the Prophet sallallahu alaihi wasallam and the Sahaba radiallahu ta'ala anhum ajma'een. Ya Allah, we ask you to be pleased with the Sahaba radiallahu anhum ajma'een, and we thank you for granting them as examples and giants amongst men and women, that we can live by their rules.

0: The life of a believer, a life of growth and abundance. Join Ustada Shakira Hunter on Hayat and Tayyiba from 2 p.m. to 3 p.m., focusing on the continuous development of a believer and a constant focus to self-growth within our acts of worship and skills.
1: Assalamu alaikum wa rahmatullahi ta'ala wa barakatuh, beloved listeners of Radio Islam International. Welcome back, alhamdulillah, to Hayatun Tayyibah, and we are now going to our discussion, and that is, subhanallah, on our journey to Allah subhanahu wa ta'ala, we go through so many stages. And going through all of these stages, subhanallah, we sometimes struggle in our journey to Allah subhanahu wa ta'ala. Now, in order for us to benefit and to be enable us to get close to Allah subhanahu wa ta'ala, we have to be able to take, we've got to be able to listen and listen with such an ear that allows us to say, I've got to bring change, right? How we benefit from a talk or from a lecture, from a bayan, is something so incredibly important, right? And many times we can listen to a bayan, we can listen to a talk, even sometimes from a loved one, someone gives us nasiha, and we are unable to take that benefit, right? So when you look at benefiting from admonition or benefiting from advice, there's only, if you have three things, can you actually benefit. First of all, there must be a sense of desire, a dire sense of, or a desire that I need this, right? I need it. I need this. I'm coming to this talk. I'm coming to this lecture. I'm listening to this because I have a need for it, firstly. Secondly, subhanAllah, when you are taking from somebody, you've got to be blind to the faults that that person has. And I'm not saying that you're not aware of their faults, but you've got to push the faults away. Sometimes if somebody close to you advises you and gives you advice, you can get so upset because you think, well, why, who are you to tell me? I know that you are unable to do this. I know you struggle with this, this and this. So why are you telling me? Why are you giving me this advice, subhanAllah, right? And so creating this sort of blindness in the sense that you are shutting out the person's faults because you want to benefit, right? And then the final condition is the remembrance of the promises of Allah subhanahu wa ta'ala, right? When you are trying to benefit, you have to understand, subhanAllah, that the commands of Allah are greater. And so we've got to start getting a heart that says, I want to be able to accept that this is the command of Allah subhanahu wa ta'ala, right? I need to accept that I'm not only making tawbah, but I'm also trying to figure out that everything else is secondary. And Allah, your command of what to do and your admonition of what to stay away from, that is the most important criteria in my life, subhanAllah, right? And so when you look at this complete and total understanding that we are unable to benefit from people when we come to and from the deen of Allah as well, from lecturers, from people close to us, we are unable to do this when we come in looking at the other person and saying, why are you telling me this? What intention do you have? Rather, if we flip it around and we say that I need to benefit, and what is hindering me from that benefit, right? And one of the hindrance that you have is that we are deprived sometimes of seeking benefit. Why? Because subhanAllah, when you look at somebody that you feel like is lesser than, it is difficult for you to take from that person, right? When you go to a doctor and that doctor is somebody who you feel, oh, this doctor is not qualified, it's sometimes he gives you the best of scripts, but you feel, oh, he's such an unqualified, or such a doctor who's so unprofessional, so unable to do his work, so all, and you feel like it's hard to actually accept that script from him. And sometimes you doubt what he has, you know, he's given you, the advice he's given you. And so how and what we think of the people that we benefit is so important. And so whenever we are trying to benefit and try to get close to Allah subhanahu wa ta'ala, we've got to make sure that we are not looking down, that we are not taking, we are not looking at the person who is giving us is giving us the advice and then looking at all of their qualities. Rather, we stop for a second and we think, subhanAllah, what is it that I need? What is it that I need, right? And then, you know, when we are trying to get close to Allah subhanahu wa ta'ala, we've got to understand that we cannot benefit. We cannot take full benefit and learn the lessons of Iman if we don't use our heart and the eyesight of our heart, subhanAllah, right? We don't take Ibrah. What is Ibrah? Ibrah is we start to consider, we start to think, we start to live with an eye of, what's the lesson in this for me, subhanAllah, right? When somebody is tested, you don't think, oh, this is just sickness. No, you start to think, okay, what is the deeper lesson? And so, in order for us to benefit, we've got to wake up our intellect and understand that every single moment in our life is attached to Allah subhanahu wa ta'ala, right? And every single up and down and test, there's a deeper lesson. And when you can start coming to every single moment of your life with ibrah, with lesson, with consideration, a deep consideration, you'll find that it is a light that Allah gives people. It's a hikmah, it's a wisdom that Allah gives people, subhanAllah. And Allah gives it to us, subhanAllah, so that we are able to see the hand of Allah in every single thing. And we come to this understanding that we say, Ya Hayyu Ya Qayyum, Ya Hayyu Ya Qayyum, Rahmatika Astaghith, Oh the ever-living, Oh the sustainer. We are asking you for your mercy, subhanAllah, right? And so you find that when we look at these words, Ya Hayyu Ya Qayyum, you realize that, subhanAllah, every single day we are looking to connect to Allah subhanahu wa ta'ala. We are looking, but we cannot connect to Allah subhanahu wa ta'ala. We cannot take from the khazain, from the immense treasures of Allah subhanahu wa ta'ala, if we do not create a connection of ibrah, of deep thought when it comes to our own lives, when it comes to our tests that we go through, when it comes to the Quran and the application in our lives, subhanAllah, right? So one of the secrets of connecting and benefiting is understanding that I have a need, right? I have a need, and I have a need to benefit, subhanAllah, in such a way that will not only, subhanAllah, benefit me in this world, but benefit me in the akhirah as well. Now, when you look at this ibrah, you find that you start to get to a point when you start to constantly ponder and think that I've been through so much in my life, right? I've been through ups, I've been through downs, I've been through all of these things. Why am I going through it? What is the purpose of it? What is Allah subhanahu wa ta'ala teaching me through these lessons? And slowly you come to the understanding that every single moment is designed by Allah subhanahu wa ta'ala. Designed for us to return to Him. And so we spoke about trying to return to Allah constantly. We spoke about trying to make tawbah to Allah subhanahu wa ta'ala. And yet the most important point that we've got to come to is that if I want to come to Allah, it doesn't matter the amount of lectures I listen to. It doesn't matter the amount of classes I can do. But am I willing to take from the very classes and from the very, very, very, very, subhanAllah, advices that my success lies in? Barakallahu li wa lakum. May Allah subhanahu wa ta'ala bless you, bless us all, inshallah.
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1: Assalamu alaikum wa rahmatullahi wa barakatuh. Welcome to the afternoon mix on Radio Islam International. My name is Habib Bobat, and inshallah I'll be keeping you company this afternoon right up till 4 p.m. In the first segment of our program, we've got an interview lined up for you. We are chatting to Uncle Idris Khamisa this afternoon, and we're talking about the invisible child. And in our second segment of the program, we are going to be continuing with our discussion on the life of Fatima al-Zahra radiyallahu ta'ala anha, Fatima al-Batul, the beloved daughter of the Prophet sallallahu alayhi wasallam. The WhatsApp number is 0727861548. 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

0: Sometimes the child who needs us the most is the one that makes the least noise, and it isn't the one that's grabbing our attention. In many families, there's a quiet, independent child who rarely complains, doesn't demand much attention, and seems to be coping just fine. But what happens when that child becomes accustomed to not being noticed, heard, or emotionally checked in on? Today, we're talking about the invisible child and how parents can make sure every child feels seen and valued. Joining us is parenting expert and no stranger to our airwaves, Uncle Idris Khamisa. Uncle Idris, assalamu alaikum wa rahmatullahi wa barakatuh, and welcome to Radio Islam International.
1: Wa alaikum salam wa rahmatullahi wa barakatuh. My beloved Maulana, my Sheikh, where have you been?
0: I've been around, alhamdulillah. How are you doing, Uncle Idris?
1: Alhamdulillah. Busy, but well, alhamdulillah.
0: Well, it's good to chat to you. Uncle Idris, let's start off with the term itself, the invisible child. What do we mean when we talk about an invisible child, and how can a child become overlooked even within a loving family?
1: Yeah, the invisible child, as the name suggests, that someone for all intents and purposes does not exist within a family structure. He is not participatory in the family rituals. If he does it, it's often done clinically. He does not participate in conversations. And when a question is asked of him, he probably answers in monosyllables. And he is someone that cuts himself from social interaction with the family and prefers to be on his own. That is his defense mechanism, you know.
0: So is it often the quiet, responsible, independent child who gets overlooked simply because, you know, parents think that they're fine, I don't need to worry about them?
1: That's also true, you see. Sometimes when a child appears to be self-assured and fulfills whatever he needs to do, does well at school, shows a little, shows no disrespect, he can be taken for granted. But sometimes, often it is, I call, a self-inflicted persona, something that a child decides to put on as a persona. In that way, they live within that particular world. And although they are able to express their opinions on some subject matters, they don't. And perhaps this persona is as a result of perhaps some kind of traumatic experience, some negative thing that might have happened. I'll give you one example. I remember many years ago at a consultation at the school, a father comes to me. His son was there, and the father says, you know what, my son doesn't talk. And then I said, then the son replied, he had the courage to tell him, he says, Daddy, when you were coming to school and I wanted to engage with you in a conversation, and you said to me, why didn't you keep quiet? I've got other thoughts in my mind. And that was enough for me from that day onwards. So you don't know what are some of the triggers that take place, you see. So I think it's important for the family to understand this of each child and to make sure every child is validated, accepted, affirmed, appreciated, given affection and attention.
0: So true, so true. So in a home, Uncle Idris, with several children, you know, one child may be struggling academically, another may be having behavioral problems, and another may be requiring more attention. How do parents, you know, strike the balance and ensure that every child gets their attention, and also that the child that is, you know, the easygoing child doesn't disappear quietly in the background?
1: Yeah, I think what's important, therefore, I always say there must be a routine, is to, on a daily basis, to check in on every child and to understand that every child is unique. You got to hug them, love them. They must feel not to feel loved. It's one thing I can say, I love my son or my daughter, but if my daughter does not experience that love, that means I don't love. Mm-hmm. Because it's important that they need, to experience it in a meaningful way. The other very important aspect is this, is to engage in them on a one-to-one conversation, talking to them, getting to know them also, and getting your other kids to be supportive of that particular child, inverted commas, that appears to have issues, or inverted commas, I use the words advisedly, are problematic. I think that's very, very important. The worst thing is for any child who grows up into a young adult and he believes that my parents showed, my siblings gave them preferential treatment, but they ignored me. I did not exist there, you see.
0: Hmm. What are some of the subtle signs that a child may be feeling unseen or unheard, particularly if they are the type that doesn't openly complain?
1: You see, one of the telltale signs is that an invisible child would prefer to be spending time on his own.
0: Yeah,
1: is more comfortable. It does not shake as it were his reality. So he does not have to respond to anyone. Secondly, you find that such a child is often amongst the first people to finish the meal and leave the table and go into the room, right? The other aspect is this, that this invisible child, seems to shun often family get-togethers, would prefer to be on his own or whatever. So I think it's important that for a family to create a culture in which children, with impunity could speak about some of their thoughts, their feelings, even though they might be negative. If they could, but I don't feel welcome in this home. And you get a shock of your life, you know. Instead of you getting angry and shouting, he says, I'm surprised you're telling me this. Mm. What would you like me or mommy to do differently that you feel welcome and, as part of this home, part of this family? So I think it's very important. But more than anything else, we are living at a time that, some parents are in oblivion. And suddenly, they do not realize they might be incubating a monster at home. Suddenly, the same young boy, young girl, in the teen, manifests behavior that is antithetical to Islam. Perhaps when it comes to issues of gender and everything else. So it's important from a young age when children are placidly malleable, to them and understand what their needs are. So I think it's important to do that, and to have fun together as a family. Mm-hmm. And parents need to be parenting consciously and with intentionality. They mustn't just feel that I'm clothing them, feeding total of my responsibility.
0: Mm-hmm. Actually, sometimes, we as parents, we praise our children by saying, you're the strong one, you never get us in trouble, you're always independent. Can those compliments unintentionally create pressure for a child to always appear okay?
1: Yeah, that's a point you make. And I want to really make a distinction. Instead of praising your children, you need to be more encouraging. Otherwise, when you put people up in the clouds, as it were, and kids are, you're putting a lot of pressure on them, you see. You should rather say to them, I really like what you are doing, I love what you have of thing, rather than saying, you're the best and so on and so forth. And one has to be very, very guarded that we do not say those things to a point in which someone in the family who's trying very hard, who may not have the cognitive abilities of his brothers or sisters, but is given no recognition, And we are told Islamically that Allah, rewards you for the effort. outcome is out of your control. So I think it's important that children, as I said, feel validated, feel affirmed, feel a meaningful part of this family, and there is cohesion there in that family, you know.
0: Ono, pick up on one point you mentioned earlier on about checking on with your kids. Sometimes we want to check in with our kids, and you know, we find them that they might be withdrawn or quiet or whatever it is. How do we build that rapport and talk to our kids without having the conversation feel like it's forced onto them?
1: I think a very important thing. Firstly, you need to inspire confidence in your children. They must feel confident that, you know, as psychologists say, revealing is healing. They must feel confident that when I speak to my father and my mother, they'll be empathetic, they'll be gentle, they'll be non-judgmental, and they would guide me, you know. I think that's a very important thing. The issue of hikmah, the issue of, you know, for example, sometimes instead of being a homemaker, we have become house keepers. We are only issuing instructions. Did you do this? Do you finish your homework? Did you do this? Do you do that? Rather than asking them open-ended questions like, you know, I hope you had a good day today. You know, what was exciting, you know, for your day, you know? And I think accordingly, they would respond accordingly. So I think it's very, very critical, especially when the ummah requires healing at a time when our family structure has come into question, when it's more about individualism, where children have become parents and parents have become children. Really, it's very, very sad, you know.
0: Finally, Uncle Idris, what is the one thing that, you know, every parent can start doing today to make sure that each of their children knows, I see you, I hear you, and you matter to me?
1: There are three things I would recommend. Firstly, they must show love to the spouse, front of the church. Secondly, they need, you know, to connect with the kids emotionally, physically, and spiritually. And the last one, they need the children to know that daddy and mommy will always be there for them, you know.
0: Indeed, Uncle Idris, jazakallah khairan for your time. Much appreciated on Radio Islam.
1: You're welcome.
0: Assalamu alaikum wa rahmatullahi wa barakatuh. Wa alaikum salam. That was Uncle Idris Khamisa speaking to us about the invisible child and the importance of making sure every child in the home feels seen, heard, and valued.

All right, let's continue with our program. Yesterday, we were discussing parts of the life of Sayyidatuna Fatima al-Zahra radiallahu ta'ala anha. Yesterday, we looked at the incident of the hard labor that Fatima al-Zahra radiallahu ta'ala anha would undergo for the sake of her family and her house. And she would do so, putting her faith in Allah Rabbul Izzah, to the fact that by carrying water and grinding the flour and doing the hard labor, this would leave imprints on her hands and her Mubarak chest. So we mentioned yesterday that when the Prophet sallallahu alaihi wasallam received some servants, then Ali radiallahu ta'ala anhu suggested to his wife that, why don't you go talk to your father and ask for some domestic help, and hopefully it will become easier for us. And she went to speak to her father. Initially, she was feeling very, very, very heavy about it, and she was thinking, how do I talk to my father about this? And we discussed the story yesterday, and we spoke about how Tasbih al-Fatimi came about. And then we spoke about the issue of Fatima and Fatima and Ali radiallahu ta'ala anhuma, that at times there used to be tension in the home, and the Prophet sallallahu alaihi wasallam used to very wisely diffuse the tension between the two of them. And because on one side it's his daughter and the other side is Ali radiallahu ta'ala anhu, who's also his family from Abu Talib, and he Ali radiallahu ta'ala anhu is basically the cousin of the Prophet sallallahu alaihi wasallam. So we have to understand at the end of the day that all relationships will face some sort of strain in their home. The most important thing is that for the seniors and the elders to act maturely and in a responsible way where they do not cause further damage and further chaos in the home. We're going to continue with our discussion and look at more of her life. We look at her participation at a time of Uhud, not in the actual battle, but once things had subsided, Fatima radiallahu ta'ala anha caring for her beloved father. So we know that at Uhud, the Prophet sallallahu alayhi wasallam was severely wounded. His blessed face was injured on both sides because of the links of the helmet that pierced into his Mubarak cheeks. So there was blood flowing. And there was also the enemy who struck him on the helmet. He took a blow there to the helmet, and the Prophet sallallahu alaihi wasallam was injured in the battle of Uhud, and so there was blood, and he required nursing. And one of the people who had nursed the Prophet sallallahu alaihi wasallam at that time was Fatima radiallahu ta'ala anha, along with her husband Ali radiallahu ta'ala an, that Ali radiallahu ta'ala an would bring water, and Fatima radiallahu ta'ala an would wash off the blood of the Prophet sallallahu alaihi wasallam. And when she saw that the water was actually causing the bleeding to increase, she took a piece of matting and burnt it and applied it, applied the ash of that until the bleeding stopped. So this was her intelligence. And this is recorded in authentic narrations where they talk about the participation of Fatima radiallahu ta'ala anha and nursing the wounds of the Prophet sallallahu alaihi wasallam, and how intelligent she was when she realized that the water is not helping the bleeding, it's actually making it worse. She used the mat and made a kind of paste, you can say, to stop the bleeding and to seize it by applying that treatment or that ointment. So that's another thing that is mentioned about her in her life and her biography. It is also mentioned that she bore for Ali radiallahu ta'ala an at least four children. Two of them are famous, very famous in fact, Hassan and Hussein radiallahu ta'ala anhuma. Hassan and Hussein. But there are other children. Some narrations put it at five children, and some say four children. The five children, when they count, they say Hassan, Hussein, Muhsin, Ummu Kulthum, and Zainab. So basically, three sons and two daughters. But there's a lot of details about Hassan and Hussein, radiallahu ta'ala anhuma,
The Prophet sallallahu alaihi wasallam was very fond of them, very fond of them. And you find the narrations that when the Prophet sallallahu alaihi wasallam used to be performing salah, then the grandchildren used to hop onto his back, and they used to play, in our terms, hossi hossi. That's the kind of demeanor the Prophet of Allah would adopt for them. And when he would be in sajda, he would spread out and make it more spacious so that the grandson could fit and enter from one side and exit from the other side. What a beautiful moment that is. And you must understand, the Prophet of Allah, he is in his late 50s at this time, and he's doing all of this with his children or his grandchildren. What a loving, affectionate grandfather he was. He did not say, you know, can't you see I am in sajda? The closest a person can ever be in to Allah is when he is in sajda. None of that sort. He understood that kids are kids, and they're going to have a playful childhood. We can't expect them to sit still or behave like angels. A kid is a kid. As-sabi, sabi, walau kana nabi, they say in Arabic. So a child is a child, and therefore the Prophet ﷺ showed a lot of affection to the children of Fatima radiallahu ta'ala anha. And on one occasion, the Prophet ﷺ was delivering the khutbah, and his grandchildren walked into the masjid, and they were stumbling because they're still very young, very young. So the Prophet ﷺ descended. He stopped his khutbah, and he went down, he picked up his grandchildren, he came back onto the mimbar, and he continued. And regarding Hassan

Abi Sufyan at that time. 20 years he ruled. When Ali radiallahu ta'ala was basically Khalifa, and basically the period before that. But 20 years in that way, and 20 years after that, where he was uncontested as the Khalifa of the Muslim Ummah. So that is another occasion. Now I ask you that, do you see this happening in today's day and age? Imagine the Imam stopping his khutbah, getting down, picking up the child, and continuing the khutbah. The place for children is also the masjid. We've taken a very extreme position with regards to our masajid, and we are chasing kids. We are chasing kids away, and we quote the hadith, "Jannibu masajidakum majaninakum," and those narrations are very weak, very weak. We cannot use that as a substantiation to basically drive our kids out of the masjid. In fact, there's so many occasions where the Prophet sallallahu alaihi wasallam interacted with children, or there were children in the masjid at a time of salah. I'll give you a few examples that's coming at the top of my mind at this moment as we are talking. One is Umama radiallahu ta'ala an, the granddaughter of the Prophet sallallahu alaihi wasallam. He brought her in his hand, and he actually made imamat, and he led the sahaba in salah. While in the qiyam position, while standing, she would be in his hand, and when he would go into ruku and sajda, he would put her down, and when he would come up for the second rakat, he would take her again. So that's the presence of a young child. Second example is this of the khutbah that I just shared with you, that the Prophet of Allah stopped midway to go and pick up his grandchildren. The third example is, which comes in authentic narrations of Bukhari and Muslim, this is authentic stuff now, that the Prophet sallallahu alaihi wasallam used to start his salah as the imam, and then he would hear the crying of the baby from behind. And in some narrations it comes that the Prophet of Allah intended to read longer in salah, but then he heard the crying of the child at the back, and out of rahmah for the child and the mother, the Prophet of Allah would shorten his salah. But he never chased him away. So that is not authentic stuff. I don't tell you from my pocket. You know what they say? Hawaii baat nahi hai, Mulana. So the children have a space in the masjid. That's where they grow up. And yes, it is expected that there will be some disruptions that will take place. But the parents should try their level best to educate and train their children. That we go to the masjid, this is how we behave, this is what we do, this is what we don't do, this is what we... But it's a process. Nobody comes prepared or baked, as they say, from the first day. It's a process, you know. And if that child is accustomed to coming to the masjid from a very young age, they grow up in that environment, they connected to the masjid. But this is now jumla mu'tariza ye side pe ek baat aage. I think we continue with our discussion here on Fatima radiallahu ta'ala anha. The next thing we discuss is that the Prophet sallallahu alayhi wa sallam said, Fatima tu bad'atum minni, that Fatima is part of me. Fatima is part of me. Fatima is part of me. And yu'dini ma adaha, whatever inconveniences her, inconveniences me also. So this tells you of the maqam and the status of a daughter in her father's eye, and how the Prophet ﷺ was so fond of her, so fond of her. It is mentioned here that one day the Prophet ﷺ was sitting, and Aisha radiallahu ta'ala anha reports this, that the Prophet of Allah would automatically make out by the style of knock on the door that who it was behind the door. And he said he would automatically recognize when Fatima would visit our home. And so people have a certain way of knocking. You know, some people, they come and knock very hard, and you already know who it is. It's no Einstein thing to figure that out. So Fatima radiallahu ta'ala, now when he chose to knock, the Prophet of Allah would automatically recognize

0: it's his beloved daughter. And the narration is in Sahih Muslim that the Prophet sallallahu alaihi wasallam would get up for his daughter out of love. Whereas, if you look at it, who is the Nabiya? But the Prophet of Allah is showing what fatherhood is all about. His mansab of nubuwat did not in any way stop him from being a true father. In fact, it enhanced it further. So when she would enter the house, the Prophet of Allah would stand up and he would kiss her on the forehead. This is ikram and showing respect and love. I'm asking, do we do this with our own daughters in our home? You know? And if we do it, then either the parents feel awkward or the daughters feel awkward. I got two daughters and I tell them, you know, every day you're supposed to kiss your father and I'm supposed to kiss you actually, because that's how the Prophet of Allah used to treat his daughter. Say, okay, Jiyabba, and then 1-2 days, you know how it is. But the point is that the Prophet sallallahu alaihi wasallam showed signs of affection. It wasn't that, no, she knows I love her. She knows, Mawlana, she knows. It wasn't that case. The Prophet of Allah was expressive. So he would kiss her on the forehead. And then look at this authentic narration. The Prophet sallallahu alaihi wasallam would make her sit next to him. And at times he would even have a spreading for her so that she could be comfortable. This is the kind of respect the Prophet of Allah showed for his daughter and love that he had for her. That is why what they say, you'll always be daddy's daughter. You'll always be daddy's girl. So we see in the life of the Prophet sallallahu alaihi wasallam how the Prophet sallallahu alaihi wasallam interacted with his daughter Fatima radiallahu ta'ala anha. There is another incident that is mentioned here. Like I told you, there's a lot of details about her life, alhamdulillah, that there was a point where Ali radiallahu ta'ala anhu wanted to take a second wife, and Fatima radiallahu ta'ala anha was upset about this, and she was upset because to whom this proposal was made. So it is mentioned here that Ali radiallahu ta'ala an had proposed to the daughter of Abu Jahl to marry her. And Fatima radiallahu ta'ala anha was upset by this, and she came to her father to speak to her that, oh my beloved father, do you not get angry for your daughter's sake? Do you not see what Ali is doing? Do you not see what your son-in-law is doing? And when the Prophet sallallahu alaihi wasallam learned about this, the Prophet of Allah became very upset. And he said, Wallahi la tajtami'u bintu nabiyyillahi wa bintu aduwillah. Wa innama fatimatu bat'atu minni yaribuni ma rabaha wa yu'dhini ma adaha. This narration is in Bukhari and also in Muslim, that the Prophet sallallahu alaihi wasallam said, he was very upset, he said, how can the daughter of the enemy of Allah and the daughter of the Nabi of Allah be in the same house? Meaning, how can the daughter of Abu Jahl and the daughter of the Prophet of Allah be in the same house, in the same relationship? How does it happen? So this hadith requires a discussion here. I can't just pass it because, you know, sometimes people get the wrong understanding there. The Prophet sallallahu alaihi wasallam had multiple wives. So how can he object to the concept of having more than one wife in nikah? How? It's not possible. So the ulama say that here the explanation is, we don't need to speculate, because the Prophet of Allah himself gave the reason why he was not happy. He was not objecting to the fact that Ali is taking another wife. He was objecting to the fact that how can he propose to the daughter of Abu Jahl? Does he not realize that the other is the daughter of the Prophet and the other is the daughter of Abu Jahl? And Abu Jahl is Abu Jahl, who did what he did in Makkah, and he is the whole reason for Badr, and he is the one that caused so much of taklif and difficulty to the Muslims. So how can his daughter and the daughter of Muhammad sallallahu alaihi wasallam be in the same house? So that was the reason. It was not to object to the nikah of Ali or taking another wife. It's important to clarify that. Because after the demise of Fatima radiallahu ta'ala an, Ali radiallahu ta'ala an had multiple wives. And he also had Milkul Yameen, which we refer to as concubines. So that point has to be understood in its context. The Prophet of Allah was not objecting to the concept of taking a second wife. He was objecting to the fact that how can he take Abu Jahl's daughter as the second wife in the relationship. A lot of people quote this. They say, no, the Prophet of Allah did not allow Ali to take another wife. If it was a prohibition, then Ali radiallahu ta'ala anhu would not have taken multiple wives after the demise of his wife and also after the demise of the Prophet sallallahu alaihi wasallam, because it would then mean, it would then appear to mean that Ali was just waiting for them to pass away, and now that the Prophet of Allah was not there, that's why he took multiple wives. And how can one think like that? Ali radiallahu ta'ala anhu is a great companion of the Prophet sallallahu alaihi wasallam and is a great sahabi. So understand the technicality there when we talk about this particular incident. Then they talk about the relationship of Fatima radiallahu ta'ala anha and her father towards the latter part of his life when the Prophet of Allah is about to depart from this dunya. So it's written here that when the Prophet of Allah fell in his final illness, which eventually led to his demise, one day Fatima radiallahu ta'ala anha came to visit him. And the Prophet sallallahu alaihi wasallam whispered something in her ears, and she became very sad, very sad. And then after a while, the Prophet sallallahu alaihi wasallam whispered something else into her ear, and she became very happy. Her face became radiant. So Aisha radiallahu ta'ala anha said that after the Prophet sallallahu alaihi wasallam passed away, I asked Fatima, sa'altuha, that Fatima, tell me, one day you came to visit your father when he was in his final moments, his final days, and I saw that he told you something, then you became sad, and then he told you something else, and then you became very happy. What was that about? So Fatima radiallahu ta'ala anha said, yes, now I can tell you, because the Prophet of Allah has passed on. And she said that the first time the Prophet sallallahu alaihi wasallam told me that I'm going to pass away soon, I'm going to leave this dunya, so that made me very sad. That made me very sad. Anni maqboodun fi maradi hada. That's what he told me. Then I cried. Then he called me again and he told me something else. And he told me that I will be the first from his family to be united with him, meaning from the people who are alive today, from his family. The first person to be reunited with the Prophet sallallahu alaihi wasallam will be Fatima. So this made me happy that I will be joining my father very soon. And it is written here that after about 6 months, Fatima radiallahu ta'ala anha passed away. And I mentioned this previously, that she was very young. Just the historians put her age between 25 and 27 years of age. That's how young she was. Youthful. And so 6 months after the demise of the Prophet sallallahu alaihi wasallam, Fatima radiallahu ta'ala anha also passed away. Now there is a discussion here about the inheritance, which we will talk about tomorrow inshallah, because we've got an ad break to catch up on. But for now we'll suffice on this and we'll try and conclude this discussion tomorrow inshallah.
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Assalamu alaikum wa rahmatullahi wa barakatuh. Welcome to the Early Breakfast Show on Radio Islam International. My name is Habib Bobat, and inshallah I'll be keeping you company this morning right up till 6 a.m. It is Thursday morning, the 27th of August 2026. It is the 14th of Rabi'ul Awwal 1448. Ahlan wa sahlan wa marhaban bikum. A very warm welcome to one and all those who are listening to us locally via the medium wave frequency 1548, those who are listening to us nationally via the satellite, and those who are listening to us across the globe on www.radioislam.co.za, or if you are listening to us on channel 826 on DSTV or our audio streaming platforms on Android and iOS. We make dua that Allah Rabbul Izzah bless us with Iman and Afiyah. Allah Rabbul Izzah keep us with the Noor of Iman. Noor is so important. In fact, one of the masnoon du'as of the Prophet sallallahu alayhi wasallam is that when you are exiting your home and you are setting out for Fajr Salah, the Prophet sallallahu alayhi wasallam used to read the du'a, Allahumma ja'al fi qalbi noora, O Allah put noor in my heart, wa fi lisani noora, O Allah put noor on my tongue, wa fi sam'i noora, O Allah grant noor into my ears, وَفِي بَصَرِ 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with noor. Wa a'zim li noora, Allah increase, make it greater. Allahumma a'tini noora, Allah grant me noor. So this dua the Prophet sallallahu alayhi wasallam used to make as he used to set out for his Fajr Salah. And what a beautiful dua this is. What a beautiful dua this is indeed. And this dua is authentic. It comes in Sahih Muslim, it comes in Abu Dawood, it comes in other books of Hadith. So the point is that when we are waking up in the morning, we've got to be cognizant of these radiant prayers of the Prophet sallallahu alaihi wasallam. They are specifically meant for these periods of the day. And it ties in so perfectly well because it's at a time of darkness. And If you look at it in the context of the society of Medina or the world in which the Sahaba used to be, at that time there were no lights. There's no electricity at that time. So they were surrounded by darkness at the time of Fajr. So when Fajr is being carried out at a time like this, obviously a dua like this is so apt, where you're asking Allah Rabbul Izzah for noor. Oh Allah, grant me noor in my heart. Oh Allah, grant me noor on my tongue, my ears, my eyesight, to the right, to the left, above, beneath, ahead, from the rear. Oh Allah, just make me noor.

It is where? It is stretched over Jahannam. So when you slip, a person slips right into the hellfire. May Allah protect us all. It is such a Mubarak time of the day, the two ends, the morning and the evening. The dhikr that I was listening to before the program, lazimuha bil ashari wal lazimuha bil ashiyi wal ashiyi wal ashari. Keep to the dhikr in the evening and in the mornings. And so we are to utilize these moments of the day to communicate with Allah Rabbul Izzah, to talk to Him and to ask Him of our needs, and to ask Him to grant us the nur that Allah Rabbul Izzah has kept in Iman. Really. And when you become enlightened, Subhanallah, everything in life you look at differently, because your framing changes, your lens changes, and the way you process things changes, all because of the blessings of the nur of Iman. And that is why Allah refers to Himself as Allahu nuru samawati wal ard mathalu nurihi kamishkatin fiha misbah al misbahu fi zujaja الزجاجة كأنها كوكب دري يوقد من شجرة مباركة زيتونة لا شرقية ولا غربية يكاد زيتها يضيء ولو لم تمسس نار نور على نور يهدي الله لنوره من يشاء. This is the Quran speaking, subhanAllah. And Allah, when He closes the heart of a disbeliever, then Allah says, ذهب الله بنورهم. Allah has taken away their nur. So we should make dua, fervent dua for nur from Allah Rabbul Izzah.

0: The Early Breakfast Show, your early morning companion on your number one station.
1: Let's continue with our program. We look at the hadith discussion, and today's hadith comes to you from Sahih al-Bukhari and Sahih Muslim, an authentic narration of the Prophet sallallahu alayhi wasallam. And the narrator of this particular hadith is Abdullah ibn Mas'ud radiyallahu ta'ala anhu. 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The Messenger of Allah صلى الله عليه وسلم used to touch our shoulders at a time of salah. And he would say to us, stand straight and do not differ, lest your hearts start to differ. Let those among you who possesses maturity and understanding stand closest to me than those next to them and those next to them. So this is the hadith. Let's try and unpack it. In this narration, the Sahabi says that at the time of Salah, as we're getting ready for Salah, before Salah even commences, the Prophet sallallahu alaihi wasallam used to literally pass his hand along or touch their shoulders, meaning the Sahaba, ensuring that the rows were properly aligned. Ensure that they were properly aligned. So just imagine this scenario before Salah in Masjid al-Nabawi sallallahu alayhi wa sallam. The Sahaba are standing, the Prophet sallallahu alayhi wa sallam looks along the saf and personally ensures that every person is standing in a proper, organized manner. And this tells us that straightening the rows was not just a formality. It was actually an important matter that the Prophet of Allah paid close attention to. To the point that the Prophet of Allah would make special arrangements on his side to see that the Sahaba are standing in line straight. And perhaps you would not understand and appreciate the magnitude of this action is because we take it for granted when we come to the masjid, there's rows. So you got a guide for you to help you. Whether it's the last person on the right-hand side or the last person on the left-hand side or whether it's in the center, everybody is aligned properly because there are row guides. There's a proper saf guide for you on the carpet. But in the time of the Prophet sallallahu alaihi wasallam, they did not have that system. They used to stand, and there was no carpets. Forget carpets and rows. There was no carpets to begin with. So it was straw mats. And so the Sahaba used to use one another to ensure that the safs are aligned properly. And because the Prophet of Allah had the front view where he was able to see right and left comfortably, and he was able to ascertain whether the saf was straight or not, therefore, he took it upon himself to ensure that the Sahaba are standing in a straight row. Now you may perhaps understand the beauty of this action. And the Prophet sallallahu alaihi wasallam used to say, "Stow." Now, "stow" means that you've heard this many times in the Haramain. It's what the Prophet of Allah used to say. "Stow" means stand properly. Be straight. Stand properly, be properly aligned. Not one person forward and another behind, and unnecessary gaps between people, and everybody standing the way that they wish. No. Salah is about discipline. Discipline is congregational worship here. And everybody facing one Qibla, everybody following one Imam, everybody makes ruku together, everybody makes sujood together, everybody stands in straight rows together. It's a physical picture of the ummah and the unity of the ummah at the time of salah. وَلَا تَخْتَلِفُوا And the hadith goes on to say, the Prophet of Allah is to remind us by saying, وَلَا تَخْتَلِفُوا فَتَخْتَلِفَ قُلُوبُكُمْ And this is the deepest part of the hadith, that do not differ, lest your hearts differ. So, the Prophet sallallahu alayhi wasallam is connecting the external with the internal here. The disorder in the rows can reflect and contribute to disorder internally. Your heart also will be disunited. Ajib. Such a beautiful expression here. So when the rows are straight and there's no disorder, the hearts will also be united. It's one of the barakah of performing salah in congregation. So Islam recognizes that outward habits have an effect inwards also on the state of a person. And so we should learn to align our rows in a way that brings us closer. That is why you find in other schools of thought, they would actually, the feet of the next musalli would touch your feet. That's how they align their rows. Obviously, in the Hanafi madhab, we don't touch feet, but in the other madhab, they even take it one step further. Then the Prophet sallallahu alaihi wasallam said, لِيَلِيَنِي مِنْكُمْ أُولُو الْأَحْلَامِ وَالنُّهَى Let those among you who possess maturity and understanding and intelligence stand closest to me. Ulul Ahlam refers to people of intelligence. Ulul Ahlam wa Nuha refers to people of understanding and intellect, and people with sound judgment. Meaning, people of knowledge should be the closest to the Imam. And there are practical reasons for this, because if the Imam makes a mistake, there is someone to help him out from the back, and he needs to be close by. Likewise, we have a concept that we refer to as istikhlaf. That means if the Imam's salah breaks for whatever reason, he is able to appoint another person from the congregation to continue with the salah and pick up from wherever he left. So if it is in a second rakat that the Imam appointed another person and he had to exit the congregation, he can do so. And you need somebody capable to take over. And for that reason, the Prophet ﷺ says that the people of knowledge, the people of intellect, the people of sound judgment, they are supposed to be closest to the Imam when the salah commences. So here you also recognize the role of a scholar and also the virtue and the importance of a scholar as appointed by the hadith. Then the hadith says, ثُمَّ الَّذِينَ يَلُونَهُمْ ثُمَّ الَّذِينَ يَلُونَهُمْ Then those who come after them and those who come after them, meaning in terms of rank and understanding. 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

0: This Fajr Adhan is brought to you by Africa Muslims Agency. 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

0: This Fajr Adhan is brought to you by Africa Muslims Agency. 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
3: Tensions remain high in the Middle East, and this time with Israel and Syria. Let's look at what's happening in the world, and we start off with our first story. Well, as you know, on the 18th of August, Israel targeted Syria's Abu Dhur air base, and ever since, developments have been taking place there.
4: On August 18, Israel struck the Abu Dhur air base in northwestern Syria, just over 70 kilometers from the Turkish border, a move Syrian officials described as a violation of the country's sovereignty. Despite growing U.S. disapproval, Israel's military actions in Syria expanded, with Israel citing national security concerns to justify its strikes. Syrian officials recognize Israel's broader aim is to keep the country fragmented, as Turkey's cooperation with Syria emerged from energy and reconstruction support to security and military rehabilitation.
5: Israel continues its attacks and military activities in southern Lebanon despite the framework agreement that was signed. And with its recent attacks on Syria, it is also targeting that country's territorial integrity, sovereignty and unity. We must not allow the false perception to take root that Israel's military interventions in neighboring countries are neither normal nor acceptable.
4: And now the Syrian media has reported of U.S. mediated talks between Syria and Israel in Jordan, which could potentially lead to a security pact between them to prevent further escalations. But such efforts are hindered by ongoing Israeli attacks.
6: The continuation of the Israeli military operations and the illegitimate occupation of our territories beyond the 1974 line represents a direct threat to the region's stability and a drain on our national resources.
4: It began with Israel breaching the 1974 disengagement line following the fall of Assad. Israel then expanded its military presence across parts of Qunaytira and Daraa. Strikes have since reached areas around Damascus, less than 32 kilometers from the capital, as well as key air bases, including T4 in Homs and Abu Dhur in Idlib, in what analysts say is an effort to prevent Syria from rebuilding its military capabilities. During a visit to Damascus, UN Secretary General Antonio Guterres condemned Israel's continued violations of Syrian sovereignty, calling them unacceptable.
7: And indeed, the United Nations recognizes such without limitations that the Golan Heights belong to Syria. And at the same time, to condemn all the violations that are being perpetrated at the present moment.
4: Syria's struggle to assert its sovereignty is becoming an uphill battle, with continued Israeli incursions, airstrikes and violations threatening to derail diplomatic efforts to ease tensions.
3: Yeah, that's how the bully operates in the region. We move on to the next story. Hundreds of homes destroyed in southern France.
0: The storm after the calm. It looked like a monster, and for those in its path, it felt like it. These were sustained winds of 117 kilometers per hour.
8: We told ourselves that it's going to be the end because we saw it coming straight at us. We didn't know if we should hide. We didn't have time for anything. We were saying, what is happening? What is happening? When we opened the door, we saw the damage. We saw people panicking, broken windows, the children in the cars saying, we are going to die, we are going to die.
9: Malika is one of those people. This corrugated iron garage belongs to her neighbour.
10: I went outside to close the shutters, and that's how I ended up with the knock on the head. I went to the hospital. It was absolutely packed. My son's house is uninhabitable, even though he only bought it 3 months ago. It's a disaster.
9: France has tornadoes every year, but there hasn't been one this powerful since 1976. The power, drawn from the vast reserves of energy in the hot air, created by successive sustained heat waves, then meeting cool, unstable air from the Atlantic, the hot air rising, the cool air falling, creating the spinning vortex which extends towards the ground. 117 kilometres an hour at the bottom, 220 kilometers an hour at the top.
11: Right now, people are in shock. 300 houses out of 476 were hit. The nursery school is gone. We no longer have a town hall. And for me, as mayor, it's still a huge sigh of relief because we could have had 20 or 30 deaths. It's a miracle.
9: The same storm system headed towards Marseille and onto Spain, causing flash flooding and golf ball-sized hailstones with fatal consequences for these pigeons. And as Europe warms twice as fast as the rest of the planet, scientists warn extreme weather will eventually become the norm. Paul Hawkins.
3: Yeah, may Allah make it easy. It just reminds you of what Qiyam will look like. That within moments, everything will be destroyed. We move on to the third and final story of the morning, and that is dozens killed, at least 50 kidnapped in Haiti gang attacks.
12: Dozens of people were taking refuge in a church in Kenskoff, a community in the mountains above Port-au-Prince, when an armed gang arrived. The UN says they began executing people and took dozens more away with them.
13: It's my cousin. Our family is being victimized there, and we know exactly what's happening. People in Kenskoff are suffering, and it's the government's fault. The government knows what the gangs do there. The government knows that the gangs make us suffer.
12: Haiti National Police Director says one of the gang leaders who identified himself as Izzo 2 posted a warning on social media for authorities to not step in and kill any gang members, and if they do, the hostages will die. The police chief also says that members of the Viv Ansam, a powerful gang coalition led by the notorious former police commander turned gang leader Jimmy Barbecue Cherise, set fire to at least 25 homes.
14: The relentless attacks on communities and the loss of lives underscore the alarming security conditions in Haiti and reinforce the urgent need to intensify Haitian and international security efforts to counter these ruthless gangs.
12: For years, Haiti has been lawless and overrun by gangs. International and domestic authorities have repeatedly failed to restore order. According to the UN, around 70% of Port-au-Prince and most of central Haiti are controlled by gangs. Gang violence has displaced more than 1.5 million people. Between January to June this year, more than 3,000 people have been killed by gangs. In 2024, a UN-backed mission saw hundreds of Kenyan police officers deployed to Haiti. But in April this year, that mission ended in relative failure. The following year, Barbecue became one of the FBI's most wanted. The US posted a $5 million reward for information leading to his arrest.
15: Gangs have killed many people in their homes. Entire families have lost their lives right where they lived. In one instance, gang members locked people inside a house and set it on fire, with them still inside.
12: The head of Haiti's Global Initiative Against Organized Crime says the kidnapping is a major test for the government and police ahead of Haiti's first elections in more than a decade. They're scheduled for December. Christina Shimich, TRT World.

0: Let's look at the Salat times for the Johannesburg as well as the Durban region. Fajr set in this morning in Johannesburg at 5:09. Sunrise will be at 6:26. Dhuhr Salah will be at 12:14. Asr Shafi'i at 3:26. Asr Hanafi at 4:16. Maghrib Salah at 5:56. And Isha is at 7:10. Durban, Fajr setting at 4:57, sunrise at 6:17, Dhuhr Salah at 12:03, Asr Shafi'i at 3:12, Asr Hanafi at 4 p.m., and Maghrib Salah at 5:41, and Isha in Durban will be at 6:58 p.m. Looking at the financials for the hour, the rand to the dollar currently trading at 15.95, still below 16 rands since yesterday. The Saudi riyal at the moment is at 4.25. That's quite good, mashallah. And Mahar Fatimi at the moment sitting at 53,979 rands, with the zakat nisab at 21,591 rands. Well, we move on. And as you know, part of our Rabiul Awwal focus on a daily basis, we bring you clips from various ulama. Today we have Muallima Fatima Mukaba, and she tells us why learning about the Prophet sallallahu alaihi wasallam can make us a better human being.
1: If someone had to ask me, why should I learn about Prophet Muhammad sallallahu alaihi wasallam today? I would say that because his life, sallallahu alaihi wasallam, is not only a story from the past. It is a guide for us of how to live our life today. Nabi sallallahu alaihi wasallam has taught us to lead with mercy, with justice, with patience and courage. He showed us that strength does not mean being harsh, and leadership is not about power. It is about responsibility. He stood for the poor, for the orphan, for the widows, for those who were marginalized. He taught us to protect the dignity of every human being and to stand against injustice. As women, there is so much in his example for us basically to learn from. He respected women. He valued their knowledge. He listened to them and recognized their contributions in society. His first wife, Khadija radiallahu anha, was a woman of strength, wisdom, and courage. He supported him, supported him at the most difficult moments at his missions. And when we look at the world today with wars, poverty, division, and suffering, we see in Palestine, we need the prophetic examples of mercy without weakness, courage, without cruelty, but rather with justice and not with hatred. So I would say that learn about Prophet Muhammad sallallahu alaihi wasallam, not simply to know his history, but to understand how to become a better human being.
0: Indeed, may Allah Rabbul Izzah bless us all. Ameen. We move on to the final segment of our program, and that is the tafsir of the Noble Quran. And we are busy with Surah Al-Ra'd with Mawlana Khalid Pando.
2: A'udhu billahi minash shaitanir rajim. 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Allah's way of explaining Iman is just so beautiful. Surah Ra'ad we are doing. Allah begins the surah with discussion that these are verses of the scripture. And leaving wahi on the side, Allah says, come to nature. Come and understand the world, whether it's the heavens, the skies, the galaxies, the planets, the stars, day and night, come and look at it. Come down to where you are. Look at the earth, how we spread it out, what we grow in it, and how Allah Ta'ala manages the affairs of everything that you cannot do without. So Allah explains His unseen administration in a very unique way where we can actually touch it, feel it, we live by it. If we don't have oxygen, we die. If we don't have water, we won't be sustained. If we don't have food, we will die. Allah says, I provide all this for you. But yet, mankind, out of their ignorance, you are astonished at their way of thinking. But more astonishing is that when you tell them that there's going to be life after death, They say, how can that be? We'll be dust, we'll be gone, we'll be nothing. How will Allah create us again? Allah says, why are you going so far? If I did it the first time, I can do it again. It's not difficult. When this challenge comes on head on, unfortunately in history, in our era, the pressure of Haq has diminished. The pressure of Haq has diminished. The Batil can do whatever they want to. For instance, what they expressed in Gaza and in Palestine, what they are doing daily in other parts of the world, whether it's Venezuela, whether it's Sudan, whether it's other parts, human suffering, and with that unfaithfulness, if we go into the history of the current geopolitical and religious and moral system, then there is a decay, there is rotting coming from more than two or three centuries, where even those that say they are faithful have become agnostics, lip servers, we believe, but in reality we don't care. We'll go through life and that's what's going to matter, how much money I made, how much good life I had, and then I will die and that will be the end of it. Nabi Kareem sallallahu alayhi wa sallam witnessed this firsthand in Makkatul Mukarrama. He changed the whole course of the world. With the Sahaba radiallahu ta'ala anhum and the Ummah carried in, unfortunately we are slipping back to it. So when they come to that level, then Allah's Nabi sallallahu alayhi wa sallam and Anbiya tell them, وَيَسْتَعْجِلُونَكَ بِالْسَيِّئَةِ قَبْلَ الْحَسَنَةِ. What a beautiful way of putting it. They hasten thee, they want you to make quick with the punishment, evil I'm discussing, translates punishment, before the mercy of Allah subhanahu wa ta'ala. Nabi Kareem sallallahu alayhi wa sallam explained just ayahs before this of Allah's benevolence, Allah's compassion, Allah's love. He created everything for you. As he says, سَخَرَ لَكُمُ اللَّيْلَ وَالنَّهَارِ, Allah made the sun and the moon servant for us without any payment to it. Allah's mercy is unlimited. Now because you are challenged and you have to give up your bad ideologies and your wanting to oppress people and your wanting to take away from people, now you're saying, okay, if you are saying the truth, then bring on the bad, the punishment before the rahmah. وَيَسْتَعْجِلُونَكَ بِالسَّيِّئَةِ قَبْلَ الْحَسَنَةِ وَقَدْ خَلَتْ مِنْ قَبْلِهِمُ الْمَثُولَاتِ. Allah says, look at history, come on. You saw what happened to the people of Ad. You saw what happened to Thamud. You saw what happened to the people of Lut alayhi salatu wasalam. You saw what happened to the people of Nuh ala nabiyyina wa alayhi salatu wasalam. Mathulat, examples of people who violate Allah subhanahu wa ta'ala, what happened to them. Are you asking for that to come to you? Can you be so foolish and ignorant? Inna rabbaka ladhu maghfiratin linnasi ala dhulmihim. Please remember, inna rabbaka, surely your Rabb is the Rabb of Muhammad sallallahu alayhi wasallam. We discussed this earlier also. When we say Rabbi, is our Rabb. When we, Allah Ta'ala says Rabbuka, means the Rabb of Muhammad sallallahu alayhi wasallam. His iman, his yaqeen, his faith in Allah is of a complete different level. Inna rabbaka ladhu maghfiratin linnasi ala dhulmihim. He is full of forgiveness for people with their wrongs, with their oppression, with their violation. Allah gives grace. And Allah's grace has no limit. 10 years, 20 years, 50 years, 100 years, 200 years is no time by Allah subhanahu wa ta'ala. Don't be fooled by it. وَإِنَّ رَبَّكَ لَشَدِيدُ الْعِقَابِ. And your Rabb is very severe in punishment as well. When you're having the good time, don't go towards disobeying and causing misery in the world and disbelieving in Allah subhanahu wa ta'ala. Come back to Allah before that happens to you. Nabi Kareem sallallahu alayhi wa sallam put enough pressure on the Meccans and brought them to book and changed the course of the world. We as the Ummah of Nabi Kareem sallallahu alayhi wa sallam need to take serious stock of ourselves, where the world is and what is our responsibility. Allah grant us tawfiq. Ameen.

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1: Assalamu alaikum wa rahmatullahi wa barakatuh. The day today, the 14th of Rabiul Awal 1448, corresponding to the 27th of August 2026. In your local news, the state says TMPD officer Peter Kakash Nonyani and his wife, lawyer Charlotte Tibana, acted together in some of the alleged crimes. The couple faces 8 additional charges, including fraud and theft. They are accused of transferring more than 4 million rand from deceased estate accounts for their own benefit. In other local news, 4 South Africans are among hundreds of tourists missing after devastating flash floods struck Nepal's border with China. At least 31 people have died after floods and landslides swept away homes, roads and bridges. An earthquake may have triggered the disaster. Rescue teams are working to reach affected areas, but dangerous conditions are hampering operations. The death toll is expected to rise. And on the African continent, China's President Xi Jinping will visit Egypt in the coming days, marking his first state visit to the country in a decade. He will hold talks with the President Abdel Fattah el-Sisi on strengthening cooperation and their strategic partnership, as well as regional and international issues. The visit comes as Egypt and China celebrate 70 years of diplomatic relations.
2: This was elevated to a comprehensive strategic partnership during President el-Sisi's first official visit to China in December 2014. Since then, they've taken several steps to elevate bilateral relations. Both economic and military cooperation has expanded. Egypt put bilateral trade at over $19 billion in 2025, describing China as one of its largest trading partners.
1: And in your Umma News, Gaza civil defense teams have recovered the remains of 20 Palestinians from beneath rubble in the Zaytun neighborhood of Gaza City. The victims from the Selmi al-Haddad families were killed in an earlier Israeli bombardment. Thousands of Palestinians are still missing and believed to be buried beneath the rubble following Israeli attacks across Gaza. And lastly, Bank of Japan Deputy Governor Ryozo Himino says interest rates may need to rise soon as inflation pressures increase. However, he gave no clear indication of when the next hike could happen, saying the issue will be discussed at each policy meeting. Higher fuel and chip prices, along with the weaker yen, are adding to inflation pressure. And in your finances now, the rand is trading at 15.95 to the dollar, 21.69 to the pound and 18.59 to the euro. Gold is trading at 4,592.09 per fine ounce and Brent crude oil is at 88.58 a barrel. In your Salah times in Johannesburg, Zohar sets in at 12.14 p.m. and at 12.03 p.m. I'm Nina Bambeni with your Radio Islam News at this hour.
0: 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Grow spiritually with tafsir and hadith segments. Sabahul Muslim, the only way to start your day. Sabahul Muslim is brought to you by Mercedes-Benz Johannesburg South. Agents for Mercedes-Benz cars, Mercedes-Benz vans and Mercedes EQ.
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1948, which is also the 27th of August 2026. Sulaiman Ravid is the name, inshallah, by the permission, the grace, the mercy, the decision, the decree, and the will of Allah tabaraka wa ta'ala. I will be keeping you company between now and 9 a.m. We welcome those listening to us on the radio in Gauteng, minimum wave 1548. Those listening to us throughout South Africa, DSTV's audio bouquet, channel 826. Those listening to us throughout Southern Africa, free-to-air satellite decoders. And then those listening to us globally via audio streaming on the website radioislam.co.za. Well, we thank Allah tabaraka wa ta'ala for blessing us with another day. We ask Allah tabaraka wa ta'ala to enable us to spend this day in His pleasure, to spend this day in a way that will be of benefit to our dunya and to our akhirah, inshallah, that will benefit us materially and benefit us spiritually. Allah is Al-Kabir, the Great. He is Al-Kabir by His most perfect calculations. He has stipulated different distances between the sun and the planets, as well as the orbits, so that they do not collide into one another, causing chaos and destruction in the universe. Every planet and star, large and small, at its stipulated time, following a fixed system, it rises and it sets. When any star sets, depriving the earth of the benefits of its effulgence, neither can this star nor any other creation reverse it for even a split second, nor prevent it from setting. It is solely the power of Allah that He at any moment has full control in effecting changes. Allah has explained this reality in the verse, وَالشَّمْسُ تَجْرِي لِمُسْتَقَرٍ لَهَا ذَلِكَ تَقْدِيرُ الْعَزِيزِ الْعَلِيمِ. The sun travels towards its destination. 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It is neither possible for the sun to catch the moon, nor is it possible for the night to precede the day. They all swim within their orbits, because Allah is the one who is in charge, and Allah is Al-Kabir, the Great.

Our dua for this morning is narrated by Anas bin Malik radiyallahu anhu, recorded in the Sunan of Imam Tirmidhi rahimahullah. Allahumma ahyini miskinan wa amitni miskinan wa ahshurni fi zumratil masakin. Oh Allah, give me the life of a humble person and the death of a humble person, and raise me on the day of judgment among humble persons. Look at what Rasulullah sallallahu alayhi wa sallam's preference was. He was the greatest of the great, the greatest human, the greatest prophet, the greatest of all creation. Yet he says, oh Allah, give me life of a humble person and death of a humble person, and raise me on the day of judgment among humble people. And it was because of his humility that Allah tabaraka wa ta'ala elevated him. Man tawada'a lillah rafa'ahu Allah. The one who lowers himself and humbles himself for the pleasure of Allah, Allah will elevate him. And here we're asking Allah tabaraka wa ta'ala to grant us the life of humility.

0: So first up, we've got the Asia-Pacific report with Sanusha Naidu. Then after the recitation of Surah Yasin, we'll take a look at the morning newspaper headlines, inshallah. After 7-hour hadith for the morning, we speak to the mayoral candidate for Raisim Zanzia in Johannesburg, and that is Lukuna Mgoni. Just after 7:30, we've got Manawaja in studio with the competition. Tafsir of Surah Luqman will continue. Then at about 7:45, we talk about Ramaphosa's plan when it comes to immigration and whether it's working or not. We'll speak to an analyst. After 7, we've got our hadith, our community focus. It's a Thursday morning. We continue with the theme discussion, Humanity's Compass in a Sea of Chaos, before we talk about the NSPCA being recognized for more than 70 years of animal welfare work. So that's what you can look forward to between now and 9 o'clock on Sabah al-Muslim. The WhatsApp number 072-786-1548 and the email address smr@radioislam.co.za. It's just gone 20 minutes past 6.
1: In a world searching for direction, in a sea of uncertainty and chaos, where do we turn?
2: 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It's a way of life. 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
8: 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Physical attendance is encouraged. 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

0: Sabahul Muslim is brought to you by Mercedes-Benz Johannesburg South. 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
3: Well, for this week's Asia Pacific Report, we welcome back to the airwaves of Radio Islam International after some time. Sanusha Naidu, good morning.
4: Good morning. Thank you for having me back. It's wonderful.
3: Ah, it's like lovely to have you. So it's weather that we focus on, the Nepalese-Tibet flash floods on the border. Let's start with that.
4: Yeah, I mean, that has been a devastating flash flood. I mean, if you're looking at the visuals that have come out in the last 24 to 48 hours, it is absolutely scary stuff. I mean, a flash flood on the border, and the visuals that have come out from people capturing it, etc., buildings, homes, bridges, etc. But what's really scary is the fact that around about 95 people have been reported killed or dead by the floods. Hundreds, or if not thousands of more people are missing, but also there are foreigners that are part of the missing of what has happened. And what is interesting for me is that what you're seeing right now in the context of the climate issues in Asia is that it's impacting not just in terms of unpredictable weather patterns. It's actually impacting on the fact that it's going to have a much more deeper kind of shift around economic growth, around social dynamics, around demographics, around what we're now seeing is a super El Nino effect. And that is something we can't shy about. And in many ways, I think the fact that we saw this these floods, what we are seeing is that the natural disasters, particularly in the Pacific, in the Asia Pacific region or in the Asian region in itself, is increasing a lot.
3: Then there's Typhoon Nara in China.
4: Yeah, and that has now led to bigger issues around the flooding in southern China, particularly with the typhoon, but also in terms of how the typhoon has come about. And I think to a large extent, what both the Nepal and the Tibet flash floods, and of course the flooding in southern China, but also the typhoon, is indicating to us whether or not processes, institutional weather patterns, all of that stuff, is whether or not we have the ability to predict, because we don't. And I think to a large extent, this is creating more and more a headache. And I want to bring in this point that when you look at the World Economic Forum's global risk report that came out earlier this year in January, and you look at where climate change features as a global risk, particularly for countries in the Asia Pacific, but also for countries more broadly across the globe, we're not seeing climate change as one of those risks that is put into the top kind of 2% of the of risks for the next 2 years or the next 5 years or the next 10 years. It's more kinds of things around social issues, etc. But what is happening with climate change, particularly in countries like China, where, for example, they're trying to move towards a bigger and better kind of development programs, etc., is that it's going to set back some of these development programs. And I think that's what's also happening in the context of Indonesia, where we, where we're seeing things around, as you saw in Nepal and Tibet, where you had flash floods. In Indonesia, you're having these fires, and it's causing a choking effect. And the choking effect is that now you're beginning to see the kind of push and pull around these kinds of questions. And of course, it's not just a climate change issue. It is a developmental, humanitarian, human security question.
3: And then the Indonesian blaze based on super El Nino effects.
4: Yeah. And I was referring to that recent, the super El Nino effect. Now, that is something we can't predict. About 2 to 3 months ago, climatologists and other experts came up with a report. And they were saying that what's happening is that you're going to have things like the Super El Nino effect. And countries like Indonesia, who are on a developmental path, is going to be set back. Because the Super El Nino effect is that you no longer just have predictable weather patterns. And in the context of Indonesia, and I think we can draw the analogy and the similarity with Cape Town. If we take what Cape Town experienced this winter, we experienced a very interesting winter, but without rains. And so it was cold, but we never had so much of rain to keep us going in the summer period. And that means that the Super El Nino effect is having a kind of disparaging and a kind of disconnecting impact across the globe. Normal weather patterns are now being unpredictable, but where we rely on certain of our winter rains, in the case of Cape Town and in the case of Indonesia, the fires have come about, etc. It's going to impact on how this creates the kind of dynamics. And what these climatologists are saying is that we are not prepared for these kinds of sudden shifts in the climate. And so, if you take Nepal, Tibet, Indonesia, China, all of these countries are now being built on the idea that they need to drive a better kind of early warning system. But how do you drive an early warning system when you can't predict what's going to happen? So the impact of climate change in the Asia Pacific region is going to be very critical for global value chains disruption. It's in addition to the fact that it's about human security, but in addition to the fact that countries like Indonesia, China, etc., particularly those that are trying to drive economic growth through a much more embedded kind of economic set of policies, it has to take into account the disruptive climate change. One last point here about the Asia Pacific region. If you look at what happened in Nepal and Tibet, and you compare it to what's happening in China with the typhoon and what happened with Indonesia with the Super El Nino effect, is that Nepal, being a Himalayan country, and of course being being on the high level of the Himalayas, it's going to be very difficult for them to be able to reconstitute themselves. And the last point to make here is there's now also a challenge because there are more and more people trying to climb the Himalayan mountains, and that's even causing these kinds of effects onto these countries, particularly Nepal and Tibet.
3: All right, Sanusha, thank you so much for your time, and nice chatting to you again.
4: Lovely. Looking forward to it again.
3: It's time now for our headlines with Nina Bambeni. Then after that, we listen to the recitation of Surah Yasin this morning by Sheikh Abdulrahman Al-Usi. And after that, we'll give you the weather update and take a look at the latest newspaper headlines. All of that between now and 7 a.m. here on Sabah al-Muslim.
2: Sabah al-Muslim is brought to you by Mercedes-Benz Johannesburg South, agents for Mercedes-Benz cars, Mercedes-Benz vans, and Mercedes EQ.
1: The only Muslim-owned Mercedes-Benz dealership in Johannesburg.
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6: Assalamu alaikum wa rahmatullahi wa barakatuh. In your news headlines locally, the state says TMPD officer Peter Gagash Nonyani and his wife, lawyer Charlotte Tibana, acted together in some of the alleged crimes. And on the African continent, China's President Xi Jinping will visit Egypt in the coming days, marking his first state visit to the country in a decade.
7: This was elevated to a comprehensive strategic partnership during President El-Sisi's first official visit to China in December 2014. Since then, they've taken several steps to elevate bilateral relations. Both economic and military cooperation has expanded. Egypt put bilateral trade at over $19 billion in 2025, describing China as one of its largest trading partners.
6: And on the African continent, China's on the Umma News front, Gaza civil defense teams have recovered the remains of 20 Palestinians from beneath rubble in the Zaytun neighborhood of Gaza City. And lastly, Bank of Japan Deputy Governor Ryozo Himino says interest rates may need to rise soon as inflation pressure increase. I'm Nina Bambeni with your news headlines.
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0: Today's broadcast of Surah Yasin was generously sponsored for the Isale Tawab of Nabi Sallallahu Alaihi Wasallam in Orman Humin. This includes Ismail Sainbala, both of our parents, Dawood and Hawa Sainbala, Hafez Suleiman and Aisha Rawat in Orman Humin. 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
3: Nina, good morning and welcome. Nina, good morning and welcome. Okay, I'm not sure if there's a bit of a technical challenge. Nina, can you hear me? Good morning. All right, let's just try and take a quick nasheed break and sort out what seems to be a bit of a technical hiccup here.

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1: Okay, Nina, good morning. Welcome.
2: Good morning. Thank you for having me.
1: Starting with the Star, South Africa braces for possible food price pressure.
2: Yes, South Africa's record maize harvest and improved water reserves should protect against immediate food shortages, but a strengthening El Nino could reduce agriculture output and put food prices higher next year.
1: Then also in the Star newspaper this morning, South Africa's maize buffer.
2: Yes, so it says that South Africa's recorded maize harvest produces a crucial buffer against immediate food shortages, but the looming threat of the strengthening El Nino raises concerns over the agriculture output and food affordability for low-income households in 2027.
1: Motlala declines to name alleged payers to Shadrack Sibiya.
2: Yes, corruption-accused businessman Vusimuzi Kat Motlala has refused to identify the people he says paid money to suspend Deputy Police Commissioner Shadrack Sibiya, saying suspended Sergeant Fanny Nkosi acted as a middleman who collected the payments.
1: Then in the Citizen, who foots the 80 billion rand free power bill?
2: The ANC's plan to expand free basic electricity from 50 kilowatts per hour to 300 kilowatts per hour for indigent households faces warnings of a heavy fiscal burden, fragile municipal finances, investors' unease, and accusations of electioneering as the party's manifesto embraces sweeping promises amid mounting economic strain.
1: In the Mercury, sugar industry calls for revised sugar tariff benchmark.
2: Yes, South Africa's sugar producers have called on the government to urgently gazette a revised dollar-based reference price, while organized labor has backed stronger protection for the industry as rising imports cut local sales and threaten jobs in KwaZulu-Natal and in Mpumalanga.
1: SADC faces deeper El Nino food security threat as neighbors lack grain buffers, also in the Mercury.
2: Yes, countries in the Southern African development community could face a sharper food security shock than South Africa if El Nino brings drought during the 2026-2027 production season.
1: And in the Cape Times, overcrowded prisons are breeding ground for more crime, experts warn.
2: Yes, South Africa's correctional system is critically overcrowded by 62%, with over 63,000 remanded detainees and more than 20,000 inmates serving life sentences.
1: All right, Nina, thanks for that look at the morning newspapers.
2: Only a pleasure.
1: Right, it's 2.5 minutes before 7, if you want to be really precise. Let's take a look at today's weather. Nice and warm, 22 degrees in Johannesburg, with a minimum of 8. Tomorrow, more or less the same. Then, if you look at Port Elizabeth, 24 degrees with a minimum of 14. Durban, 17 and 23 for today, 16 and 26 for tomorrow. Cape Town, 11 and 23 for today, 13 and 20 for tomorrow. None of the major cities have rain predicted today or tomorrow. Port Elizabeth does have over the weekend some rain predicted. So that gives you some insight into the weather for today and tomorrow.
0: Rabi al-Awwal, 1448. Muhammad sallallahu alayhi wa sallam, humanity's compass in a sea of chaos.

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1: The question is, what should we say after sneezing? What should we say after sneezing? Stay tuned for the answer after the news.
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1: Assalamu alaikum wa rahmatullahi wa barakatuh. The day today, the 14th of Rabiul Awal 1448, corresponding to the 27th of August 2026. In your local news, City Power says major progress has been made in restoring electricity following a widespread outage, but some areas remain without power. Parts of the Johannesburg CBD are still affected after smoke was detected from underground cable tunnels at the Fordsburg substation. City Power says cable testing will be conducted in phases to ensure it is safe to restore electricity. In other local news, a new witness is expected to testify at the Madlanga Commission after 3 days of evidence from alleged crime boss Vusimuzi Ket Matlala. Matlala largely refused to answer questions but admitted to having links with prominent business people, taxi bosses and senior police officers. He also told the commission that former KZN Hawks head Lesesha Senona lent him 20,000 rand after his home was raided. He will return at a later date. And on the African continent, Tanzania's Vice President Emmanuel Nchimbi has resigned, saying he's stepping down to respect President Samia Suluhu Hassan's wishes. Nchimbi says he will retire from politics and public service, with his resignation taking effect on September the 4th. His resignation follows reports of growing division within the government.
4: Tanzania's Vice President Emmanuel Nchimbi has resigned, saying he wants to respect President Samia Hassan's wishes. His resignation comes just weeks after a newspaper was suspended over reports of deep divisions within the government. Convinced the president wants a change in leadership, the move comes amid growing concerns over political freedoms, press rights, and last year's deadly election.
1: And in Yemen news, at least 7 Palestinians have been killed and 10 others injured in Israeli attacks across Gaza over the past 24 hours. 5 people were killed while 2 others died from earlier injuries. Several victims remain trapped under rubble and on roads, and rescue teams struggle to reach them. And this morning on the Asia Pacific report with Sanusha Naidu, a senior research associate based at the Institute of Global Dialogue, she spoke to us about what is the latest on the deadly flash floods along the Nepal-Tibet border.
5: Yeah, I mean, that has been a devastating flash flood. I mean, if you're looking at the visuals that have come out in the last 24 to 48 hours, it is absolutely scary stuff. I mean, a flash flood on the border and the visuals that have come out from people capturing it, etc., buildings, homes, bridges, etc. But what's really scary is the fact that around about 95 people have been reported killed or dead by the floods. Hundreds, if not thousands of more people are missing.
1: Sanusha also spoke to us about Typhoon Nara in China.
5: Yeah, and that has now led to bigger issues around the flooding in southern China, particularly with the typhoon, but also in terms of how the typhoon has come about. And I think to a large extent, what both the Nepal and the Tibet flash floods, and of course the flooding in southern China, but also the typhoon, is indicating to us whether or not processes, institutional weather patterns, all of that stuff, is whether or not we have the ability to predict, because we don't. And I think to a large extent, this is creating more and more a headache.
1: In your finances now, the rand is trading at 15.95 to the dollar, 21.68 to the pound, and 18.59 to the euro. Gold is trading at $4,625.30 per fine ounce, and Brent crude oil is at $87.84 a barrel. In your Salah times, in Johannesburg, Zohar sets in at 12.14 p.m. and in Durban at 12.03 p.m. I'm Nina Bambeni with your Radio Islam News at this hour.
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1: Welcome back. Before the news, we gave you this hour's Sunnah question, which is, what should we say after sneezing? And the answer is Alhamdulillah, which means all praise are due to Allah alone. The answer is Alhamdulillah, which means all praises are due to Allah alone.
0: And there's your Sunnah reminder for this hour. Muhammad sallallahu alaihi wasallam, humanity's compass in a sea of chaos.

It's just gone 10 minutes past 7. You are listening to Sabah on Muslim on Radio Islam International. Something interesting is happening in South Africa. According to a recent survey, 8 out of 10 South Africans feel that communities are increasingly doing the job of government. Think about it, right? Security, we hire private security or we organize community patrols. Electricity, we install solar. Water problems, tanks or boreholes. Potholes, we fix it ourselves. Now, on one level, this is something to celebrate. It shows that South Africans are resilient, that they don't just moan and groan. If government is not functioning, they organize themselves and they find solutions. But here's the problem. We're paying rates and taxes. And then again, we've got to pay for security, electricity, water, and whatever else. So the question then is, what exactly are we paying government for? There's an even bigger concern, though. Wealthier communities can afford solar, boreholes, and private security. What about the communities that can't? If we're not careful, we could slowly end up with two South Africas. One that can afford to function despite government's failure, and another that simply gets left behind. So community initiatives is definitely something to celebrate, but it should support a functioning government. It should not have to replace it. And I think for quite some time now, South Africans have been talking about that, you know, that we're mobilizing. Neighborhood watch, gated communities, security patrols, fixing our own potholes, street signs, street lights, markings on the roads, etc. So it's a good sign that we mobilize, but we're paying for it. It's not only the money, it's community energy, right? It's time. It's effort. Then also, we still have to pay rates and taxes. We still have to pay for water and electricity, even though the infrastructure is light years behind where it's supposed to be. And therefore, what happens is that we now have a situation where you're paying and then you're paying again. But you can afford to pay double just to get what you need to get as a South African. What about those who can't? It's becoming increasingly difficult, even for the so-called middle class, to continue to pay for what they're already paying for. And then do we further divide in an already so unequal society? That is something that we just have to be cognizant of. And it's something to keep in mind as we get closer to elections, right, in as far as South Africa is concerned. Right, coming up in a bit, our hadith for the morning. Then we've got Lukona Mguni. He's standing as the mayoral candidate for the for Rise Mzansi here in Johannesburg. We see that many are saying Johannesburg is near collapse. We spoke about it.

0: Muslim guy. We'll continue with our theme discussion, Humanity's Compass in a Sea of Chaos, before we talk about the NSPCA being recognized for its work over 70 years. The WhatsApp number is always at your disposal on 072-786-1548. That's 072-786-1548. Coming up to 14 minutes past 7.
1: Hadith discussions on Sabah al-Muslim.
0: So we look at a new chapter today. It's a one hadith chapter on the advisability of the one providing a drink to be the last to drink. And Abi Qatada radiyallahu anhu anin nabiyyi sallallahu alayhi wa sallam qal, ساق القوم آخرهم شربا رواه الترمذي وقال حديث حسن صحيح. Abu Qatada radiyallahu anhu narrates that the Messenger of Allah sallallahu alayhi wa sallam said, one who provides people with a drink should be the last to drink. One who provides people with a drink should be the last to drink. So the etiquette of serving people is that the one serving should first offer the food or drink to others before himself. Scholars say that this hadith indicates that the one who has been given authority over people should endeavor to do such actions which will benefit them and avoid that which will harm them and give preference to their necessities over his own. After the break, we speak to Rais Mzanzi's mayoral candidate for Johannesburg, Lukona Mkoni.
2: Ya Muhammad.
1: In a world searching for direction, in a sea of uncertainty and chaos, where do we turn?
3: Abu Talib stood up at the wedding ceremony, and this is where the real masculinity is. Says if Muhammad were weighted with any youth of the Quraysh, he would outweigh him in lineage, nobility, virtue, and intelligence. If he has little wealth, let it be known that wealth is fleeing shadow and a borrowed thing which we must return. He desires Khadija, and Khadija has the same feelings for him, mashallah. And then Khadija's uncle said something, subhanallah. She said, he's the stallion whose nose cannot be ringed, sallallahu alayhi wasallam. You cannot play with him. You cannot control him because he is a man of focus by the blessings of Allah.
1: This Rabiul Awwal, discover the timeless guidance of Sirah. On Radio Islam, Muhammad sallallahu alayhi wasallam, humanity's compass in a sea of chaos.
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4: Rabiul Awal 1448. Muhammad sallallahu alaihi wasallam, humanity's compass in a sea of chaos.

0: ربيع الأول 1448 محمد صلى الله عليه وسلم Humanity's Compass in a Sea of Chaos.
1: So no answer from Lukona Mguni. It's not, I think, the second time this has happened, where we were scheduled to speak to him, and I think he's not answering. I don't know. The next couple of minutes, if he does answer, we would like to speak to him. He is the mayoral candidate for Rise Mzansi. He's a former political analyst, an activist. Well, I don't know if you can be a former activist or even a former analyst for that matter. You can continue to be an analyst and activist. Can you truly retire from that? I don't know. He's also now, you know, one of the mayoral candidates here in Johannesburg. He's saying that South Africa risks becoming a gangster state if corruption and weakened institutions are left unchecked. So we actually wanted to speak to him about what viable plan does he have to fix Johannesburg. That's for me the key thing, right? We know what the problems are. And we know what the implications are, that if South Africa, if Johannesburg were to fail, it has a national impact on South Africa. That's just the brutal reality. We spoke about this earlier in the week. Now, everyone would say, I'd turn it around and I'd ensure it's a success. And yeah, fine. How? You know, explain to us how in the short term, because we don't have time. For a mayor to find his or her feet. We don't have time for them to say, I'm going to implement this and that. And by the time they get to implementing it, their term is already over. They've been removed because of coalition politics. We need to hit the floor running. We need to just make sure that, they are able to do what needs to be done to at least stem the decline. And, you know, after that, of course, There's no expectation that you're going to fix Joburg in a day or in a week or in a month or in a year or in a term. But as long as it doesn't get worse and we can see some progress, then I think people will be understanding and people will show support. But if not, and I know it's easier said than done, because it's not just as simple as becoming mayor and then everything can fall into place. There's an entire system. And if you don't have a majority, then there's all the coalition politics that go with it. So how, despite that, will you be able to rise? And how, despite that, will you be able to achieve? You know, you need to convince the voters in Johannesburg so that they vote for you, or they vote for your party's candidates, right, in different wards, so that you get an adequate number of seats to be able to be elected the mayor. It's not like you're voting for the mayor directly. It's like also with the national elections. We don't vote for the president directly. You don't go on the ballot and tick off Cyril Ramaphosa or Jordan Hill Lewis or Julius Malema. You vote, you know, for a party. Yeah, you'll be voting for candidates in different wards. And then there'll be a PR list and all of those things for the parties. And then once the seats are determined in council, then those councillors will vote for the mayor. And that's where, you know, the determination will be important. Unfortunately, like I said, with Lukona, no answer, so we can't have the discussion with him. We'll be unpacking these things for you, you know, as we get closer to the elections in various phases. Right, we'll listen to Inashid, leading us into the headlines. Then Moana Wajah will be back with us, inshallah, giving us clues. Also still to come, the tafsir of Surat Luqman. We're discussing the advices of Luqman alayhi salatu wasalam to his son. And we'll talk about Ramaphosa's illegal immigration plan. It's making gains, but they say more work is needed. All of that and more coming up this hour on Sabah al-Muslim.
0: Rabiul Awal 1448. Muhammad sallallahu alayhi wasallam, humanity's compass in a sea of chaos.

0: ربيع الأول 1448 محمد صلى الله عليه وسلم Humanity's compass in a sea of chaos.
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2: Assalamu alaikum wa rahmatullahi wa barakatuh. In your news headlines locally, City Power says major progress has been made in restoring electricity following a widespread outage, but some areas remain without power. And on the African continent, Tanzania's Vice President Emmanuel Nchimbi has resigned, saying he's stepping down to respect President Samia Suluhu Hassan's wishes.
3: Tanzania's Vice President Emmanuel Nchimbi has resigned, saying he wants to respect President Samia Hassan's wishes. His resignation comes just weeks after a newspaper was suspended over reports of deep divisions within the government. Convinced the president wants a change in leadership. The move comes amid growing concerns over political freedoms, press rights, and last year's deadly election unrest.
2: In your Umma news, at least 7 Palestinians have been killed and 10 others injured in Israeli attacks across Gaza over the past 24 hours. And lastly, a U.S. senator is hopeful that a new sanctions bill targeting Russia will pass the House of Representatives next month. I'm Nina Bambeni with your news headlines.
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0: وانا اوجه السلام عليكم ورحمه الله وبركاته.
1: وعليكم السلام ورحمه الله وبركاته. منى,
0: how you doing?
1: الحمد لله, doing very well. Ma, different day today. In it's cloudy outside, so no sunshine, and it's got that slight coolness in the air. Yeah, you got to wear something today, not as warm as it has been these past few days.
0: And you had a bit of a shock yesterday. Not shock, but a bit of a scare yesterday.
1: Yeah, if you're talking as far as the clues is concerned and the answers are concerned, then yes, yesterday was, they left it for late. But at the last minute, alhamdulillah, we did get the correct answer. So it's still a correct answer. And for us, we move on, counting the days.
0: What they say in Afrikaans, skrik. You got skrik. I don't know if they still use that word much.
1: Yeah, correct. Eh? Before, the word used to be used much more often. I don't hear them using it that much now.
0: What other words that you can remember were quite regularly used? Be it English, Afrikaans, slang, whatever, Gujarati, Urdu, and now you don't hear people saying it much.
1: Yeah, you see, like that word there, skrik, you don't realize it until you say it, and then you realize it. And you know what? You don't really hear this word being used anymore. If I have to try and think on the top of my head which words. There's nothing that comes to my memory at this moment, Ma.
0: Maybe the listeners will help you out. Words that were quite not like I'm trying to find the right word. They were quite regularly used, or you would hear it often being used, and now you don't. Somebody says, as soon as we start the discussion, gefrek.
1: Yeah, okay. But I think it's still hear it.
0: You do? Is it when it comes to Afrikaans that maybe we just don't speak as much Afrikaans as we used to?
1: Yeah, I suppose when we, you know, the time when you were in school and you used to do much more Afrikaans, and I suppose that's when we spoke more Afrikaans. And now it's not something that you just speak. And before even with domestics or people that were working with you or for you, you'd probably speak more Afrikaans to them. But now I think people are starting to learn more. That language itself, like example Zulu and the African languages itself. So now there isn't a need to, before people for some reason used to just speak to them in Afrikaans, but now instead of speaking to them in Afrikaans, you rather learn their language and speak to the African people in the language that they are very accustomed to speaking. So which is actually a good thing. You know, there's the whole debate which has been going on for a long time now in schools. Why must they carry on learning Afrikaans? Why don't they rather teach them one of the other African languages? But I suppose that's the whole reason why.
0: So some have come through, right? What is the first one I told you?
1: Gefrek.
0: Gefrek. Here's one. Magachkao.
1: Magachkao.
0: Remember that?
1: I remember that. But it's interesting then, what do they replace it with? Because you still get mortgage calls.
0: Haibo. I still use Haibo.
1: You still use it, yeah.
0: Yes. How's it, my lady? How's it, my lady? I haven't heard that in a very, very long time.
1: Yeah, that lighty. It's still used, but I think less than what it used to be used before.
0: Less. No, man, I don't know when last I've heard it. How's it, my lady?
1: But I think you do still use it. You do still hear it, at least.
0: Do you?
1: No, you do still hear it.
0: All right, let's...
1: Maybe not exactly in those words, but the word lighty itself, yeah, you still hear. But maybe not in the words as they have said.
0: Okay. Let's see if anyone. This one, yarra. Remember that?
1: Nah.
0: And then people used to say, no, you mustn't say that because yarra in Afrikaans means God, right?
1: Right.
0: Ullu.
1: Yeah, that's also a word used here, referring to a person.
0: Magaj Nikari. Dead duck. Yane.
1: Yeah, that's also a word. Yane.
0: Yane.
1: Yes, yeah, just use it for. It didn't really have a meaning. You just say yane.
0: Yane.
1: It never, because it's got ya like means yes, and like ne means like no, so it doesn't really have, yeah.
0: But a lot of people use no in actually positive sense. So you talk and say, no, so actually,
1: exactly, yeah.
0: And then, like, you're not really saying no, it's just comes in there.
1: It just becomes part of the way of speaking. Like takya kalam.
0: All right, we'll wait for more and we'll talk about it as we go along, inshallah.
1: Alhamdulillah.
0: So we've got the first clue.
1: So the first clue that we've got, we have for the listeners today, Ma, we're starting off with, well, it's nothing, don't worry about eyes and the different color eyes that we've given you yesterday. Today it's got nothing to do with any body part, at least. So the very first clue that we're giving the listeners today, this is, you know, somebody that doesn't really like to listen. Tell them and tell them.
0: You've got no ears. So they still use that?
1: Yeah, they still use it. They still use it. I'm sure in schools and Marissa,
0: you've got ears or you've got potatoes?
1: Potatoes. Yes.
0: I said that to my small one the other day. I was looking at him. I said, you've got ears or you've got potatoes? But how can I have potatoes? Like, okay, fine. You don't understand.
1: Yeah, so that's what we start off with today, Ma.
0: All right, we'll wait and see. It's now 22:08.
2: Tafsir with Mawlana Sulaiman Rawat on Sabah al-Muslim.
0: Okay, so ruku number 2 of Surah Luqman is where we commenced. A'udhu billahi minash shaitanir rajim. 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We bestowed wisdom on Luqman alayhi salam, saying, give thanks to Allah. Whoever gives thanks to Allah does so for his own benefit. And whoever is ungrateful, Allah is sufficient, self-sufficient, worthy of all praise. We spoke at length yesterday as to who Luqman alayhi salam was. Majority say he was not a prophet. He was a pious, knowledgeable person with a lot of wisdom. With hikmah, we spoke about what hikmah means. And isn't really a kind of contradictory interpretation. They were all complementary interpretations that we shared, knowledge, practicing on knowledge, insight, foresight, all of that. Luqman alayhi salam, majority say he was a carpenter. The other views, majority say he was of Ethiopian descent. He lived in around the time of Dawud alayhi salam. He used to give fatwas until Dawud alayhi salam became a Nabi, and then there was no need. And some narrations of Ibn Kathir and others suggest that he was given an option to be granted wisdom or prophethood, and he chose wisdom. He didn't want the responsibility of prophethood. And as part of his wisdom, he was saying he was advising that give thanks to Allah. You owe it to Allah to be grateful to Allah. And if you are grateful to Allah, it's for your own good. You'll benefit. Allah will increase. Allah will reward you. If you don't show gratitude to Allah, Allah doesn't lose anything. Because Allah is self-sufficient and Allah is worthy of any praise, whether you show gratitude to Him or praise Him or not. So that's where we left it yesterday, right? Now Allah tabaraka wa ta'ala specifically talks about Luqman alayhi salam's advice to his son. وَإِذْ قَالَ لُقْمَانُ لِبْنِهِ وَهُوَ يَعِذُهُ. When Luqman said to his son while advising him, يَا بُنَيَّ لَا تُشْرِكْ بِاللَّهِ. O son, do not ascribe any partner to Allah. إِنَّ الشِّرْكَ لَظُلْمٌ عَظِيمٌ. Surely ascribing partners is a great injustice. Now, we don't know whether his son was a mushrik or not, and that's why he was advising him. But at times, even if your son is a believer, not a mushrik, you advise your son to protect him and to fortify him and keep him steadfast on Tawheed. Now, it's referred to here as la dhulmun azim, that shirk is a great injustice. It's a great act of dhulm and oppression, because you're taking a helpless creation created by Allah and giving it the status of the creator, the absolute creator, and that is Allah tabaraka wa ta'ala. That is a great injustice against Allah. Then, that is Luqman alayhi salam advising his son about the rights of Allah. He did not advise his son about the rights of the father or parents. Right? It would come across as self-serving. But Allah then brings in the advice about parents. وَوَصَّيْنَا الْإِنسَانَ بِوَالِدَيْهِ We enjoined on men to show kindness to his parents. حَمَلَتْهُ أُمُّهُ وَهْنًا عَلَى وَهْنًا His mother bore him by bearing strain upon strain. Right? 9 months of pregnancy. وَفِصَالُهُ فِي عَمَيْنِ And weaning within 2 years, then 2 years of suckling. You know, the suckling baby doesn't know day from night, doesn't know that the mother just fell off to sleep, doesn't know that the mother is in the bathroom, doesn't know that the mother is cooking because there's visitors coming. The suckling baby cries when it's hungry. Anishkur li wali walidayk, be grateful to me first and to your parents. Ilayy al-masir, you will eventually have to come to me, you'll have to answer to me in terms of what you did with the bounties that I gave you, and the greatest bounty after your faith is your parents, who were the means of you coming into existence, and after Allah have the greatest right over you. So engage in fulfilling the rights of Allah, and thereafter engage in fulfilling the rights of your parents, more so your mother, who bore more difficulty and therefore has a greater right over you. And then Allah does say, though, in the next verse, وَإِنْ جَاهَدَاكَ عَلَىٰ أَن تُشْرِكَ بِمَا لَيْسَ لَكَ بِهِ عِلْمٍ If they insist upon you to ascribe to me something that you have no knowledge of. So either they'll try and get you to commit shirk if they are mushriks themselves. And you would know exactly what's what, and you know what's right from wrong. But even if you're confused, فَلَا تُطِعُهُمَا Still do not obey them, because it's wrong to ascribe partners to Allah. And there is no obedience to the creation, even your parents, if it means in the process you're going to disobey Allah. However, even if they are mushrik, even if they are trying to get you to become mushrik, وَصَاحِبْهُمَا فِي الدُّنْيَا مَعْرُوفًا Support them in this world according to the norm. Be good to them. Help them, right? Give them money, give them shelter. All the things that are normal for a child to do for a parent, even if your parents are mushrik, still do it for them. وَاتَّبِعْ سَبِيلَ مَنْ أَنَابَ إِلَيْهِ But follow the path of he who has turned to me. Because companionship can have a rub-off effect, right? So be good. But also make sure that if they are not on the straight path, you counterbalance that with keeping the company of those who have turned to Allah and who are proper muwahids. They believe in Allah with absolute monotheism, so that you do not get affected by the environment of shirk. ثُمَّ إِلَيَّ مَرْجِعُكُمْ Then to me is your return. Listen, you will have to stand before Allah and account. فَأُنَبِّئُكُمْ بِمَا كُنْتُمْ تَعْمَلُونَ And I will then inform you of whatever you used to do. You will have a full audit in front of you in terms of all of your actions and intentions. So the first verse, Allah just talks about Luqman alayhi salam's general advice that وَإِذْ قَالَ لُقْمَانُ لِبْنِهِ وَهُوَ Sorry, with the very first verse of this ruku, where Allah tabaraka wa ta'ala says وَلَقَدْ أَتَيْنَا لُقْمَانَ الْحِكْمَةِ We gave him hikmah, and then he said generally that be grateful to Allah. The second verse is specific advice to his son that don't commit shirk. The third and fourth verse in this ruku is where Allah talks to us about the rights of parents, and then now the discussion goes back in the next verse, which we'll pick up tomorrow inshallah, in terms of the advice that Luqman alayhi salam gives to his son. May Allah tabaraka wa ta'ala grant us the understanding.
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8: Sabah al-Muslim is brought to you by Mercedes-Benz Johannesburg South, agents for Mercedes-Benz cars, Mercedes-Benz vans, and Mercedes EQ.
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10: Rabi al-Awwal 1448. Muhammad sallallahu alayhi wasallam, humanity's compass in a sea of chaos.

0: New South Institute Senior Research Fellow Professor Alan Hirst says South Africa has made a few gains in implementing President Ramaphosa's five-point migration plan, but more work is needed. He believes the long-term solution to the country's migration crisis lies in addressing why people migrate to South Africa in the first place. March in March will again be marching against illegal foreigners, this time in Shushanguve. But to discuss the issue, we are welcoming on the program this morning Professor Alan Hirst. A very good morning to you and welcome.
1: Very good morning, Suleiman, and thank you for inviting me.
0: I think, you know, in all the kind of coverage around March in March and what they say and the whole debate around that, people have probably even forgotten that the president had a plan.
1: Well, you know, the president's plan, he announced it early June in response to the demonstrations and trying to reduce the temperature of the conflict. Some of it had already been started to be implemented. So the Department of Home Affairs, you know, has been trying to strengthen its systems and to develop and also even implement new programs, the Border Management Authority, which is a new institution. So some of it had already been happening. So, you know, as usual is the case with government plans, some of it's already there. Some of it could happen soon. Some of it is not happening at all.
0: Now, irrespective of what one may think of March in March, right, immigration is a challenge in terms of people who are undocumented. Whether it's because they choose to remain illegally in the country or whether it's because of the backlog or even the corruption at Home Affairs. So if we were to take ourselves away from the debate for a moment and the emotions and the politicking and rhetoric that goes with the debate, how should South Africa assess this issue and what needs to happen now to get to grips with it?
1: Well, yes, the government is accountable to the people, and the people want to be sure that the systems are working properly and that they are being kept safe and secure, and that there are no people who are entering the country who may be, you know, offer some sort of danger or other threats. Obviously, the response from March on March and other similar organizations is extremely disappointing. I just heard today that Salif Keita has cancelled a visit because of the attitude of South Africans towards other Africans. But what we should be doing is having systems that work. So we should have a national population register that works. We should have a permitting system that works. We should have border management system that works. We should have labor inspectors who are not bribed. And then people have some confidence that the country is being managed on behalf of the legal residents and the citizens. But obviously the anti-migration protests and violence and even killings are not doing us any good.
0: Do you think that when this issue raises its head in a kind of electoral season, that we lose sight of the substance of the issue and get caught up more in the politic, and that even political parties and even the ruling party and the president may not look at this substantively until after elections?
1: Yes, I mean, that's an extremely good point, and it's a very problematic issue. You know, there's a survey that was done recently that said that at least something over 70% of South Africans believe that they don't have jobs or that jobs are scarce because of foreigners. Now, that's clearly not the main reason. We have unemployment of 30 to 40%. That's certainly not caused by foreigners. It's caused by poor policies and poor implementation and other factors. So what I think is happening is that most of the political parties are afraid to say anything that contradicts this view of South Africans, whether it's correct or incorrect. So the president sometimes says, well, we need to work with our neighbors and we need to be have appropriately friendly relationships with other Africans, especially when he's talking to SADC and to foreign countries. But when the ANC and most of the other political parties are talking to their constituents, they're afraid to contradict any sort of perhaps inappropriate views that the foreigners are actually causing the problems, because for opposition parties, they can blame the government for not controlling foreigners, and that is, it scores them political points. For the government, they can say, well, you know, we are trying to fix things, but, you know, foreigners are getting in the way. So, unfortunately, that's what happens in politics.
0: All right, Prof. Thank you so much for your time and for chatting to us. We really appreciate it.
1: Thank you. Okay, good.
0: That was Professor Alan Hirsch from the New South Institute. He's a senior research fellow there. They are saying President Ramaphosa had revealed a plan about immigration. Some parts of his plan are and were already in progress, but there's a lot of work that's still to be done. 4 minutes to eight.
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4: Before the Prophet ﷺ was a prophet, when he was known just as Muhammad ibn Abdullah, sallallahu alayhi wa sallam. What does the Quran say? Ya ayyuhal ladheena amanu taqullaha wa kunu ma'as sadiqeen. O you who believe, fear Allah and be with those who are truthful. The Prophet ﷺ was known as As-Sadiq and Al-Amin, the truthful and the trustworthy. Even before prophethood, the people knew him as such. So in our communities, in our businesses, in our marriages, in our organizations, we should build everything upon trust.
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6: And the question is, what should someone say to a person who sneezes and says, Alhamdulillah? 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
6: Assalamu alaikum wa rahmatullahi wa barakatuh. The day today, the 14th of Rabi al-Awwal, 1448, corresponding to the 27th of August, 2026. In your local news, Ndotana Amkanyisi Chuma, accused of killing his wife and two daughters, is back in the Johannesburg Magistrates Court. The British citizen faces three murder charges and is wanted in the UK, where the bodies of his family were found. The court will hear updates on local investigations and his extradition to Britain. And in other local news, the Legal Practice Council is reviewing a misconduct complaint against Minister Ronald Lamola over his time as an attorney. Former Madupi Power Station workers claim Lamola's firm accepted 71,000 rand in legal fees but failed to pursue their case. The LPC will decide whether to hold a formal disciplinary hearing. And on the African continent, Uganda's military chief, Muhoozi Kainerugaba, says he plans to run for president in 2031, potentially succeeding his father. President Yoweri Museveni, Kainerugaba, says he expects to win the election with the support of his father. He has also predicted that he could secure 90% of the vote.
11: The poll was held amid heightened political tensions. Opposition leader Bobby Wine left Uganda for the United States, saying he feared for his safety. Another prominent opposition figure, Kizia Besigye, has been held in prison since 2024 and is facing treason charges. It's not yet clear if Museveni, who's ruled Uganda since 1986, intends standing in the election.
6: In your Umma news, Israeli warplanes have launched two waves of airstrikes on Ali al-Tahir Hill near Upper Nabati in southern Lebanon. The attacks caused powerful explosions and sent large clouds of smoke into the air. Further overnight strikes were also reported between the towns of Eastern Zawater and Maifadun. And lastly, this morning on the Asia-Pacific report with Sanusha Naidu, senior research associate based at the Institute for Global Dialogue, She spoke to us about the Indonesian blaze based on super El Nino effects.
12: And I was referring to that recent, the super El Nino effect. Now, that is something we can't predict. About two to three months ago, climatologists and other experts came up with a report. And they were saying that what's happening is that you're going to have things like the super El Nino effect. And countries like Indonesia, who are on a developmental path, is going to be set back. Because the super El Nino effect is that you no longer just have predictable weather patterns. And in the context of Indonesia, and I think we can draw the analogy and the similarity with Cape Town.
6: And in your finances now, the rand is trading at 15.96 to the dollar, 21.68 to the pound, and 18.60 to the euro. Gold is trading at 4,618.94 per fine ounce, and Brent crude oil is at 87.84 a barrel. In your Salah times in Johannesburg, Zohar sets in at 12.14 p.m. and in Durban at 12.03 p.m. I'm Nina Bambeni with your Radio Islam News at this hour.
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6: Welcome back. Before the news, we gave you this hour's sunnah question, which is, what should someone say to a person who sneezes and says Alhamdulillah? The answer is Yarhamukallah. May Allah have mercy on you. Yarhamukallah. May Allah have mercy on you.
3: And there's your sunnah reminder for this hour. Muhammad sallallahu alaihi wasallam, humanity's compass in a sea of chaos. From the Cape to the coast, don't get left behind. 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
0: It's gone 5 minutes past eight. You are listening to Sabah al-Muslim on Radio Islam International. And we welcome Wana Wajah back into the studio. We welcome our listeners out in Durban and Pietermaritzburg listening to us via Radio Al-Ansar. So, in the last segment when Mawaja came to give us the first clue, somehow some word came up. Oh yeah, I asked him about whether he got a bit of a scare yesterday. We almost didn't get the correct answer 23 days into our 40-day target. And then right as we are about to say, well, that's it, you know what, it's over and we're going to restart. And then somebody gave the correct answer, although the spelling was 100%, but it was the correct word.
14: Okay.
0: And I asked Mawaja if he got a skrik. And that's when we started talking about, you know, words, whether in Afrikaans, English, Urdu, Gujarati, Zulu, whatever, that we used to use or used to hear, rather, before. And we no more hear it being used all that often. And then we put it out to the listeners, and yeah, some good ones came through. I'm just going to reread some of them because of our Durban and Pietermaritzburg listeners. Many of them are Afrikaans. Now, I know Durban people, Afrikaans is not their favorite subject. But anyway, the one was gefrek, right? Mm. The other one was muggetkou. Then there was that one, yere. Ullu, which means owl, right? Ullu kapatta. Then we spoke about how's it, my lighty? That was a big one when we were growing up.
14: True.
0: It was like a way of friends introducing the, you know, greeting each other. How's it, my lighty? Even my man.
14: My man.
0: Nice, also. My guy. Then the word ne. Somebody says bapre. Are bapre. I never heard ever that one being used too much, right? That's, I can think of a few. Your blikskottel. That one I can also remember. Not not very common, but I can remember. Bapre bap. Basadach. Some interesting ones, huh? Some really interesting ones. Words, slang words. Here's this one. Ek mak jou stikkend. And then this one. Hey, this one. Yeah, man. You know, I'm feeling young again. Awe.
14: How could you possibly forget that one?
0: Awe. And then masakant.
14: Masakant.
0: Except for your masakant. We got a masakant in our house, but that's a different masakant. Mother's favorite, so he's known as masakant. You know, now in the WhatsApp group also, you can put your title. So right. Our family chat group, he puts their masakant. And the mother is in perpetual external denial that he's the... No, I got no favorite. But anyone knows that's masakant, right? I'll bluxem you. The Devonites must be thinking, what language are they talking there? Bugger all. That used to be really something that... smack. Ek smack for you. Ekse. That used to be very common.
14: Very common.
0: Boss. That guy at Matlanga was saying, Chief. How's it, my China? That came a little bit later. How's it, my China, right? My Bali. I think in Devon, they probably say my Bali.
14: They still use it.
0: Yeah. Dwit. I pluck some your dwit. Yeah. That's. You're making me nar. Remember that?
14: Nar,
0: you make me nar. She makes me nar.
14: very, very
0: my
14: very
0: timer.
14: My father.
0: How the words change, yeah? How language also evolves, and how when we think back to these words, I'll donor you. I'll blacksam you. I guess frek much. Very tired. That is also. How's it? How's it, Malani?
14: Lani.
0: How's it, my Lani? Hey, Lani, how's it? So all of these terms that we don't maybe hear as often these days as we used to. Old topi. He's old topi. Yo. You don't hear that also?
14: I don't hear that much.
0: But these are like good expressions, yeah? Okay, there are one or two here I can't read out on here. Family radio station. But yeah, they were... what you call it, words that we heard when we were going.
14: Yeah, and to think of it, man, now when you listen to this, now you think to yourself, there's so many, you know. Just that when you asked at 7:30, I was struggling to even think of one. I mean, like words like exehe and awe, those are words that were every second word that you would use. And now when you think of it, you don't hear it that much.
0: You don't hear it that much. Okay, all right. That's interesting.
14: Yeah. Really interesting. Really interesting.
0: We talk about all these terms that are still maybe in use, but not all that often. All right.
14: Clues. Yeah, so we've given the first clue. We said somebody that doesn't listen or doesn't like to listen. That was the first clue that we gave you for today. The second clue that we're giving the listeners is that there's an acronym of a Muslim organization in this word. An acronym of a Muslim organization in this word. We could have just said organization, but we're feeling a little bit kind today, so we'll tell you it's a Muslim organization.
0: So yeah, Ibrahim from Polokwane says when something was nice, they used to say it's nga.
14: Yeah,
0: it's nga. You had to say it like with tajweed, you know. You had to pronounce it properly. Yeah. It's nga. Mm. All of these words that used to be used when we were growing up and are no longer being used as much makes you feel old, Mawaja.
14: Really does.
0: Do you consider yourself old?
14: Nope. At least not in the mind.
0: Yeah, even the 100-year-old person doesn't consider himself. I'm 80, I'm young, man. I'm fresh, man, you know. I'm never old. But we in that phase of our lives where we're not young, not right? I mean, we got the grays to show it, although it's camouflage now and then with spray paint. But and we're not old. Mm. So we're not senior, no, we're junior. We're kind of like in the missing middle. Anyway, they've got two clues. We'll wait for the third, right? And then take it from there, I'm sure. Oh, here's one. Dangas. You used to use the word a lot, dungus. Skellum. That's also a word that's not. This Danny.
14: Yeah,
0: most of them are Afrikaans, interestingly. Kazi. Interesting. I still know one, two people who say, how's it Kazi, even though you're not the cousin.
14: You'll see a lot of people got groups. Kazi's group. Just put it in a Kazi's group.
0: Put it in the Kazi's group. But that probably is the group of cousins, right?
14: Yeah.
0: Yeah, but some people just call everybody Kazi. So some people, how's it Bru? And I don't know, how's it Kazi?
14: Yeah.
0: Okay, it's Thursday morning. After the break, we speak to Gareth Kiff as part of our community profile. Still to come, our theme discussion on Seerah. Nabi Sallallahu Alaihi Wasallam being humanity's compass in a sea of chaos. That discussion comes up this hour as well. And then still later in the hour, NSPCA recognized for more than 70 years of animal welfare work. That's coming up this hour on Sabah Muslim.
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6: So it's Thursday morning, time for the community profile, and this morning we speak to Gareth Kiff, better known online as the Afrikaans Muslim Guy. He's a South African content creator who openly shares his journey to Islam, his Afrikaans identity, and the lessons he continues to learn along the way. His story also includes overcoming substance abuse and rebuilding his life with renewed faith and purpose. Through honest and relatable content, he offers a unique perspective on recovery, identity, and what it means to find your place within Islam, whilst maintaining your cultural roots. Gareth, assalamu alaikum wa rahmatullahi wa barakatuh. Welcome to Radio Islam International.
7: Walaikum salam. Thanks for having me. It's so good to be here. Good morning, everyone.
6: You're known, as I mentioned online, as the Afrikaans Muslim Guy. But take us to the period before you embraced Islam. You know, who is Gareth Kiff? Where were you born? What was your earlier years like? And what brought you to that moment when you embraced the deen?
7: Sure. Thank you so much. Just to clarify, it's that Afrikaans Muslim Guy on the socials. But I think, you know, obviously Kiff is not my surname, my real surname. Gareth Kiff is a stage name. I'm a singer and a comedian for my sins. I have a day job where I sell software. I'm Afrikaans. I'm a father. So, you know, I've got a corporate job. So, you know, I've done a few different things. I've lived a very colorful life, you know. But there is another side to my story, as you mentioned. You know, for the longest time, I struggled with addiction, and I was a heroin addict. And, you know, that obviously takes you to some very dark places, took me to some very dark places. Eventually I got clean and I started rebuilding my life. But the thing is about, you know, getting clean is it's not like now all of a sudden everything's better. You know, once the drugs and the alcohol are gone, the substances are gone, and I'm still left with myself, you know, and I still have these questions and the search that was happening.

0: inside me. And because I'd been around Christianity my whole life, you know, I'd played in worship bands and I believed in God, but I had questions, you know, there were questions around Christianity. So, you know, I actually walked away from the church, you know, spent some time wondering about whether there is a God, came back to God. So before Islam, I wasn't literally walking around going like, I'm looking for Islam. I think I was looking for truth. And I was probably looking for peace without even realizing like that's what I was looking for, you know. So I don't know if that answers the question.
1: Did you do research, or was it a person you met? You know, what became the bridge between what you were searching for, as you've just explained, and what brought you to Islam?
0: Yeah, so I mean, if you follow the stories online, the first time that I really noticed that Islam, or you know, my first experience with Islam was sitting in a recovery-based meeting in Rose Street in Cape Town and hearing the Adhan for the first time from one of the mosques in Boerkaap. And I just remember sitting there not realizing, you know, obviously I knew that, you know, Muslims pray five times a day and this is the person that's calling them to prayer. But I didn't understand what the words meant. And I, you know, I just felt such an amazing peace that I couldn't explain. And that planted a seed, and that seed grew, and you know, the curiosity started growing. And when I was in rehab, there was another revert person there, an older gentleman who reverted, and I thought he was such an amazing man. He was always so kind and happy and jolly. So you know, I'm getting these little glimpses, and then obviously I worked with Muslim people, and there was a lady in Iran when I worked at MTN who was amazing. She used to bring me food and tell me how to clean my meat before I make my curries. So, you know, I had all these experiences with these Muslim people that were amazing. And then at the same time, I'm being told these other things when I go to church on a Sunday, and I'm being told these things when I'm talking to various different people. And it didn't line up for me, you know. So that contradiction and that curiosity and that search inside is what drove me towards looking at Islam. And eventually when I walked away from the church, all of that curiosity and all of that stuff that had been building up, I finally got to a place where I was like, okay, now's the time that I need to actually go and read and research and speak to people more and watch videos and try and understand a little bit more about Islam. And that was the start of this amazing journey for me.
1: After you embraced Islam, what was it like in those initial stages? How did you find that Islam helped you in terms of the long road, you know, in post-addiction? Also, what were the struggles of a new revert?
0: Okay, so I think for me, I'm still learning, you know. The 18th of September will be a year, you know. But I can tell you that, you know, being in recovery for a long time, you know, recovery is based on the person finding a higher power. And it's not prescribed what that higher power should be, you know, and some people aren't religious, but some people who are, you know, it's their God or it's Allah or whoever it may be. I built my life around this higher power that was something greater than me. I didn't understand exactly what it looked like or who it was, but I know that it's not me, you know. So a big part of my recovery was reminding myself on a daily basis through prayer that I'm not driving the bus. You know, somebody else is in control. And for an addict and for somebody that comes from that traumatic background, because we've learned to cope through control, it's very difficult for us to let go of the reins. So that prayer and that supplication, that action every day is what allowed me to remind myself that I'm not God. I don't control anything. I'm not in control of my life. I need to stop trying to control every aspect of my life and just leave the results up to this God or the God of my understanding. And obviously through time, that's now evolved to a specific place where, you know, my God is Allah subhanahu wa ta'ala. And, you know, I follow the Prophet, peace and blessings be upon him. And, you know, my God is the God of the world, the creator of everything, you know? So the major change, or the major like continuation of what I was building on before, was that continuous supplication, you know, praying five times a day, no matter how far I want to put my head up, you know where, and think that I'm the greatest. It's very difficult to do that when you're reminding yourself five times a day that you serve an awesome God, you know. So that humility and that right sizing of myself on a daily basis is what allows me to like flow into the world and into my life very easily. You know, I'm not at loggerheads with life. I'm not at loggerheads with what happens in my life because I've got something bigger that I'm busy with. You know, I'm trying to serve God and I'm praying five times a day. I'm trying to be a better person day by day, one day at a time. You know, so it's kind of like the Afrikaans part of me, which is very disciplined, and the recovery part of me, which has been open to searching inwards and then being of service outwards, lines up so nicely with Islam because, you know, I'm praying five times a day and I'm doing sadaqah where I can and I'm trying to help and I'm trying to be a better person. So for me, it all lines up very well, you know, but I'm still learning every day. I'm learning something every day. I only learned the other day what maf was. I didn't know why people say maf. Now I understand.
1: Mashallah. Now, I mean, you're an Afrikaner, as you said, right? And many times people who are inclined towards becoming Muslim, they worry that, do I have to give up all of my culture? That's like in me. I've been brought up. How did you navigate that? You know, becoming a Muslim, remaining true to the fundamentals of Islam, and then even keeping the elements of your culture that you still like?
0: Yeah. So for me, I didn't have to give up anything. You know, as I've mentioned before, my father's Afrikaans, my whole family was Afrikaans, but, you know, my parents split when I was younger and my mom was English. So I went to live with my mom. Obviously, I went into an English school. But for me, I didn't have to do anything differently. You know, Islam asks me to submit to God. You know, that's it. And Allah created the different nations and the tribes. And, you know, Islam's existed all over the world for centuries. So there isn't really one Muslim ethnicity. You know, people always think Muslim equals Arab. But, you know, the biggest Muslim community in the world is the Indonesians, you know, the Southeast Asia. So ek is Afrikaans en ek is Muslim en ek is gelukkig. I'm happy. So happy.
1: Finally then, I mean, the online space. What have you experienced after you became Muslim? What opportunities are there? How are your messages resonating with the online audience?
0: Yeah. So the whole way the journey, specifically around the online stuff, happened was just, I'm still trying to figure it out. I've been a singer for years and I had some level of success there. You know, I'm going back to the late 90s, early 2000s. Through to 2015, and then 3 years ago I started doing stand-up comedy, which is something that I've always loved and wanted to do. So I took the name Gareth Kiff because, you know, sometimes you say things that I wouldn't want to be associated with, you know, from a corporate perspective on stage. So I was just trying to be cautious, and you know, I've been trying to find my identity in comedy, and because there's so many different aspects of my life, I've finally gotten to this place now where I'm like, oh wait, I'm Gareth. I'm in recovery for 18 years. I've got two kids. I have been married and divorced a lot, and I'm Muslim, you know, and that's my story, you know. So I thought to myself, literally after watching some content of a British content creator that's living in the UAE that also just recently took Shahada. His name is Big Frank. And I thought to myself, why can't I, you know? So I started an Instagram account 2 weeks ago on a Friday, And I started the TikTok account last week on a Friday. And, you know, my children are saying that I'm going viral. I don't know what that means, but apparently it's very difficult to get followers on TikTok. And there's just been such an overwhelming response on both platforms. And I would say out of 100 comments, and there's been thousands and thousands and thousands of comments, and I've got to thank everybody that's been supporting. Out of 100 comments, I'd say there's 99 that are supportive and you know, things like Alhamdulillah and welcome and mashallah. And then maybe one out of 100 is some person trying to be negative and hateful. For me, I've decided to keep that Afrikaans Muslim guy about my journey with Islam. The journey as an Afrikaans guy next to the rugby field on a Saturday morning. The journey of being an Afrikaans guy and learning about Islam and going to Juma. My other profiles that are in Gareth Kiff, I'm a little bit more active around the politics of what's going on in the world at the moment. You know, I'll post a lot of stories about Hazza. And I'll post a lot of stories about, you know, very pro-Palestinian things and very anti other things. But I've decided to keep that separate from that Afrikaans Muslim guy profiles because it's not about, I don't want to degenerate it into something horrible where there's going to be arguments. Because let's face it, the world is rough at the moment, and there is a space for activism, and there is a space for a voice and standing up for what's right. But there's also a space for showing people the pure joy and beauty of Islam, And I don't want to get those two confused, because as a revert, that was a big problem for me. You know, I stayed away from Islam for so long because I thought Muslims are terrorists and Islam is bad. And, you know, this is what they tell us in the movies and the news. And, you know, it's always non-Muslim people that are telling us how bad Islam is. So I want to, Allah willing, inshallah, carry on creating content that will make people go, oh, wow, I didn't know that Islam believes in Jesus. I didn't know that Maryam has a whole chapter in the Quran for herself. Like, these are things that when I learned that, I was like, wow, Jesus is in Islam. How does that? And then it all started fitting, and it made much more sense to me than the story of three and one and father and son and human and not human. It made sense, you know. So I have decided to keep that distinction. The one is my journey in this beautiful, beautiful religion. And then obviously the other one, because of my heart and because of my activism and political opinions, that's where I'm going to be active around what's happening in the world at the moment. So those are the two different distinctions I'm making.
1: But shukran so much for your time and for chatting to us, and all the best, inshallah.
0: Shukran for having me. Thank you so much.
1: Assalamu alaikum wa rahmatullahi wa barakatuh.
0: Wa alaikum salam. Thank you.
1: Well, there you have it. Our community profile for this week. That Afrikaans guy, recent revert to Islam, doing quite a bit on social media. And he chats to us this morning about his life story. It's time for the headlines. Then we have the third clue with Maulana Waja.
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4: Assalamu alaikum wa rahmatullahi wa barakatuh. Making headlines. National Assembly Speaker Toko Diriza has survived the EFF's motion of no confidence against her. In an online setting yesterday, 282 MPs voted against the motion, while 101 voted in favour of removing her. The motion was brought by the EFF, which accused Diriza of failing to protect Parliament. In its argument, EFF claimed Diriza had been biased in handling legal matters linked to President Cyril Ramaphosa's impeachment inquiry.
5: To be Speaker of the National Assembly is a role that comes with a great responsibility, one that requires the ability to distinguish between serving the political organization that deployed you as a member of parliament and serving the constitution to which you take an oath once you are elected Speaker by a majority in this House. That oath is owed to all 400 members of this House and to the public who elected them, not merely to the party that put you here as a Speaker.
4: Now, Diriza chose not to oppose President Cyril Ramaphosa's interdict application, which was later granted in his favour, and temporarily halted public hearings of the impeachment inquiry. Uganda's military chief Muhoozi Kainerugaba has announced plans to run for president in 2031, signalling a possible bid to succeed his father, President Yoweri Museveni. The 52-year-old says he would seek Uganda's highest political office in the next presidential election. He also says he expected to win 90% of the vote with the support of his father, referring to Museveni as MZ, an honorific commonly used to for the president. Kainerugaba has for years been viewed as a possible successor to Museveni. He heads the Patriotic League of Uganda, a political pressure group. And the Brazilian government has filed a lawsuit against the Czech platform Discord, seeking millions of dollars in damages over alleged failures to protect children and teenage social media users. The $97 million lawsuit filed yesterday comes after what the Brazilian government describes as failed negotiations with the company. The complaint argues that Discord failed to abide by laws designed to protect young social media users. The company, however, has pushed back, saying the lawsuit is excessively harsh and does not accurately depict its compliance with the country's laws. From the news desk of Radio Islam, assalamu alaikum wa rahmatullahi wa barakatuh.
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1: So what's the third clue, Maulana Waja?
7: Third clue that we're giving the listeners for today, Molana, is that this word contains five vowels. It contains five vowels. We said the first clue, somebody that doesn't like to listen. The second clue, we told you there's an acronym of a Muslim organization in this word. And the third clue is that this word contains five vowels.
1: My outie. That's one also. Owens.
7: Owens.
1: Owens. Owens. Owens. Owens.
7: But outie. Yeah, that one.
1: Okay, okay. Yeah, let's see. Well, I hope they didn't get too distracted with all of the quai. It's quai.
7: It's quai.
1: It's quai. All right. Let's see that they hopefully they're still concentrating on what they need to concentrate on.
7: Let's hope so, Mona. Let's hope so.
1: 072-786-1548.
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0: It's time to open the doors of your mind and get the cogs in your brain turning with Radio Islam's word game. 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
1: Aha. Well, I'll give you another skrik today.
2: Thus far, there is one correct answer. It's slightly different from the form in which we wanted it, but it's fine. We'll still give it to them as correct. So it's thus far one. I think people are really getting involved in that those words, and I think that is where a lot of these answers or those words are coming through. But there are some words that came, let's see, heedless, inattentive, nope, adieu, no, that's not correct. And then I don't know this word, C-A-I-R. I'm not too sure even how you pronounce it. Then there's the word adamant, no, or even adamantine. No, none of them is correct. Ignoramus, brick wall, nope, not correct. Yeah, I think those are, most of them, they are people just sending those different words that are not really much in use today. I don't know what they're trying to see. Somebody says Al-Qaeda. Are they speaking of words that are not in use? I would suppose that is where that is more used. So there is, as we said, Ma, there is, okay, oblivious. Well, they still didn't give it to us in the way we wanted it. The person resent the word, but yeah, it's we're still giving it to you as correct. So it's just one correct answer again for today. That's what we sit on. Well, the word we were looking at today, Morana, is the word recalcitrance. Recalcitrant. Is also fine. We were looking at recalcitrance. It's still the same thing, and it means the exact same thing. Somebody gives us the word now, inattentive. No, as you said, the word we were looking for is recalcitrant. Simply put, Marana, recalcitrant is a person that is very stubborn. It's just that a person that doesn't listen to any authority, no matter who tells him what, they just don't listen. So a person that, stubborn is more where you don't listen to anybody, no matter who it is. Recalcitrant or recalcitrance is when you don't listen to authority. You're stubborn and you just don't want to budge.
1: Okay. And let's see.
2: Yeah, so that should be now, alhamdulillah, day number 24.
1: 24. 24 now. 25 tomorrow, inshallah. Inshallah. It's now 22:09. You are listening to Sabah al-Muslim on Radio Islam International. Our theme focus has been and is this month, Muhammad sallallahu alaihi wasallam, humanity's compass in a sea of chaos. Right? So, we spoke last week about the chaos within, right? And we speak this week then about the chaos at home. And we've been covering quite a few angles in that regard. Today we talk about bridging the generation gap when different generations struggle to understand one another. There's always been a difference between generations. Parents sometimes look at their children and think, we never behaved like this when we were young. Young people look at their parents and think they just don't understand what life is like today. And somewhere between these two statements, the gap begins to grow. Now, today that gap can feel even wider. Technology has transformed the way young people communicate. Social media has changed how they see themselves and the world around them. The challenges they face are often very different from those that their parents experience. And at the same time, parents and grandparents carry something younger generations don't always have, and that is experience, because they've already made the mistakes and faced the hardships and watched the world change and learned lessons that don't simply be downloaded from the internet. So perhaps the question isn't which generation is right, but the question is, how do we get generations to listen to one another? And this is where the example of Nabi Sallallahu Alaihi Wasallam is so beautiful. The Prophet Sallallahu Alaihi Wasallam lived among people of every age, children, young people, adults, the elderly, And he didn't treat age as a barrier to dignity, respect, or connection. He listened to young people, he gave them responsibility, he trusted them, he valued their ideas and abilities. At the same time, he showed tremendous respect and care towards elders. This gives us now a powerful lesson. A person's age should never determine their worth. Young doesn't mean inexperienced and therefore irrelevant. Old doesn't mean outdated and therefore irrelevant. Every generation has something to offer. And perhaps one of the biggest problems today is that generations often speak at one another instead of speaking to one another. Parents give instructions without listening, while young people demand to be understood without trying to understand. And slowly communication becomes confrontation. But the prophetic example teaches us that listening is not a sign of weakness. Sometimes the most powerful thing you can give someone is simply your attention. Imagine what would happen if parents asked their children, "Tell me what you're dealing with. Help me understand your world." And imagine if young people asked their parents, "Tell me what life was like when you were at my age. What did you learn the hard way?" Suddenly, the generation gap becomes an opportunity rather than a problem. Because perhaps young people need something from older generations that technology cannot provide, which is wisdom. And older generations need something from young people that experience alone cannot provide, which is fresh perspective. So the Prophet ﷺ also demonstrated something incredibly important. He gave young people responsibility. He didn't simply see them as children who needed to wait until they became adults before they could contribute. He recognized their potential, and perhaps that is something families and communities need to rediscover today. Now, instead of saying, "You're too young," perhaps sometimes we should say, "What can you contribute?" Instead of young people saying, "You don't understand anything," people, they could say, "What can I learn from you?" Because respect is to travel in both directions. And this isn't just about families. It affects our communities, our workplaces, our schools, and even our future. If every generation dismisses the generation before it and misunderstands the generation after it, we end up constantly starting from zero. But when generations learn to listen to one another, something beautiful happens. You know, experience meets energy, wisdom meets innovation. Tradition meets new ideas and society becomes stronger. Perhaps this is another lesson from the prophetic compass. Muhammad sallallahu alaihi wasallam didn't build a community by making everyone the same. He brought different people together and taught them how to live with respect, mercy, and understanding. And maybe that's where our homes need today. Not parents who always win every argument or children who always get their own way, but families where people can say, "I may not completely understand your world, but I want to understand you." Because sometimes bridging a generation gap doesn't begin with changing someone's opinion. It begins with listening to their heart. And perhaps Muhammad sallallahu alaihi wasallam gives every generation something they can follow. For the young, respect your elders and learn from the experience. For the older generation, understand, trust, and nurture the young. And for everyone, make room for one another. Because a family becomes stronger when generations stop seeing each other as opposites and start seeing each other as part of the same journey. And perhaps that is what the prophetic compass teaches us. Different generations may travel through different worlds, but they can still walk in the same direction. All right, we take a nasheed break, and then we will be talking about the NSPCA being recognized for more than 70 years of animal welfare.
3: Rabi al Awal, 1448. Muhammad sallallahu alaihi wasallam, humanity's compass in a sea of chaos.

0: ربيع الأول 1448 محمد صلى الله عليه وسلم Humanity's compass in a sea of chaos.
1: The National Council of SPCAs has been named Best Animal Welfare Advocacy 2026 for South Africa in the African Excellence Award. The recognition comes after more than 70 years of work investigating animal cruelty and enforcing animal protection laws across the country. Samantha Stelly, communications lead in the NSPCA communications unit, talks to us about the award and the wider challenges facing animal welfare in South Africa. Samantha, very good morning to you and welcome.
2: Good morning to you and good morning to your listeners. Thank you for having me.
1: Well, firstly, congratulations on the award. 70 years of sterling service.
2: Thank you. Yes, we're very proud of the achievement and proud of all our inspectors because they're the ones on the ground doing the work.
1: Indeed. So how have things changed, you know, over the last 70 years? I mean, what are the biggest animal welfare concerns that you currently face in South Africa?
2: I think at the moment, especially as the NSPCA, we are seeing a large increase in the amount of social media animal cruelty. And that is a little bit concerning because people are resharing posts and it's often difficult for us to trace back to the original video to find the people responsible. So I think if I had to say one thing that we're seeing a large increase in is the sharing of animal cruelty content across social media.
1: How would you track the progress, right, of SPCAs and the NSPCA over the last 70 years? I mean, when you look back?
2: It's a difficult one. There's just been so much change over the years and obviously an increase in the number of SPCAs. When the NSPCA first started, we had one unit, a single unit looking after farm animals. Now we have 8 units, and we're caring for animals ranging from domestic pets all the way to wild animals and everyone in between. So I think we've just expanded greatly in terms of the number of animals that we are looking after and the number of species that we care for.
1: What does the future hold? I mean, it's not the kind of work that people talk about every day. If there's some incident that happens, something that makes the news, then it comes under under some degree of spotlight. But it's work that continues every single day with dedication and perseverance.
2: Yes, of course, and we will continue to do the work. We always say we'll continue to be there for the animals for as long as they need us. So obviously, our vision for future in South Africa is a country filled with people who have compassion and respect for animals. But we're here and we'll continue to do the hard work as long as it needs to be done.
1: Well, once again, congratulations and all the best. I mean, keep up the good work.
2: Thank you so much and thank you for having me.
1: That was Samantha Stelly, communications lead in the NSPCA communications unit. They won the Best Animal Welfare Advocacy 2026 for South Africa in the African Excellence Award. All right, it's now 9 minutes before 9. I'm going to replay our Durban and Pietermaritzburg listeners a clip of what I said earlier on around whether we are forming our own governments. Take a listen to that. Then there's also a report put together by Maulana Mohammed Baum, Trump threatening his Iran partners. And how do these secondary sanctions work? So we'll tell you about that, inshallah. And then also, it's a Thursday morning, so there's a lot to look forward to between now and tomorrow morning when I join you bright and early, inshallah. Assalamu alaikum wa rahmatullahi wa barakatuh. The bright full moon shines from afar. We praise Muhammad. It's just gone 10 minutes past 7. You are listening to Sabah al-Muslim on Radio Islam International. Something interesting is happening in South Africa. According to a recent survey, 8 out of 10 South Africans feel that communities are increasingly doing the job of government. Think about it, right? Security, we hire private security or we organize community patrols. Electricity, we install solar. Water problems, tanks or boreholes. Potholes, we fix it ourselves. Now, on one level, this is something to celebrate. It shows that South Africans are resilient, that they don't just moan and groan. If government is not functioning, they organize themselves and they find solutions. But here's the problem. We're paying rates and taxes. And then again, we've got to pay for security, electricity, water, and whatever else. So the question then is, what exactly are we paying government for? There's an even bigger concern, though. Wealthier communities can afford solar, boreholes, and private security. What about the communities that can't? If we're not careful, we could slowly end up with two South Africas. One that can afford to function despite government's failure, and another that simply gets left behind. So community initiatives is definitely something to celebrate, but it should support a functioning government. It should not have to replace it.
3: This is Sabahul Muslim.
4: The United States has announced a slew of new economic sanctions against Iran and threatened countries it trades with, aiming to choke Tehran's economy as the months-long conflict remains deadlocked. At least 60 entities across the Middle East, Asia, and Europe have been targeted in the latest sanctions as part of the economic pressure campaign that could further disrupt energy markets and rattle the global economy. The U.S.-Israel war launched on the 28th of February has already resulted in a spike in oil prices and disruption in global supply chains due to the blockade of the Strait of Hormuz, through which a fifth of global oil and gas previously passed. Now, the Trump administration has already been waging an economic pressure campaign against Iran under the banner of Operation Economic Fury since the launch of the war in February. However, the U.S. has recently decided to up the ante with Operation Economic Outcast, targeting countries that trade with Iran as well. U.S. Treasury Secretary Scott Bessent says the U.S. would target all of Iran's sources of revenue, including oil, to prevent other countries and companies from doing business with Tehran. This is around the globe. The objective is to sever every economic lifeline that sustains the tyrannical regime until Tehran stands alone. He says countries around the world must choose between the U.S. and Iran, stressing that the new campaign exposes Tehran's trade partners to secondary penalties. Percent added that if countries and entities facilitate transactions and are part of the ecosystem that turns Iranian oil into money, into repression, they will be targeted. Asked why the U.S. is threatening Iran's business partners instead of penalizing them, Percent says they are giving everyone the opportunity to remedy bad behavior. Why would they want to blow up the global financial system? Percent's latest statement are a follow-up to U.S. President Donald Trump's Truth Social post on the 19th of August, where the president announced that he called the most crushing economic operation against Iran. Trump wrote that any country that allows its financial institutions, businesses, airports, or government entities to provide any type of lifeline to Iran will itself face tremendous economic consequences. The U.S. has long used threats of what are known as secondary sanctions, in which countries that trade with a sanctioned country also face sanctions. For instance, secondary sanctions are in place against the purchase of Iranian oil or heavy military equipment from Russia. Countries, companies, and individuals that engage in this trade are at risk of U.S. sanctions. The U.S.'s main leverage is access to its markets and financial system. For instance, even if an Indian bank had no direct relationship with Iran, it could face secondary sanctions if it processes payments for an Indian firm trading with Tehran, especially if that bank has U.S. branches, dollar clearing ties, or American clients. That risk makes institutions hyper-cautious, avoiding anything that even touches Iran for fear of being swept up in U.S. penalties. The threat of secondary U.S. sanctions is also why most global banks and financial institutions no longer participate in trade with Russia or Iran. They do not want to risk losing business in the U.S. In 2017, Trump's first administration authorized the countering America's adversaries through sanctions targeting Iran, Russia, and North Korea. Under this act, the U.S. targeted specific countries with secondary sanctions. In 2018, it targeted the Equipment Development Department of the Chinese military due to its purchases of Russia's Su-35 fighter jets and S-400 missiles. Systems. In 2020, Washington used the act sanctions to target NATO member Turkey's Presidency of Defense Industries, the country's military procurement agency, alongside some officials affiliated with it. This came a year after the U.S. barred Turkey from procuring U.S. F-35 fighter jets. Turkey was earmarked for its purchase of the Russian S-400 air defense system in 2019. Trump's calculus was that the S-400s were incompatible with NATO equipment and potentially threatened allied security. These sanctions made Turkey cautious about making future purchases. In July 2026, Trump says he would lift sanctions on Turkey and would soon decide on resuming sales of F-35s. Any move to return Turkey to the F-35 program would need to overcome a 2020 law requiring a presidential administration to determine that Ankara no longer possesses or operates the Russian systems. While the CAATSA sanctions were highly targeted, it is unclear whether any sanctions imposed on Iran's trading partners would be. In 2024, Iran exported some $56 billion worth of goods to at least 112 countries and territories, according to official customs figures. In the same year, Iran imported about $68.5 billion worth of goods from at least 87 countries and territories. Its top export partners were China, Iraq, the United Arab Emirates, Turkey and Afghanistan. Its top import partners were the UAE, China, Turkey, the European Union and India. Washington's leverage over Iran's trading partners is contingent on the trading partners' reliance on the American financial system. For several sectors in China and Russia, this reliance is minimal. Hence, analysts say that Trump's leverage over China and Russia is limited. Those sectors include most of China's oil refineries. According to analytic firm Kepler, China bought 80% of Iran's shipped oil in 2025. Paul Musgrave, an associate professor of government at Georgetown University in Qatar, says it is going to be very difficult for Trump to pull off his pressure campaign effectively. Analysts say China could also hit back if the U.S. sanctions its banks using Iranian funds, as the U.S. Treasury has threatened. Mohammed Baum, Radio Islam News.
0: In a world searching for direction, in a sea of uncertainty and chaos, where do we turn?
5: The greatest sunnahs of the Prophet sallallahu alaihi wasallam was to spend time in nature. And none of us can do that anymore, because the moment we step outside, we have to look at our phones. When was the last time you looked at the sky? When was the last time you looked at a fly, bee, a snowflake, flower petal as it opened? When was the last time we looked at ourselves in the mirrors, blinking, breathing, heart beating, oxygen flowing in our blood, and we thought to ourselves, what has Allah created? When was the last time you stood in front of a snake, a leopard, a tiger, an animal, human being, a creation from the creations of Allah, and your jaw dropped? When was the last time you appreciated the water in your cup? When was the last time you appreciated every time your heart beat? When was the last time that we appreciated the creation of Allah? We are distracted. We don't care anymore. We are too busy staring at the next notification, and that is why we have become blind.
0: This Rabiul Awwal, discover the timeless guidance of Seerah on Radio Islam. Muhammad sallallahu alaihi wasallam, humanity's compass in a sea of chaos.
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7: 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We depart on the 13th of October. 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
8: And the question is, what should the person who sneezed reply after hearing this? 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
8: Assalamu alaikum wa rahmatullahi wa barakatuh. The date today, the 14th of Rabiul Awwal, 1448, corresponding to the 27th of August, 2026. In your local news, South Africa Institute Senior Research Fellow Professor Alan Hirsch says South Africa has made a few gains in implementing President Cyril Ramaphosa's 5-point migration plan, but more work is needed. He believes the long-term solution to the country's migration crisis lies in addressing why people migrate to South Africa in the first place. March in March, will again march against anti-foreigners today, this time in Soshanguve. So while there is progress, a lot of it is very difficult to do. Radio Islam interviewed Professor Alan Hirsch about whether the public debate around March has overshadowed the president's original plan.
12: Well, you know, the president's plan, he announced it early June in response to the demonstrations and trying to reduce the temperature of the conflict. Some of it had already been started to be implemented. So the Department of Home Affairs, you know, has been trying to strengthen its systems and to develop and also even implement new programs, the Border Management Authority, which is a new institution. So some of it had already been happening. So, you know, as usual is the case with government plans, some of it's already there. Some of it could happen soon. Some of it is not happening at all.
8: Professor Allen explained how should South Africa address the challenge of undocumented immigration beyond the political debate and rhetoric?
12: Well, yes, the government is accountable to the people, and the people want to be sure that the systems are working properly and that they are being kept safe and secure, and that there are no people who are entering the country who may be, you know, offer some sort of danger or other threats. Obviously, the response from March on March and other similar organizations is extremely disappointing. I just heard today that Salif Keita has cancelled a visit because of the attitude of South Africans towards other Africans. But what we should be doing is having systems that work. So we should have a national population register that works. We should have a permitting system that works. We should have border management system that works. We should have labor inspectors who are not bribed.
8: In other local news, traditional leaders have accused politicians of making promises they failed to keep, saying this has eroded public trust. Controlesa made the remarks during a meeting with IEC, urging South Africans not to turn away from elections. The organization says voters should hold politicians accountable by voting out leaders who failed to deliver. And on the African continent, police in Zimbabwe have arrested a district official charged with culpable homicide over the sinking of a government-run ferry that claimed at least 97 lives. Radio Islam's Mulana Muhammad Baum has the story.
4: The 49-year-old district coordinator for the state-run Rural Infrastructure Development Agency has appeared in court and remains in custody. The overloaded vessel capsized in bad weather on the 11th of August on Lake Kariba on the border with Zambia.
13: Estimates put the number of passengers at more than 150 on a ferry authorized to carry just 90 people. At least 30 children under the age of 10 were among the dead. Lake Kariba straddles the border between Zimbabwe and Zambia. It's the world's largest man-made lake by volume. The ferry serves as a crucial transport link between Kariba town and remote communities.
4: Mohammed Baum, Radio Islam News.
8: And in your news, Yemeni naval forces say they have seized a dhow carrying equipment used to make drones in the Red Sea. The equipment was allegedly smuggled by Iran's Revolutionary Guard and was reportedly destined for the Houthi rebels. Naval forces also opened fire on Houthi boats and shut down a reconnaissance drone near a major shipping route. And lastly, British Prime Minister Andy Burnham faces a major test when Parliament returns next week as he seeks to fund his ambitious policies. Burnham is expected to outline a 10-year plan to reform social care and tackle rough sleeping. However, he must do so while sticking to strict fiscal rules. And in your finances now, the rand is trading at 15.95 to the dollar, 21.68 to the pound, and 18.59 to the euro. Gold is trading at 4,606.10 per fine ounce, and Brent crude oil is at 87.84 a barrel. In your Salah times in Johannesburg, Zohar sets in at 12:14 p.m. and in Durban at 12:03 p.m. I'm Nina Bambeni with your Radio Islam News at this hour.
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8: And welcome back. 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
14: And there's your sunnah reminder for this hour. Muhammad sallallahu alaihi wasallam, humanity's compass in a sea of chaos. 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

0: Assalamu alaikum wa rahmatullahi wa barakatuh. This is the social program on Radio Islam International. This morning, Maulana Ibrahim Bam will not be joining us. Maulana is currently in the UK. Maulana will be delivering a number of lectures in parts of the UK, or London rather. Maulana is doing a London seminar tour. On Wednesday night, or last night, Maulana spoke at Medina Masjid in London. There's a program tomorrow, the Jummah program, and other programs as well over the next few days. So Maulana not with us this morning, but inshallah we will continue with the program next week. Maulana has sent through a lecture of his, and this was a lecture that was delivered by Maulana at Masjid Abdullah bin Salam in Kelvin, Johannesburg. The topic that Maulana addressed in this lecture, or Maulana spoke about, Islamophobia through the prophetic lens, while being safe, blessing, safety. This is a blessing from Allah Subhanahu Wa Taala. What should be what is the Islamic response to this, and how should the Muslims carry themselves here in South Africa, in the community that we are living in. So we'll take an ad break, and when we come back, we will listen to that lecture by Maulana Ibrahim Bam.
1: Africa. 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

My dear respected ulama, elders and brothers, we begin by praising Almighty Allah, sending salutations upon our beloved Nabi Kareem sallallahu alaihi wasallam. Brothers, we are all aware that presently in South Africa there is a challenge which is a rising movement and a sentiment against foreigners in Islam. I mean foreigners in South Africa. It has sometimes metamorphosed into anti-Muslim sentiments as well, especially in the social media sphere. Social media has been abuzz with regard to this, and what are the reasons with regard to it, and some even suggesting that there is a sinister motive behind it to make South Africa weak so that it can become weak and prime for foreign intervention. Be as it may, the khutbah today and the talk is not about the political merits of the protests, is not about the political merits of the march and march. Our intention is to look at the prevailing situation and to give guidance. What does Allah Ta'ala tell us when Islam is attacked, Muslims are attacked, when society is tense, and when our own conduct is being scrutinized and looked upon very, very closely? The first thing is, let me start off by saying, brother, safety and stability is a very great ni'mat of Allah Ta'ala. To be safe in one place is a very great ni'mat of Allah Subhanahu Wa Ta'ala. Allah Ta'ala has made mention of safety and stability and security as amongst the objectives of Islam. Islam tells upon Muslims to be safe and to create an atmosphere of safety and stability. Allah Ta'ala says with regard to Makkah Mukarramah, وَمَنْ دَخَلَهُ كَانَ عَامِنًا. Whoever enters into Makkah, he will be safe. So he tells you that safety is such a great thing that Allah Ta'ala makes mention of it as an objective. Allah Ta'ala spoke about the Quraysh in Surah Quraysh, and everyone knows Surah Quraysh. Allah Ta'ala reminds them about his favors upon them. And among the favors, الَّذِي أَطَعَمَهُمْ مِنْ جُوعٍ وَآمَنَهُمْ مِنْ خَوْفٍ. We gave you food to eat. We protected you from hunger, and we protected you from instability and fear. Allah had made mention of stability and safety together with risk. To have food, Allah has made mention of it together with safety and stability. Therefore, Islam tells us that Muslims are not only supposed to feel safe, they must become a means of safety for other people. It's not only about you becoming safe, but we must also become amongst those that people must feel safe from us. So many times you only look up it from our side, that we must be safe. But Islam tells us that other people must also be safe from you also. Al-Muslimu man salim al-Muslimuna min lisanihi wa yadi. Nabi Karim s.a.w.'s hadith, a Muslim is he that other Muslims are safe from the harms that could be caused by his hands and his tongue. And I recall reading a bayan by Hazrat Maulana Masihullah Sahib rahmatullahi alayhi, who said that by extension, every human being must feel safe from the harm that a Muslim can cause by his hands and by his tongue. So this is one aspect. And we must look at the reasons for instability. Why does Allah Ta'ala change safe conditions into one of fear and apprehension and instability? Beautiful verse in the 14th Supara of the Holy Quran in Surah An-Nahl. ضَرَبَ اللَّهُ مَثَلًا قَرْيَةً كَانَتْ آمِنَةً مُطْمَئِنَّةً يَعْتِهَا رِزْقُهَا رَغَدًا مِّن كُلِّ مَكَانٍ. Allah gives you an example of a safe city. Got risk from all four quarters. There is safety, there is stability, there is prosperity. Then what happened? فَكَفَّرَتْ بِعَنْهُمِ اللَّهِ. They were ungrateful of the favors Allah granted them. They used Allah's favors against Allah Ta'ala. فَهَذَاكَ

0: Allah libas al-ju'i wal-khawf bima kanu yasnaun. Allah Ta'ala changed that conditions of safety and stability and prosperity into ones of fear, apprehension, and poverty. Why? Bima kanu yasnaun, because of your doing. So we have to see with regard to it that is our doing not the reason for instability and fear? So after understanding the importance of safety and stability, which I've given you sufficient evidence from the Quran and Hadith, let us look at another aspect, because that the khutbah that is today being, you know, in this area from the Jamiat is, you know, facing Islamophobia through the prophetic lens. We know that Islamophobia is becoming a reality throughout the world. Not a day goes by without Muslims, you know, suffering some form of harassment in different degrees, in different situations throughout the world, whether it is happening in Gaza, we all know with regard to it, the banning of the burqa in France, the banning of the minarets in Switzerland. Sometimes they tell you visible signs of iman are not very palatable to the enemies, right? And then you see every day on a daily basis mosques being demolished in India, people feeling fear and apprehension. And here in South Africa, we used to say, and many a time we used to tell our foreigners, people who used to come from other countries, South Africa has got many challenges. We got the challenges of crime, we got the challenges with regard to potholes or sometimes dig holes. We got all of those type of challenges. But one thing we don't have Islamophobia. By and large, we used to tell people that. Now all of a sudden we find that anti-Muslim sentiments in the social media sphere, maybe not in the public sphere, but at least in the virtual world, it is becoming more and more visible, and everyone who is in that sphere and who is in that space will be able to attest to it. Now, what do we do with regard to it? Firstly, let me give you a definition. Now, one of the organizations throughout the world which is doing superlative work in this particular regard is the Council for American Islamic Relationships, known as CARE. So they have done tremendous amount of lobbying and advocacy work against Islamophobia. So they have got a definition with regard to Islamophobia, which is a close-minded prejudice or hatred of Islam and Muslims that promotes and perpetuates anti-Muslim stereotyping, discrimination, harassment, and even violence. Now that is a definition. Sometimes it's got nothing to do with the merits or demerits of an argument, or with regard to the behavior, or with regard to what Muslim stands for. It is just a prejudice against Islam and Muslims, irrespective of what you do or you don't do. Now, before I go on to make mention with regard to how do we respond, few important points for us to understand. Islamophobia and anti-Muslim prejudice are real and must not be dismissed. Don't take it lightly. It can have a tremendous consequences upon us, and maybe in time to come if we don't handle it, especially towards our children. I have been about 5-6 times to Sri Lanka. I've seen a change. Muslims in South Africa, I mean Sri Lanka, used to regard themselves as very safe. You know, to a degree they became complacent. One politician, one political party came and changed the entire environment against Muslims. What he said, Muslims are not part of the country. Everything they do is anti-national. And I always tell the people, we must be careful of being displayed as such, that we are only for our own and we don't care for the country. And sometimes our statements and our actions portray something like that, which is very unfortunate. It is not a contradiction to be patriotic, be pro-South African, and be committed to your religion. There is no contradiction in the two. And whoever tells you that is propagating falsehood and is doing something that is harmful for the Muslims in this country. Legitimate questions about public policy, whether immigration, legal immigration, illegal immigration, if people have legitimate questions about that, it is not necessarily Islamophobic. Second. Thirdly, when people criticize a person's appearance or the way he dressed or his ancestry or his belonging, then that is no more, you know, it is prejudice. Then you can't even look at it as a principal debate. So the third thing is, when they start criticizing your niqab, or the way you dress, or your Arab clothes, or the way they say, then that is prejudice. It's got nothing to do with a principal debate. Fourthly, Muslims must defend themselves against Islamophobia with truth and dignity. And whatever needs to be done, we must do it. to protect ourselves against Islamophobia, and we must take steps against it. But yet at the same time, we must be able to accept valid criticism and reform ourselves accordingly. If the criticism is Muslims are showing injustice and mistreating the employees, then we must be able to face that valid criticism. And we can't term it as Islamophobia. Our weakness, which people highlight, is not Islamophobia. That is our fault. And if there is a valid criticism, we must be able to face it and reform and correct and rectify ourselves. Our strongest response towards Islamophobia is not only rebuttal, but to become a community whose faith, service, justice, and character are unmistakable. People must know us as people who stand up for truth, people who are merciful, people who are kind, people who are good conduct, and people who worry about humanity in every occasion. Now, after understanding it, just very briefly, one or two points with regard to the reasons. Many a times, you know, one of the reasons with regard to Islamophobia is lack of knowledge. People don't know about Islam. I've got a good friend in UK, and he is in the public service. So he did recently a presentation on Islamophobia, and he told me, and he sent me a message, and he called me, and he said, amazingly, he said the people were spellbound with my presentation. Then he also related a stats in UK. 67% of the non-Muslim population in the United Kingdom only know about Islam and Muslims from the media. My dear respected brothers, that is a shame upon us if the same thing happens here. If you are living in a society like here in Kelvin, and you don't know your neighbor, you don't interact with them, you don't show goodness and good guy character to them, then you are opening up the doors of Islamophobia. You are the cause with regard to it. Ahmad ibn Hanbal rahmatullah alayhi had a non-Muslim neighbor. The day he put up his house for sale, he put up double the market price. And someone said, why are you charging so much on your market? Your house, it's, you know, it's not the market, the value is less than that. You know what reply he gave? Half is the market value and half is the honor to be a neighbor to Imam Ahmad ibn Hanbal. Can we say the same thing with regard to our non-Muslim neighbors? Nabi Karim sallallahu alaihi wasallam went to meet a Jewish youngster who was sick. Have we ever done that? And we say we must follow the sunnah. Whoever tells us not to interact with a non-Muslim neighborhood, in my view, it is short-sighted. It is not what Islam has taught. Nabi Karim sallallahu alaihi wasallam did it. So this is another aspect, lack of knowledge. Historical misunderstandings. Centuries of conflict, crusaders, all we know this with regard to what is happening, contributed to long-seated and long-standing prejudice in society. Some people will hate you no matter what you do, no matter how good you are. Now, that is not our fault, that is their fault. They must live with their hatred. And I can tell you, those people who live with hatred, they don't live comfortable lives. There will always be apprehension and fear. They will never be contented. Deliberate misinformation, and this we see it a lot of times. You see that people know what Islam stands for, but yet they will have deliberate misinformation with regard to Islam and Muslims. Sometimes the reasoning is even more nuanced. So sometimes the reason with regard to Islamophobia is they need an enemy to justify hegemony and the war machine. So sometimes they need it. They need to present certain people as enemies, the way they can be able, because of that, to justify the war machine, to justify the armaments, to justify the military spending, and all of that. So sometimes it could be that. And sometimes, remember, one important thing. Many a times they fear you, and they have a phobia, because they regard you and your way of life as a threat. They won't fear you if they don't regard you as a threat. They fear you because they fear your way of life. They fear your righteousness. They fear your goodness. But be as it may, this is just some of the... Now what do we do? What is the Islamic response? We can give many responses. One is, we look at the example of our beloved Nabi Karim sallallahu alaihi wasallam. Nabi Karim sallallahu alaihi wasallam was also abused. Nabi Karim sallallahu alaihi wasallam was persecuted. Nabi Karim sallallahu alaihi wasallam was beaten up. We know the very famous incident that one day Hazrat Ali radiallahu ta'ala told his students, "Oh my students, who is the most brave amongst the companions? Who is the most brave?" So they all said, "Ali, you are known for your bravery." And he said, "I'm not brave. Brave was Abu Bakr. Brave was Abu Bakr." And then he gave many examples of Abu Bakr's bravery. Although we don't regard Abu Bakr in terms of bravery, we know his dedication, we know his loyalty, we know his love. And he said one day they were strangling Nabi Karim sallallahu alaihi wasallam in the haram. We knew it was happening, but we were too weak and we were too cowardly and too weak to be able to do anything. Abu Bakr came to know about it. And he rushed from wherever he was. And he separated the people from Nabi Karim sallallahu alaihi wasallam. And he related what Allah Ta'ala says in the 24th surah of the Quran with regard to someone saying, with regard to Fir'aun, who also did the same thing to his people. أَتَقْتُرُونَ رَجُلًا أَيَّقُولَ رَبِّيَ اللَّهِ. Are you going to kill a person because he says Allah is my Lord? And people will do it today, my dearest brothers. Are you going to kill a person because he says Allah is my Lord? Nabi Karim sallallahu alaihi wasallam faced that. But what we find, that Islam taught Muslims to respond with wisdom, patience, and good character. And yet at the same time, doing whatever needs to be done. Within the legal means, we do whatever it is done, but Islam has always taught us to respond with wisdom, patience, and good character. Allah Ta'ala in the Holy Quran says, وَلَا تَسْتَوِي الْحَسَنَةُ وَلَسَيَّةِ اِتْفَى بِلَّتِهِ أَسَنْ. Don't repel evil with evil. If you are going to throw thorns in the path of those who throw thorns in your path, what's going to happen? The whole street will become filled with thorns. اِتْفَى بِلَّتِهِ أَسَنْ. Respond and repel evil with goodness. Then the people who are your enemies will become your friends. I have heard and I have read Mufassirin who write with regard to this verse. They say, if your enemies are not becoming your friends, the Quran cannot be wrong. Our conduct is wrong. Because the Quran is saying, if you repel evil with goodness, your enemies will become your friends. And if it is not happening, the Quran can't be wrong. Perhaps we are, our approach is not correct. So when our beloved Nabi Karim sallallahu alaihi wasallam responded, it was not speech without conduct. It was truth spoken by the truthful, mercy taught by the merciful, justice proclaimed by the just, and amanat and trustworthiness taught by the one who was known as Al-Amin, the most trustworthy. Huh? This is what our beloved Nabi Karim sallallahu alaihi wasallam taught. He also sometimes, this I find very amazing, he changed the tide, he changed the argument, he changed the narrative. So they used to say, Aliyadu billah, nakle kufar, kufar nabashat. They used to say, he's not Muhammad, he's Mudammam. Muhammad means the praised one. Mudammam means the disgraced one. When they said that, Nabi Sallallahu Alaihi Wasallam told his companions, look at them. They're talking about someone named as Mudammam. I'm not Mudammam, I'm Muhammad. He changed the narrative. How does it change? We also need to change the narrative from time to time. And let me give you one or two examples with regard to how the Sahaba looked at it. One is the Treaty of Hudaybiyah. When I look at the Treaty of Hudaybiyah, I just look at it as one of the most amazing aspects that perhaps we don't take sufficient lessons from. Right? So Nabi Karim sallallahu alaihi wasallam in the 6th year after Hijri, Nabi sallallahu alaihi wasallam signs a peace treaty, which seems apparently against the interests of the Muslims. I'm using the word apparently very deliberately. Apparently against the Muslims. So much so that some of the Sahaba went to Nabi Sallallahu Alaihi Wasallam, Ya Rasulullah, why should we agree upon this? It seems to be so against us. Nabi Karim Sallallahu Alaihi Wasallam knew what he said, and he knew what he was doing. And after 2 days, when Allah Ta'ala revealed the verse, Inna fatahna laka fatham mubina, we have granted you a great victory. Those who say Islam is for warmongering, is it not amazing that when Allah Ta'ala talks about the greatest victory, a fatah mubina, a clear victory, it is not about a war. It is not about winning in Badr. It is about a peace treaty, which Allah Ta'ala says is a great victory. Abdullah ibn Mas'ud radiallahu anhu used to say that many people afterwards used to regard the conquest of Makkah as a victory. We regarded the Treaty of Hudaybiyah as a victory. And do you know why? Because for the first time, the non-Muslims could see Islam away from conflict, away from hostility, for what Islam is. And what they saw amazed them. These were people who grew up with us in Makkah. And look at how they are living. Look at their pure way of living. And look at how we are living. And before that, they couldn't see it because of hostility and because of enmity. And therefore, what we need to do with regard to it, do not create hostility with your non-Muslim neighbors. And do not with your fellow countrymen. It prevents them from seeing Islam beyond the conflict and beyond the hatred. They will never be able to see the beauty of Islam when there is conflict and there is tension and there is hatred. No one will see the beauty of Islam. until there is no tension and there is no conflict. And there is safety and there is love and muhabbat. And this is something that we learn. Do not turn every disagreement with a person whom you have into a permanent enemy relationship. Where principles allow, lower the temperature. Keep the doors open. Maintain dignity. And let sustained good character do its work. That is what Nabi Karim sallallahu alayhi wa sallam had said. Sometimes peace creates the space. Let me repeat this. Sometimes peace creates the space through which truth becomes visible. Peace creates the space and the environment through which truth becomes visible. If there is no peace, people will not be able to see the truth. It will not be visible. And then another example, I can give two examples I will conclude with. One is the example of Hazrat Yusuf alayhi salatu wasalam. He was in an environment, he was wrongly incarcerated. He was in an environment of evil. And in that particular environment, the people of the prison came and told him, "Inna naraka min al-muhsinin." Because he adapted himself and he showed and displayed such good character and such good conduct that the people came and told him, "We look upon you as a person of goodness." That is a motto for every Muslim in South Africa. The people who are in our environment, in our neighborhood, they must be able to say, really they must be able to say, this is a person who is a person of goodness. The Muslim shopkeeper's honesty, the Muslim employer's treatment of staff, which unfortunately has become a point of contention, the Muslim employee's reliability, the Muslim professional's integrity, the Muslim driver's patience, I have seen it. Nowadays, if Muslims behave, you know, irresponsibly on the road, people say, "You're Muslim." So we have to show that Muslim driver's patience, the Muslim neighbor's consideration, the Muslim politician's sense of public trust, and the Muslim speech and restraint in the virtual world. This is what is meant, and this is what we need to do. You know, each and everyone in our conduct delivers a silent bayan through our conduct. And the question we must ask ourselves, what does my silent bayan teach people about Islam? What does my silent bayan teach people about Islam? Lastly, let me give the example of Tufail bin Amr ad-Dawsi. An amazing Islam. He came to Makkah. He was a very prominent person. The people of Makkah had propaganda, the way we have propaganda against Islam and the Muslims. So what they told him, don't listen to Muhammad. If you're going to listen to him, his sorcery, aliyadu billah, his magic will deceive you. So after a while, he kept away. And then he said, I'm an intelligent person. I'm also a poet. Why do I have to stay away and just listen and listen to what they say? He even put cotton wool in his ears. Then he went to go and listen to Nabi Karim sallallahu alaihi wasallam. The moment he saw Nabi Karim sallallahu alaihi wasallam and his conduct, and he said, Wallahi, laysa hadha wajhu kadhab. This can never be the face of a liar. And he changed his entire situation and became a Muslim. And this is something that we have to keep in mind. Let me say, what is the lesson with regard to this incident? Propaganda creates distance. Direct contact with revelation broke the spell, broke the propaganda. Are we prepared to do that? Our task is to remove the distance between people and the real Islam. At the end of the day, one important point, never allow the Islamophobia to internalize within us and our youngsters. Very important. And I read a verse with which I will conclude. I started off the bayan, and I read it in the khutbah. وَلَقَدْ نَعْلَمُ O Prophet of Almighty Allah, we know your heart will feel sad by what the people are saying. It's natural. When we see people speaking bad about Islam and Muslim, we feel hurt. وَلَقَدْ نَعْلَمُ أَنَّكَ يَذِيكُ صَدْرُكَ بِمَا يَقُولُونَ Now what must I do? فَسَبِّحْ بِحَمْدِ رَبِّكَ Continue glorifying Allah. فَسَبِّحْ بِحَمْدِ رَبِّكَ وَكُمْ مِنَ السَّاجِدِينَ And be amongst those who make sijda. وَعْبُدْ رَبَّكَ حَتَّى يَعْتِيَكَ الْيَقِينَ Never internalize it. Worship Allah until your conviction increases. Islamophobia must increase us in conviction and iman. These are a few things that I made mention with regard to the present situation. May Allah give you a tawfiq of understanding. وَأَخِرُ دَعْوَانَا الْحَمْدُ لِلَّهِ رَبِّ الْعَالَمِينَ
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5: A Muslim should be financially independent as much as they can. If they're not yet, then to seek it and to work and not sit and wait and use justifications and excuses that Allah is going to provide them without moving. And also not to beg and ask and get out of that habit. And also that your family and dependents are more worthy, come in priority, and it is haram to neglect them even in the name of charity to others. And that the best charity is to your dependents first, and then the next best charity is what's left over of your wealth to others. And that obligation towards your family is a charity you get rewarded for.
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7: One of the most foundational teachings from the prophetic wisdom is innamal a'malu binniyat, that actions are based on, actions are rooted in, actions are rewarded according to, and actions are supported and fueled by the intention that is behind them. The Prophet sallallahu alaihi wasallam is teaching us to be very intentional and deliberate in everything that we do. That a believer is someone who thinks deeply, profoundly. A believer is very responsible, is alert, is cognizant, is aware. That we just don't accidentally stumble into things. But we are very deliberate methodical and intentional in everything that we do. Number two, that just because the outcome, the presentation of something is good, doesn't automatically mean that it's correct. But the intention, and this is very interesting, in another narration says, نِيَّةُ الْمُؤْمِنِ خَيْرٌ مِنْ عَمَلِهِ, that the intention of the believer is better than the action of the believer, because two people walk up to the donation box. One person puts $100, the other person puts $1. The person who puts $100 is trying to show someone who's present that, look, I'm putting $100 in. You see this? They want to impress somebody. The other person who puts in $1, that person does it when no one is looking, no one is there, doesn't attract any attention to themselves, and does it only and solely for the sake of Allah, because that person wants to please Allah subhanahu wa ta'ala. The person who put $1, that $1 could end up being the means to salvation for that person. And the person who put the $100, 100 times more, but did it to just show off to someone, that could end up being the cause of that person's downfall and could be the means of that person's doom and destruction on the Day of Judgment. The Prophet ﷺ tells us that before the reckoning of all of humanity, three people will be called up and then will be thrown into the fire of hell. May Allah protect us. One will be somebody who gave their life for, apparently, right? The rhetoric was that they gave their life for the deen, for the religion. Someone who learned a lot and taught a lot. And the third person who used to donate and give a lot. But Allah subhanahu wa ta'ala will call all of them out and say, you all did it so that people would say that you were awesome. Well, people said that you were awesome. You got what you wanted. Now you have nothing for you. But on the flip side, there are many, many people, we don't even know who they are. We don't know the deeds that they did. But they did it only and solely for the sake of Allah. It's narrated about some of the righteous people in the past that their good deeds would only be realized long after they passed away, because then eventually it was noticed that the groceries that used to get delivered aren't being delivered anymore. The bills that were being paid aren't being paid anymore. The help that was being given is not being given anymore. And they would realize long after the fact that it was that person who passed away. But that person did it solely and only for the sake of Allah. The Prophet ﷺ gives a beautiful analogy when he says that give charity in such a way that the left hand does not know what the right hand gives and provides. And so, al-a'malu bin-niyyah. Innama al-a'malu bin-niyyat. That our actions are ultimately only worth the intention that is behind them. And the Prophet ﷺ taught us all to be trustworthy. Where specifically he says, Al-majalisu bil-amana. That gatherings are a trust. And what that means practically is, if I'm sitting with you and we're having a personal conversation, all the contents of this conversation are a trust that is locked between you and me. And both you and me, we both have the keys to it. And it can only be unlocked by both of us at the same time. You know, like you see on a safe, like in those movies, right? Two people got to unlock it at the same time. That's what that majlis, that conversation just became. It's under this, it's locked in this safe, this high security, you know, high tech, top of the line, state of the art, lock and safe that can only be unlocked by the both of us. And unless and until that happens, neither one of us can unlock it by ourselves. It can't be shared with someone. It can't be talked about outside of here. Nothing. And that's very, very serious. Because the Prophet ﷺ calls it amana, trust. And guess what? We'll all be asked and questioned on the day of judgment about amana, about trust. And here's where it gets even more specific and maybe a little more stressful, but that's okay. That in this new kind of like era of communication, where we communicate even over the phone, I'm texting with my brother. Then what do? I take a screenshot and I send it to somebody else. Al-majalisu bil amana. I just violated our trust. When that brother was texting me, he was texting me, not that other person. And so that conversation is private. It's locked. And it cannot be shared with anyone else under any circumstances, at any time, at all. It is an amana, it is a trust. We have to start living in accordance with these morals and these ethics that have been given to us by the Prophet ﷺ. This is the prophetic wisdom. This is the gift that the Prophet ﷺ gave us. And we have to live in accordance with it. We have to embrace it. And if we do, we'll find that we're the ones who will benefit. It'll be most beneficial to ourselves. That we'll benefit tremendously from it. And then we'll live lives that will actually be appealing and attractive to other people. And watch people flock to Islam. Because we're living it, we're demonstrating it. But if we ignore it, we relegate ourselves to a life of indignity. And we also present this religion in a most unflattering light. And so let's not do that. Let's take this prophetic wisdom, internalize it, learn it, reflect on it, and live according to it. And not only will we be living lives of dignity, but we'll be able to present that beauty of the prophetic lifestyle, the prophetic wisdom, to other people as well. And it will bring them closer to the truth of Islam. May Allah subhanahu wa ta'ala allow us all to be worthy of this deen and this prophetic wisdom. And may Allah subhanahu wa ta'ala allow us to continue to live according to it and practice it. And may Allah subhanahu wa ta'ala allow us all to be with the Prophet sallallahu alaihi wasallam in the hereafter. Amin ya Rabbil Alameen.
8: Rabiul Awal 1448. Muhammad sallallahu alaihi wasallam, humanity's compass in a sea of chaos.

0: ربيع الأول 1448 محمد صلى الله عليه وسلم Humanity's compass in a sea of chaos.
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2: Assalamu alaikum. This hour's question is, what should we do when we sneeze? 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
2: Assalamu alaikum wa rahmatullahi wa barakatuh. The date today, the 14th of Rabi al-Awwal, 1448, corresponding to the 27th of August, 2026. In your local news, New South Institute Senior Research Fellow Professor Alan Hirsch says South Africa has made a few gains in implementing President Cyril Ramaphosa's five-point immigration plan, but more work is needed. He believes the long-term solution to the country's migration crisis lies in addressing why people migrate to South Africa in the first place. March in March will again march against anti-foreigners today, this time in Soshanguve. So while there is progress, a lot of it is very difficult to do. Radio Islam interviewed Professor Alan Hirsch about whether the election campaigns cause the real substance of the issues to be overshadowed by political debate.
3: Yes, I mean, that's an extremely good point, and it's a very problematic issue. There's a survey that was done recently that said that at least something over 70% of South Africans believe that they don't have jobs, or that jobs are scarce because of foreigners. Now, that's clearly not the main reason. We have an unemployment of 30 to 40%. That's certainly not caused by foreigners. It's caused by poor policies and poor implementation and other factors.
2: In other local news, National Assembly Speaker Togo Didiza has survived a motion of no confidence brought by the EFF. The motion failed after 282 MPs voted against it, while 101 supported her removal. The EFF says the Speaker has a responsibility to represent all 400 MPs and uphold the Constitution.
4: To be Speaker of the National Assembly is a role that comes with a great responsibility, one that requires the ability to distinguish between serving the political organization that deployed you as a member of parliament and serving the constitution to which you take an oath once you are elected Speaker by a majority in this House. That oath is owed to all 400 members of this House and to the public who elected them, not merely to the party that put you here as a speaker.
2: On the African continent, residents of the Tunisian coastal town of Ben Gourdan have buried 8 young migrants who drowned after their boat sank while crossing the Mediterranean. They were among 15 people who had hoped to reach Europe. Only one survivor has been found after drifting at sea for about 48 hours.
5: Today, the town of Ben Gaden is paying its final respects to young people who took to the sea. These young people dreamed of a better life. They embarked on the road to death, taking the difficult route by sea because of the miserable conditions they were living in.
2: In your Umma News, Israeli Prime Minister Benjamin Netanyahu has vowed to continue expanding settlements in the occupied West Bank despite growing international pressure. Netanyahu's government has rapidly approved the construction and expansion of settlements, which are considered illegal under international law. The expansion comes ahead of Israel's closely contested elections in October. And in your world news, China's President Xi Jinping will travel to Egypt in the coming days in what will be his first state visit in the country in 10 years. He's due to hold talks with President Abdel Fattah el-Sisi to discuss ways to strengthen their strategic partnerships across various fields of mutual interest. They are also expected to exchange views on international and regional issues of common concern. Radio Islam's Mulana Muhammad Baum has the details.
6: The visit will take place as Egypt and China mark 7 years since the establishment of diplomatic relations in May 1956. This was elevated to a comprehensive strategic partnership during President al-Sisi's first official visit to China in December 2014. Since then, they have taken several steps to elevate bilateral relations.
5: Both economic and military cooperation has expanded. Egypt put bilateral trade at over $19 billion in 2025, describing China as one of its largest trading partners.
6: Mohammed Bamredi, Islam News.
2: And in your finances now, the rand is trading at 15.95 to the dollar, 21.68 to the pound, and 18.59 to the euro. Gold is trading at 4,601.67 per fine ounce, and Brent crude oil is at 87.84 a barrel. In your Salah times, in Johannesburg, Zohar sets in at 12.14 p.m. and in Durban at 12.03 p.m. I'm Nina Bambeni with your Radio Islam News at this hour.
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2: And welcome back. Before the news, we gave you this hour's sunnah question, which is, what should we do when we sneeze? And the answer is, we should cover our mouth and nose, preferably with a handkerchief or tissue. We should cover our mouth and nose, preferably with a handkerchief or a tissue.
7: And there's your sunnah reminder for this hour. Muhammad sallallahu alaihi wasallam, humanity's compass in a sea of chaos.
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7: Rabiul Awwal 1448. 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

0: ربيع الأول 1448 محمد صلى الله عليه وسلم Humanity's compass in a sea of chaos.
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3: 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It is a beautiful Thursday morning today, alhamdulillah, and we have a beautiful guest with the energy of spring, a personal mentor of mine as well, Auntie Rukshana Ibrahim. And she has been teaching cooking and baking since 2009, based in the Johannesburg area. With having taught over 10,000 people from various countries such as the UK, Malawi and South Africa, she has put her passion into a business to help others create the perfect meal, be it for their family or be it as a stepping stone into a business. Auntie Rukshana, assalamu alaikum and welcome to the airwaves of Radio Islam International.
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3: You know, I'm so excited to have you on today. Because I know you personally and I know your journey. And I'm so excited to share with our listeners your knowledge. So, Auntie Rukshana, let's get into this, right? Please tell us your story. How did this passion start, and how do you keep up with the ever-changing trends in food and baking?
4: JazakAllah for the opportunity. Well, to all our respected listeners, it started off at a very young age where we were encouraged to help my mom in the kitchen. As you personally know my mom, Zakia, you'd know that she had all this energy, and I think that's where I gained the energy from. So I actually had the passion for cooking and baking from a very young age. I actually started this business originally in 2009, basically just for my Hajj money. Alhamdulillah, shukr, in 2010, I had all the money for myself and my husband to go to Hajj. So that's where everything originated from. To keep up with the trends of and what people require is, normally I used to get queries from people, or rather suggestions on what I can do. With the moving trend belonging to the Cake Decorators Guild, we've always have a challenge to keep up with new trends. Pinterest is, everybody knows, and now the new famous TikTok with all the new ideas and trends. So that's basically where I get some of the ideas from.
3: Okay, so baking is often described as more of a science than cooking, right? And this is my famous line that I use on air. Baking is science, it's not where we can just throw. And, you know, they have that saying, just throw till you feel, till it's right. With baking, there's that precision of the level of a teaspoon, the level of a tablespoon, taking one tablespoon or one teaspoon out, a pinch, it can throw your whole recipe out, right? And for that, it's so precise, it's described as a science more than cooking, right? Why is it so important to measure ingredients accurately? And can something as simple as adding too much flour really make such a big difference? Be

0: mil. Sorry, it's a 1 cup mil, but it's actually 200 mil. A 1 cup is equal to 250 mils. A simple thing as adding too much flour could flop your cake. Your cake would come out dry. There is so many different things that can happen to your cakes or biscuits. So the important thing on using the correct measuring cups is all flour has to be to the level of the cup, not over, not under, level. So when I say level, it is on the top of the cup. You can just smooth it off with a spatula. And then when you're doing baking powder, like I said, especially baking powder, people just think you can just scoop it out of the tin and just throw it in. No, it has to be level. Everything has to be level in order for your cakes to come out right. That's why people's cakes do not come out right on that.
1: Okay, and when it comes to biscuits as well, it does make a difference, right?
0: Gee, it makes a very big difference because people think normally your biscuit dough has to be pliable, depending if you're going to roll it or if you're going to use those decorating guns. Many people's biscuits do not come out right, or it comes out too dry, is because they're just adding flour. The most important thing that people actually forget, besides measuring, is whenever baking, be it baking a cake or biscuits, everything has to be at room temperature. So your eggs has to be at room temperature, your milk has to be at room temperature, and your margarine has to be at room temperature. Should your margarine not be at room temperature, especially when baking biscuits, you are going to have a disaster. Reason being, when you mix the dough, it will feel firm. The second you put it in the oven, remember hot and cold. So what happens is you put it into your oven and now it's getting heat. So what happens? Your biscuits become flat. It expands. And that's where people are going wrong. Everything has to be at a room temperature.
1: Very important tip, right? And Rukshana, tell us, what can a person who has never baked start by trying out?
0: I would honestly say they could start by doing cupcakes. Reason being, biscuits, like I said, it's a bit tricky as you have to have the precision of rolling, knowing the texture. I would say they could start off with a basic thing like cupcakes.
1: Okay, you're talking of cupcakes, and I'm just thinking of, Auntie Rukshana taught tens of thousands of students, and I'm one of them. My journey of baking started with Auntie Rukshana. So she taught me my first piping and my first coating of a cake, how to make fondant decorations. And I'm just thinking of those lovely rose petals. You know how to pipe them, and having that lovely fairy touch to everything. So I'm actually in the interview, but I'm like actually going down memory lane in my memory. Auntie Rukshana, tell us, many people struggle with cakes that sink in the middle. They don't rise properly, or they either come out too dry. What are some of the main reasons that this happens, and how can we prevent it?
0: Okay, as I've said, I've actually beat your question. I'm sorry about that. Everything has to be at room temperature, so that's where the disasters actually occur. Secondly, people just put on the oven and put the cake in. No, you've got to preheat your oven, especially cakes, at 180 degrees. Basically, for about 15 minutes, you have to preheat your oven. And then obviously, you're going to put in your cakes or your biscuits. Cakes basically sink because people actually open the oven, or the oven was too cold, or your ingredients was not at room temperature. And then most of the people back in the days, I remember the old people used to be putting a cake into a pan and they bang it down on the floor. As you can remember, Zakia, we do not bang anything on the floor. We have to know it out. Everything is measured in measuring cups, and that's why our cakes are 100% perfect. So in order for them not to have cakes that would sink in, do not open the oven. Ensure that everything is at room temperature. Preheat your oven.

0: Also, why cakes become too dry is people are adding too much of flour. Please remember, when baking cakes, we sift the flour 3 times in order for the flour to become lighter, your cakes to become lighter. And remember, flour has gluten. So by us sifting it, it actually makes it, it sort of incorporates air into your flour.
1: Auntie Rukshana, I'm just going to hop over to our WhatsApp line, right? A listener is asking, why do cakes crack?
0: Okay, so the reason why cakes crack, okay, so I'm sorry, but this just might sound so mean. So if it's like I'm a size 34 and I'm trying to fit into a size 28 jean, what happens? Everything bulges. So many of the times, people do not have the correct baking pan. So what they do, they improvise and they use a smaller pan. So this pan has nowhere to go. I'm sorry, the dough has nowhere to go into the small pan. So what happens, it sort of expands, and that's how the cakes tend to crack. And as I've said, cakes, by cakes not also having the correct temperature. Temperature is very important, and by things being at room temperature. But 9 out of 10 times, cakes tend to crack is because you are using a smaller pan for the amount of batter that you actually have.
1: So if you don't have a pan that fits, right, rather break your batter into 2 or 3 batches of the smaller pan, and you can stack it up.
0: Yes, or if you don't have a pan, we can improvise. You have those Pyrex dishes, which you can obviously use. Many people that I know that came to my classes actually used a pot. So depending on the pot, obviously you can't use an AMC that has plastic handles. So you can use the one that has a metal handle, or you don't have to use an AMC pot. You can use those, I call them fish pots. So the ones that has that flat lid, you can try and bake a cake then in that, yes.
1: Okay. Assalamu alaikum. Can sister please advise on butter biscuits? We can't nozzle through a piping bag. Dough is very soft, yet it's difficult to pipe out. Can the sister please share? Okay, so if you go onto the Radio Islam website, you'll find butter biscuit recipes, right? Auntie Rukshana, the listener is saying that their dough is soft, but not able to pipe through a piping bag.
0: Okay, so the first thing that I can think of offhand is that the nozzle the sister is using is incorrect. To basically pipe a biscuit, if you want to do those like Danish biscuits that goes round, the melting moments, or the long ones where you can put chocolate on the tip, you can use a number 844 nozzle. That nozzle is actually perfect for piping. If you say your batter is actually soft, so the correct way in doing it, obviously using a piping bag, you need to cut the tip of the piping bag and insert a nozzle. I don't know how the sister is doing it. And then you fill the bag with your filling, and it will be easy to go from there.
1: Okay.
0: That can be my own looking that why it can't pipe through is if the sister is using a bigger nozzle. So obviously the mouth of the nozzle has to be a little bit bigger for it to pipe out.
1: Yes, so okay. Why does naan katai tend to get burnt underneath?
0: Okay, so that's too much of butter. So my naan katai is, you know, Zakia, it's the melt in the mouth naan katai. I am glad, or you could share the recipe with them, although we are doing another recipe. So basically, the oven is too hot. They need to put it at 180 degrees, everything at 180. But you find some people's ovens are very old, so at 180, sometimes it tends to burn. You need to put it at, say, about 170 to 175, 160. I wouldn't go really 160 because sometimes it doesn't actually work. The most important thing we need to ask the person, what are they using? Because we use ghee to make our naan katai. I'm not sure what they use. Sometimes it burns at the bottom because people tend to put too much of spray and cook. Some people line it with butter. But even if you use baking paper, you can use baking paper. So I'm not too sure what their recipe consists of. On naan katai, I see many people also had a problem with it because they put in too much sugar. So they say, why is it hard like a biscuit instead of like melting in your mouth? It's because they put too much of sugar, or if they put in rama or if they put in ghee. So there's so many different things just depending on the recipe that they are using. But if you're using margarine, it's definitely going to burn because of the we put chana flour in, but because of flour, I don't know what their recipe is.
1: Okay, so I know there's a few variants, right? And it looks like today, Auntie Rukshana, all the listeners want to know about naan katai. So another listener is saying her naan katai goes flat. Why?
0: Okay, so I noticed that people, when they came to my class, when you're rolling a ball, when you're rolling the naan katai into your hand, so it has to be in the palm of your hand, and you put in your left hand and you use your right hand, you're going to roll a ball. So people tend to press it down. You do not press it down. That's why it's going flat. That's the only reason I can think it's going flat. Or they put again too much ghee. That's why, like I said, sorry, the ghee was cold. So when you put it into the oven, that's when it sort of spreads, and that's how it becomes flat. But the most important thing is, and the thing that I've noticed that people do, because they think it's a ball and it's round, and because it needs to come flat, they press the thing. You must not press it.
1: Also, another thing, Auntie Rukshana, when it comes to naan katai, your dough needs to be soft, but not so soft that it's unworkable. You know, sometimes your dough is so very soft because, like you mentioned, you're using ghee that's cold or solid, right? Also, when making naan katai, you don't use melted ghee. You use room temperature ghee. So it's got that mixture of firm and soft. It's like, it's in between there.
0: Ghee.
1: So, I know I had a few flops with naan katai. When you don't do something for a long time, you tend to or you're rushing. Sometimes also your dough is too soft and then you're putting it into the oven because it's so soft, it can't hold structure. So it just collapses. Okay. So back to our interview questions, right? Many people struggle with cakes from even cupcakes, right? They follow the recipe, they bake it for the amount of time that's mentioned on the recipe, right? Today's recipes tell you bake for 15 minutes, bake for 20 minutes, bake for 18 minutes, etc., right? But you'll tend to notice that you followed the recipe to the T, you did your measurements correct. But then when you take it out of the oven, it's right. But then after it sits a while, your cupcake tends to shrink.
0: Okay. So I'm not sure how people bake it. Are they baking it direct into a baking pan or if they are baking it with paper cups? So if you bake it in a paper cup, say, for example, like we use the 14-inch paper cups with the correct size baking tray, though the paper, the cupcake pans. So what happens is, if you're baking a cake and you're baking it in a pan or in a cupcake holder and not the correct size, that's what happens sometimes, and it shrinks. It also depends on the recipe. Sometimes people give you a recipe, and as you know, Zakia, all my recipes are flop-free. So you will find people give you a recipe and the recipe is not right. And then cupcakes at 15 minutes, I can't understand that because it depends on the recipe. Our recipe bakes for 7 minutes. So I'm not sure what kind of a recipe they are using. But like I said, the only reason how we can shrink, if I'm understanding you correctly, is that, say, it's like, 10 centimeters, and the time it cooled down, it becomes like 7 centimeters, if that's what I'm understanding.
1: Yeah, so like from a 10 centimeter to a 9 or 8 centimeter, not shrink so massive, but you find that the cupcake shrinks. So when you're filling it in the pan, it's in your wrapper, it's full, right? It bakes, it comes a nice level up, everything. But once it cools down, it goes like even the wrapper is like shrunk.
0: So that's what I can think is either the pain was, say, like I'm saying, just give you an example, like 8 centimeters, and then your cupcake container is 6 centimeters. I mean, sorry, your paper cup is 6 centimeters. So by the time you put it in there, obviously, it's going to stretch. Earlier, it will stretch according to the baking pan. But then when you take it out, it will shrink back to the cupcake size pan. I mean, the cupcake paper. So you've got to use, if it's 8 centimeter pan, you've got to use the 8 centimeter cup.
1: Auntie Rukshana, I'm going to go for a quick break. When we come back, we'll finish our questions. And I'm so excited because so many interactive questions from our listeners for you. So let's go for a quick break and we'll be back.
0: Inshallah.
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3: Number one, he cook. He's sewing his own clothes. He fixed his own shoe. Who's Sallallahu Alaihi Wasallam? He cooked with his own wife. And he milked the sheep. Sallallahu Alaihi Wasallam. He milked the sheep. He bring the water from outside the house. Bring the water to the house. That our Prophet Muhammad Sallallahu Alaihi Wasallam. وكان يخدم نفسه. He helped himself. Not telling his wife, bring me this, bring me this, do this, do this, do this. That Prophet Muhammad Sallallahu Alaihi Wasallam. The leader in the household and the leader of the Muslim Ummah. That's why we have to follow the Rasulullah to have a household strong nation for the household brothers and sisters.
2: 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Muhammad Sallallahu Alaihi Wasallam, humanity's compass in a sea of chaos. Nabi.
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1: Assalamu alaikum and welcome back to your weekly Thursday morning edition of the Household Express. 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
0: Alaikum assalam wa rahmatullahi wa barakatuh.
1: Auntie Rukshana, you've taught thousands and thousands of people, right? And from your many students, you've also taught baking to children with special needs. What have your students taught you about the joy of cooking and baking?
0: Just to see those happy faces made me so proud. The fact when people came in here, they couldn't break an egg, let alone fry an egg. And when they left with such knowledge that made me so happy. For me, it's just about what they've learned, what they've accomplished. There's thousands of the ladies that has actually done this for an income for their families. Some are doing corporate functions. So for me, you know, just to see that somebody that came in knowing nothing about cooking, knowing nothing about baking, and leaving with knowledge and expertise, and especially yourself, they keep sending me a picture and saying, how is this, Auntie Rukshana? Is this correct? That makes me so proud to think that, you know, I've taught this person, and yes, they are trying, and yes, they are making the things, and it is just such an accomplishment for all these ladies that that makes me more proud than anything else.
1: Alhamdulillah. So, Auntie Rukshana, I'm going to ask you a few more questions from our guests. Our listeners. Maaf would like to know, why does ginger biscuit sometimes not crack? If you can assist there.
0: Okay, I've made ginger biscuits on several occasions. Like I said, I am not too sure what recipe they are using. I've tried many, many years back. The recipe that I had, the one didn't actually crack. And then from there, you know, you've obviously got to perfect the recipe. And then obviously I've tried different things, just depending what it is. Sometimes the ginger that they're using, obviously your stuff cannot be expired. We find some people actually have the ginger or whatever their recipe says that's expired. So that actually makes a big difference in it cracking. Also, with sugar, I know the biscuit that I'm using, we're using normal sugar. So if they're using granulated sugar, which is your caster sugar, that might not crack. The recipe that I have uses normal sugar, like your normal tea, coffee sugar, and that actually cracks. So I think it could be the sugar, it could be the recipe. I cannot tell you or what are they doing wrong. If they could maybe send you another message to say what are they using or how are they doing this thing. And like I said, the dough is either too stiff.
1: So I know also what brings your crack on your cookies, in your naan ketai, as well as your ginger biscuits, is that pinch of bicarb.
0: Yes, pinch of bicarb and a pinch of salt.
1: So maybe your pinch is too small. So, you know, sometimes we also omit it. Also, like Auntie Rukshana mentioned, very important, the recipe that you are using, right? Okay, another listener asks, please advise why my scones always do not come out level. My dough is level before cutting.
0: Okay, so can I just come back to when you said a pinch? So if all the listeners can, if you can actually make a note, because your pinch might be, like you said, bigger, somebody has smaller hands, somebody has bigger hands. A pinch is basically an eighth teaspoon, so it's 1/8 on those measuring cups that I was explaining you. That is a pinch. That would be your perfect bet for a pinch of bicarb or a pinch of salt. Okay, coming back to the listener with the scones, when they say everything is right, so scones, you don't basically roll, so you have to pat it down. That's why I said earlier about the biscuits, because there's a certain thickness or a certain thickness that you've got to roll. So all the listener has to do is obviously put your dough on your countertop or on your rolling board, pat it down, and see that the thickness is basically the same. Normally say give and take about a 5 centimeter. Also, why people's shapes change in scones is because they take the cutter, when they're pushing it down, they turn it to the left and turn it to the right. When you're pressing a cookie or a scone, you've got to press it down with the palm of your hand and lift the dough.
1: Right. So I was going to say that. And also sometimes, we don't realize when we're trying to make... some people have the habit, they put their cookie cutter in. They're not turning left to right, but they're like shaking their cookie cutter onto the surface to loosen the sides of the dough from the cookie cutter and to make it loose off the surface. That also plays a vital role in how your scones rise. Then also you can find that, you know, the first set that you roll out and you cut and bake, those ones are just so beautiful. But then obviously, you know, the dough that you now close up again and reaccumulate and re-roll out, those ones come out all wonky, going to the right, to the left, to Mars and Jupiter, all over, right? That's because when we take in our dough, Auntie Rukshana, like you mentioned, it's like pie dough, right? You take it and you pile it on top of each other, because scone is like pie dough, right? It's supposed to be light and airy, and it's just not flaky. That's the only difference. Mm. So you don't take it and now you again work it into a ball to make it a nice ball, and then you're going to roll it. Remember, working your dough creates gluten development. And scone, croissant, pie dough, all of this is not bread. It doesn't need work in the gluten because you want that light texture. So if you just take your dough and you take your pieces, it's not going to be a ball, but you just stack it on top of each other, like how you do your pie dough, and then you press it down in equal proportions. Take your two hands and just press it down, obviously in a quantity, whether you made a single recipe, double recipe, triple recipe, all depending. And then from there again, you're just patting it down lightly, and then you cut again. You'll see your scone comes up straight in air, and lovely.
0: So if I can just add also, like I said, when you turn the cookie cutter and you turn left to right, and like you said, this way and that way, or like long ways and right to left, the lady or the listeners can actually take the cookie cutters and just sort of dip them in flour, shake it off. So obviously that way it won't stick. Also, how I said that you get them all the same shape. If you don't have to have, we have measuring sticks to measure everything, but you don't have to have what we have. If you use your forefinger, for example, and then you can see that's the thickness of the dough that you want to cut for your scones or your biscuits, whatever. So when you, as the Kia has mentioned, when you have balance of your dough and you're going to put them onto each other, do not roll them like she just mentioned, then you can just take your finger and put it there, and that way you would get now your, like, even your second batch looking pretty as well.
1: Okay, so okay, someone says ginger biscuits, you should use good quality spices like Robertson spices, must be a soft dough, roll round and don't press it down, roll in normal sugar and bake at 180 degrees. Okay, that's a listener sharing the info with us. Auntie Rukshana, so we've just focused on a lot of baking, right? From all our questions. But that's not only your focus. You teach how to cook as well. From your basics to gourmets to pizzas to pastas to fakeaways, I'd say, because we obviously can't say the exact takeaways, but they fakeaways, and they are basically identical to the takeaways, right? Tell us, when it comes to the baking we've covered, right? When it comes to your cooking, can you just share with our listeners a little bit of tips and tricks and how to go about developing recipes? Obviously, I'm not asking you to share your recipes with us, but you know, we look at influencers, we look at all these, like you said, the famous platform, TikTok, Pinterest. Now, so a person will come on and they'll look at a person's page and they'll be like, okay, but now how do you come up with these recipes, right? Can you just share with our listeners a little bit of maybe are you doing background research? Are you actually taking ingredients and making recipes and tweaking it till it comes right before you put it out in a class? How do you develop your recipes? Because I can say from personal experience, there's many, many recipes there that are so different. Even be it a normal green mug, yours is different. Mine is different. Everyone has their own unique way. So, especially to the young girls out there listening, and those that are starting to take an interest in cooking and baking, what would be your advice on how to go about developing recipes?
0: Okay, it is such a beautiful question, Zakia. Firstly, my neighbor used to always say, you have to cook with love. As my daughter-in-law always mentions, even my toasted cheese and tomato is better than theirs. by far. Nevertheless, so, you know, ladies, I think it's just all about preparation, like you said. Trial and error. I have tried many things. Look, like I said, we've been cooking at a very young age. So, yes, some of the recipes are my mum's. Being a chef, I can eat at any restaurant and I can tell you what's in that food. So if I had to go to any restaurant, as I said, by me just tasting, I would be able to taste, okay, it has fennel in, it has, you know, whatever spice. I would come back and I would try the recipe, trial and error. Basically, one flop and the next one will be perfect. As I have said to you people, Zakia, if my recipes flop you, I will bake for you for a year for free. You've never heard that in your life. It's because I'm so confident that every recipe of mine is flop-free, be it cooking or baking.
1: Okay. So, okay, I agree with that. A listener says, my fresh cream does not get stuff enough to pipe. Very clearly on cakes. I'm not understanding the question completely, but let's share with her Tapanti Rukshana on how to make your fresh cream stuff so it's pipeable.
0: Yes, okay. So depending on what cream they're using, if you use the Bakel's cream, it is perfect, but you've got to add in stabilizer. You can find that at Mondio Home Bake or Linda's. So I'm for the listeners in Linasia, they could find it at Mondio Home Bake. It is called a stabilizer, cream stabilizer. So just depending on the quantity that you use, it would normally tell you for 1 liter, for example, use 2 tablespoons of cream stabilizer. It basically looks like caster sugar and it tastes like caster sugar. It actually keeps it together. However, they can beat the cream and leave it in the fridge for a while. Please not in the freezer, because once you put it into the freezer and you take it out, it will dry beautifully. But because of the coldness and sometimes it gets like frozen, when you pipe, it will just melt over yourself. So cream stabilizer is your best bet.
1: Okay. So, Auntie Rukshana, before you love and leave us, please share with us your lovely recipe for the benefit of our listeners.
0: Okay, Jazakallah. The recipe that we will be giving you today is a fruit cake recipe. To all the ladies out there, this is by far the easiest recipe. It is absolutely divine. One of these recipes that I will share with you can make 12 mini cakes. So it is more or less a 7 centimeter high pan, which you will make 12 cakes. You do not need to put it in a box, as I'm going to explain you, on a round cake. The cake on its own is delicious. However, you can add marzipan, which is an almond paste, which we roll and put over, and then you can put your fondant over, but it's so rich that I don't think you can eat the fondant, but the marzipan on its own is perfect. Okay, so if everybody have a pen and paper, I'm going to try and go as slow as I can. Okay, so firstly, we are going to need 1 cup of granulated sugar. So granulated sugar is, as I explained, normal tea, coffee sugar. You are going to need 2.5 cups of mixed fruit. That is the dried fruit. The mixed fruit will be your raisins, which is the brown and yellow one together. And that is a special fruit mix that they use. You can use the ordinary Econo, and like I said, you can get it at Mondio Home Bake, which is closer to the vicinity of Linasia, Southgate, in those areas. Then you are going to use 1/2 cup of red and green cherries. Half a cup of pecan nuts. I basically chop those pecan nuts into 4. 250 grams of butter. I only use clover butter. 1 cup of boiling water. Must be boiling water, not your tap water. 1/2 cup of orange juice. I'm not particular about the orange juice. Please do not use any other juice but orange juice. So you'll find either the clover, you can buy the Woolworths one. Use 1 teaspoon of mixed spice. The juice I wanted to say, please do not use, is Tropica. One of my students used it, was Tropica, and she said it didn't come out correct. The recipe we are giving you today is 100% flop-free. So to go back to after the orange juice was 1 teaspoon of mixed spice, only Robertson's, 1 teaspoon of cinnamon, 1 teaspoon of ginger, 1 teaspoon of nutmeg. All the above ingredients that I've given you will be put into a pot. Please try and use a pot that does not stick. So basically like an AMC pot or some other kind of a pot. Don't use a pot that will stick because it will burn the fruit. And you will put that onto your stove and let it start boiling. You will see it will boil basically for about 15 minutes. When you start boiling it, it will look like it's getting foamy on the top, which is like a brownish color foam. The minute the foam disappears, you know your fruit mix is ready. And then you will add 2 teaspoons, please, level teaspoons of bicarbonate of soda. We use bicarb to cook the fruit firstly, secondly, to brown your cakes. Then you will use 2 cups of cake flour, which I use snowflake cake flour. Please sift your flour before you put them in your fruit mix. Then you will take 4 eggs, beat the eggs, and you can put them into the mixture. Now you say, but the egg, the mixture is hot, and you're putting that in, it will look like it's not, how do I say, like scrambled eggs. Don't worry about it. That's how the texture must be. You take a big whisk and you start whisking it all together. In the meantime, you have to preheat your oven at 220 degrees for 1/2 hour. So preheat your oven at 220 for 1/2 hour. You will take this cake mixture into an 8-inch cake pan, or like I said, 12 mini pan, 7 centimeters. You can line your pan with, it's called Tin Glide, which you can also find at Mondio Home Bake. It's margarine. And you will line it with baking paper. If you do not have Tin Glide, you can use spray and cook, but please use baking paper, because when you remove it from the sides and from the bottom, your cakes will be nice and smooth on the ends and at the bottom. Once you've done that, we will have to place, so basically, if you see a small tennis biscuit box, as long as your box, your pan can fit into that small size box, you can use a brown box. It won't burn in the oven. Trust me, it doesn't burn. You got to just see that your rack, your baking rack, is more or less almost to the bottom of your oven. And then you can seal the box with a sellotape. And then you've got to bake it for 1/2 hour at 180 and another 1/2 hour at 160. It depends on your oven, as I have said. It could bake quicker. It could bake at a shorter time. But that is the exact times. Say after your hour has passed and you want to, you can take a cake tester. Please do not take those big knives and put them into the cake. Use a cake tester. You don't have a cake tester, you can use a skewer. Once you see it comes out dry, you know your cake is done. The minute it comes out of the oven, be it the small mini cakes or your round cake, you will take an 1/8 cup of orange juice and pour it over your cake. Reason being, it will keep your cake moist. This cake, ladies, can last you up to 6 weeks. So that's basically the recipe for the fruitcake.
1: Auntie Rukshana, I want to know, can a person use Oros as an orange juice in it?
0: No. Why I said not Tropica, not Oros, no other juice but orange juice. Like I said, you can use the clover orange juice or you can use one from Woolworths.
1: Okay.
0: The orange juice makes a very big difference. It is sort of an agent that actually keeps your cake firstly moist all the time and it keeps your cake to last longer. So you can't be using something because like Tropica has milk inside, for example. And this orange juice you have to add now water in. So the texture, the taste is not going to be the same.
1: Okay. Auntie Rukshana, jazakallah for your time and for all your knowledge that you've shared with our listeners. Can you please share with us your Instagram handle or your TikTok handle so that listeners may follow your page and a number if you'd like for them to be able to contact you on?
0: Jazakallah. So the number they can contact me on is 079-196-8368. To repeat that number, sorry, something went wrong with my phone. 079-196-8368. My Instagram account is S for Sugar. N for Nancy, R for Romeo, so SNR underscore creations, CREATIONZ.
1: So, dear listeners, that is a wrap for today. We have 2 minutes left, and we have come to an end of another beautiful program with a beautiful guest who's shared lovely tips for us from cooking to baking. And you can contact Auntie Rukshana on the number that she provided or follow her on her Instagram or Facebook page. That is from me today. Inshallah, till next week with another lovely program, another lovely guest, and lovely information. Assalamu alaikum wa rahmatullahi wa barakatuh.
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1: And the question is, should we make a loud noise when sneezing? 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
1: Assalamu alaikum wa rahmatullahi wa barakatuh. The date today, the 14th of Rabi'ul Awal 1448, corresponding to the 27th of August 2026. In your local news, National Council of SPCAs have been named Best Animal Welfare Advocacy 2026 for South Africa in the African Excellence Award. The recognition comes after more than 70 years of work investigating animal cruelty and enforcing animal protection laws across the country. Radio Islam spoke to Samantha Sterling, communications lead in the NSPCA Communications Unit, about the award and the wider challenges facing animal welfare in South Africa, as well as how the biggest animal welfare challenges have changed over the past 70 years and what concerns are they facing most urgently in South Africa today.
2: I think at the moment, especially as the NSPCA, we are seeing a large increase in the amount of social media animal cruelty. And that is a little bit concerning because people are resharing posts and it's often difficult for us to trace back to the original video to find the people responsible. So I think if I had to say one thing that we're seeing a large increase in is the sharing of animal cruelty content across social media.
1: Samantha told us how she measures the progress of the SPCAs and NSPCA over the past 70 years when looking back at how far the organization has come.
2: It's a difficult one. There's just been so much change over the years and obviously an increase in the number of SPCAs. When the NSPCA first started, we had one unit, a single unit looking after farm animals. Now we have 8 units and we're caring for animals ranging from domestic pets all the way to wild animals and everyone in between. So I think we've just expanded greatly in terms of the number of animals that we are looking after and the number of species that we care for.
1: In other local news, the Constitutional Court is expected to issue a final order on the Finance Minister's power to change the VAT rate. The court has found the power unconstitutional and given Parliament 2 years to amend the law. Critics say VAT changes could go through proper parliamentary processes before taking effect. And on the African continent, police in Zimbabwe have arrested a district official over a ferry disaster that killed at least 97 people. The 49-year-old official faces a charge of culpable homicide and remains in custody. The overloaded government-run ferry capsized on Lake Kariba during bad weather earlier this month.
3: Estimates put the number of passengers at more than 150 on a ferry authorized to carry just 90 people. At least 30 children under the age of 10 were among the dead. Lake Kariba straddles the border between Zimbabwe and Zambia. It's the world's largest man-made lake by volume. The ferry serves as a crucial transport link between Kariba town and remote communities.
1: And in your Ummah news, a Palestinian farmer says he was attacked by Israeli settlers while tending to his olive trees in the occupied West Bank. Ahmed Zidat says he was punched before fleeing on his tractor with settlers chasing him. Israeli soldiers later detained him, allegedly telling him he was not allowed to access his own land. And lastly, U.S. Treasury Secretary Scott Bessent and Federal Reserve Chairman Kevin Warsh have differing views on how much policymakers should influence the price of money. Warsh believes markets should play a greater role, while Bessent has used various measures to support market functioning. The debate comes as the Trump administration seeks to lower long-term borrowing costs. And in your finances, now the rand is trading at 15.96 to the dollar, 21.69 to the pound, and 18.60 to the euro. Gold is trading at 4,605.15 per fine ounce, and Brent crude oil is at 87.84 a barrel. in your Salah times in Johannesburg, Zohar sets in at 12:14 p.m. and in Durban at 12:03 p.m. I'm Nina Bambeni with your Radio Islam News of this hour.
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1: Welcome back. Before the news, we gave you this hour's Sunnah question, which is, should we make a loud noise when sneezing? And the answer is no. Nabi Muhammad, peace be upon him, taught us to keep the sneeze as quiet as possible. So the answer again is no. Nabi Muhammad, peace be upon him, taught us to keep the sneeze as quiet as possible.
0: And there's your Sunnah reminder for this hour. Muhammad sallallahu alaihi wasallam, humanity's compass in a sea of chaos. The road to enlightenment.
4: I'm just reminding you, I'm recording after my show. Tomorrow,
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0: Is our community.
4: And on the wavelength, I did the intro and I did the interview. It actually worked nicely. And I sent it to Ziad Modlia. He said
0: the road to enlightenment, a path of spirituality. Companion toward Allah. 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
4: Central African Time. Assalamu alaikum wa rahmatullahi wa barakatuh. Welcome to the Safira Kaka on Air show live on Radio Islam International. It is a beautiful, chilly morning in Johannesburg, South Africa. Today is Thursday, the 27th of August, 2026, and our corresponding Islamic date means we're still in the month of Rabiul Awal, and today is the 14th day of Rabiul Awal 1448. Welcome to the program. It is wonderful to be in your company this morning. Inshallah, we're going to be chatting till 12 o'clock Central African Time. And a reminder, as always, that lines are open. If you want to chat to me, you can do so. 072-786-1548. Alternatively, send me a DM on Instagram at Safira Kaka on Air. And that's how we'll be chatting for the duration of today's program. Before we go any further, let's take a look. What's today's date? What happened in the history books on the date today? Can anybody tell me what you think happened? 27th of August 2026, which means on this date the world's biggest battery was plugged in the year 2003. This battery took up 2,000 square meters of space and weighed about 1.3 tons. It was set up to provide emergency electricity to residents in a town in the States for about 7 minutes, and this was set up in the year 2003. The planet Mars approached its closest to Earth since the year 57.617 BC. And this had happened also in 2003. The next time the two planets will be this close again will be in the year 2287. And I'm pretty sure none of us will be around to witness it. But the two planets were extremely close on that date. Also on this date was the significant, Moldova won its independence. It was in 1991, a military coup in Nigeria in 1985, NESA launching the Mariner 2 on this date in 1962, which was the unmanned space probe and was the first manmade object to be fly by another planet. It actually encountered the planet Venus on December 14th, 1962, and then it made its last contact with scientists on Earth on January 3rd, 1963. And those are some of the events that had happened on this date in history. We're getting closer to the end of the year. Today is the 27th day of August, 2026, which means we're 229 days into the year. There's only 126 days left in 2026. It's also the 35th Thursday of the year, as well as the 34th week of the year. And the popular observations around the world today include Independence Day in Moldova. Today is Pots to Cream Day, which is actually quite a lovely dessert. Today is Just Because Day. It is Burger Day, so an opportunity to enjoy a burger. It's Bowtie Day. It is also Cherry tomorrow, Cherry Turnover Day. And there's something in Taiwan today which is called the Ghost Festival. So those are the popular observations around the world that are commemorated on the 27th day of August. With that, we're going to go for a break, inshallah. When we come back, we are continuing our discussion with Mwalima Tiskin this morning. We started off last week where we spoke about the financial obligation within a marriage. Who is obligated to contribute financially to the household? We spoke about 50-50 marriages, very trending topic nowadays. This morning, we're going to be chatting about nafaka and also touching a little bit on the topic of financial abuse. If you have any questions or comments on the topic, please send it to the WhatsApp line. But we'll continue the chat after the short break.
0: In a world searching for direction, in a sea of uncertainty and chaos, where do we turn?
6: My brothers, my sisters, Muhammad sallallahu alayhi wa sallam, bear in mind, best of creation, most noble of all prophets. His father passed away before he was born, subhanallah. But Allah favored him above everyone. When he was born, the death of his father had preceded his birth, so he was born an orphan. This is a consolation for all orphans. It is not because Allah is upset with you that you're an orphan. It is not because Allah does not love you and that's why he took your father away. No, perhaps he loves you more.
0: This Rabiul Awwal, discover the timeless guidance of Sira on Radio Islam. Muhammad sallallahu alaihi wasallam, humanity's compass in a sea of chaos. 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
4: Welcome back to the show, 11:14 Central African Time. Last week's show was quite interesting. We, on our spiritual segment, were speaking about the financial responsibility of spouses in the marital context. So as we're getting closer, I think as the days go warmer, lots of nikahs, lots of weddings take place. And as wonderful as it is, especially to see on social media, a marriage is not about a wedding day. It is about so much more than that. And sometimes these very uncomfortable, difficult conversations need to be had before the marriage, especially in terms of finances, especially in the context of this day and age where we find ourselves. I see it often in my DMs where the spouses have already gotten married, perhaps sometimes it's years, and now there's no understanding on whose responsibility is it to actually contribute to the household? Is it the wife's responsibility? Is it the husband's responsibility? If the wife is contributing, what should the husband do? It becomes a whole discussion, and it leads to quite a robust discussion on my page as well. But this morning, we're taking part two of the discussion, and I felt it was important to discuss maintenance of the wife, especially the concept of nafaka. And Molly Mataskin is joining me. Assalamu alaikum, Molly Mataskin. Welcome to the show. It's lovely to have you on air with us this morning.
8: Wa alaikum salam wa rahmatullahi wa barakatuh. It's always a pleasure to be on air with you.
4: I apologize for my voice this morning.

0: comfortable discussions need to be had before the marriage. This is the importance of premarital counseling, where you touch on what the rights of the spouses are, especially financially. There's a concept that I see not spoken about enough, and that is nafaka. What exactly is that, Molly Matiske?
1: So nafaka is the husband's financial responsibility towards his wife and his family. So his wife and his children, right? Mm-hmm. So Islam, according to the Sharia, it refers to providing necessities of married life according to his means and according to what is reasonable and appropriate for their circumstances. So what does that include? It includes food and groceries, suitable clothing, accommodation, basic household necessities, personal expenses, and also when we say personal expenses, we mean what is necessary, right? Because remember, we don't know how everyone's budget, so what's necessary, we start there, right? And any other reasonable living expenses, so medical aid, things like that, right? Those are all necessities, right? So in the Quran, it does fully establish that a husband is responsible for spending according to his financial ability. And it is made very clear that providing for one's family is an obligation. It's not just an act of generosity from the husband's part. No, it is an obligation. So the most important part is that nafaka is not supposed to be determined by what the husband feels like giving that month. No, it is a right of the wife, right? So although exactly what is required can vary according to the husband's means, right? And also the family circumstances, and again, to be reasonable, right? So it is important that when we are sitting with these things, it is, you need to understand also. So yes, your husband is 100% in charge of looking after the home, that he, it's not if he wants to, it's not willy-nilly, it's not he determines based on a month, what he feels like on a monthly basis and things like that. It is his responsibility to do it 100%. But then remember also, it is saying necessities, what is necessary. So you also have to take into account what your husband is earning, how much he's earning, and you need to look at your expenses, and then from there you can see how you are going to handle everything. How can everything be handled after your expenses have been paid? And again, important to note, yes, nafaka is the husband's responsibility, and I will reiterate what I said last week when I said that is why Fu is important, that you are compatible with the person that you are with. That is, if finances is the most important thing on your list, and that is your make or break, then you need to make sure that you are marrying somebody on your financial state, on par with your financial needs, what you are used to, what you are accustomed to, so that it's a seamless transition from your home to your husband's home, and you then stay within whatever it is, the means that you are accustomed to living to. But if you knowingly are choosing somebody who doesn't earn what you are used to, then to put that extra strain on him, knowing beforehand that he can't give you those things, then that is also a problem from your side, because everyone's very quick to, you know, throw around terms and laws and meetings and hadith and everything. But the fact is, you need to do, if money is the most important, that's the reason you're getting married, just money, then you need to make sure beforehand that money is something that is sorted out before the time. Right. Remember, even Nabi Sallallahu Alaihi Wasallam, he also dealt with directly with cases like this. One in particular, where a husband was not providing adequately for his wife and children, and he permitted his wife, the man's wife, Hind bint Utbah, to take what was reasonably sufficient for herself and her children from his wealth. So, a husband's financial responsibility is not charity to his wife; it is, in fact, his obligation. Right. And again, I will say, if that's what's the most important thing to you, you need to find out beforehand.
0: Okay. Interesting. In April of this year, there was a landmark ruling.

0: for South African family law and as well as Muslims around the country, when the Western Cape High Court established that nafaka, an Islamic financial obligation, can form the basis of civil claims for financial reimbursements between divorced Muslim spouses. I thought that was interesting. I don't want to dive into the law of it, but I want to come back into our discussion. Last week, we said the financial pressure of being married, having a house, living up to a standard that is, I think, difficult to attain. Or you marry a spouse and he is unable to give you this maintenance, this nafaka. Can you, as a woman, waive your right to it?
1: It's your prerogative. If you are not just only marrying for financial reasons, and you actually want to build a partnership with your husband, and you are a reasonable person, and you see that your husband, again, is doing the best that he can, and you're not short of anything, your toiletries, your appointments that you need to do for whatever you need, your upkeep for however he likes you to look, and all of those things are being seen to, but he cannot give you spending money in your hand like that, your own personal spending money, then if you waive it, that's a decision that you and him will make together.
0: Continue. I wanted to ask, does nafaka have to be given as a personal expense? So you can't say, I'm providing you with shelter, I'm providing you with electricity, I'm providing you with a car, a joint car, and that in lieu of me giving you maintenance, this is your maintenance.
1: No, you can't. Because remember something, you are taking your wife, you are taking her from her father's home. Mm. In your father's home, he provided her with everything, but I think 99% of homes, your father still gave you money for you to do whatever you needed to do. You could go out, you didn't have to go to him every 5 seconds, Daddy, give me 5 rand, Daddy, give me 100 rand, I want to go to my parents. When you were younger, yes. But as you got older, in most homes, in my home, and we weren't rich, when we were older and we weren't married, my dad would give us money on a monthly basis for us, for activities, because girls and boys, I assume, are different. Sometimes boys will work for their pocket money, girls not so much. Mm-hmm. And so that your dad usually will give you the money that you need. So they had most of the girls have their own spending money that they can go out with a friend for coffee. You know, they don't constantly have to come and go, can I have 10 rand, can I have 100 rand, can I have 50 rand. So sometimes, yes, a woman needs that little extra money so that she can, if a friend wants to go out for coffee, if she goes to a mall without you, because you're not stuck to each other 24/7, somebody has to work or both of you are working. Yeah. She goes to a mall and she sees a book that she wants. Now she has to phone you. Listen, I saw this book. It's 200 rand. Is it okay if I buy it? But now you're asking permission from your partner. It's not your dad. Right? So when you get married, your husband's supposed to, maybe not, he can't treat you obviously exactly the same like your dad, but he should at least make your life comfortable enough that he doesn't feel like every 5 seconds you have to go ask him for permission to take money, 5 rand, 10 rand here. He should be able to. Some people, they have an agreement where they both have a card to a joint account, and you don't need to ask. He's not giving you money in your hand specifically and saying this is your spending money. If your husband is in a good financial standing, you both most probably have your own cards. I know in my home that's how it works. But my mommy and my daddy have a card and they can go and buy whatever they want to. They don't need to ask the other person for permission, and it's fine. And that's how it should be, because you are partners, you are working together for something. So ideally, it would be nice if he's not giving her money in a hand, there's at least an understanding that you don't have to phone me for everything. You can use the card. Obviously, now don't go and spend 10,000 rand. That then maybe run it by me. But if it's like your everyday things, or you're going for coffee, or you want to just buy something, you saw a sale on something and you want to get it, you shouldn't have to phone me for everything, then that's also okay.
0: And also, when it comes to that money, she can use it as she wants, obviously within the reason, within the bounds of Sharia. So if, for instance, your husband gives you 5,000 rand every month, and that is your allowance or your spending or your nafaka, your maintenance, if you want to give 2,500, your parents are struggling, you say, okay, let me give my mum 1,000 rand, and give my dad 1,000 rand, and give my siblings 500 rand. Can he question you on that?
1: No, that is your money. to do what you want to do with it. That's why he's giving it to you for you to use it how you feel is right. And as long as you're within your amount that he's saying on a monthly basis, you guys agreed on 2.5, we'll work with that. Mm. And then you decide you want to give it to your parents. That's your prerogative, because that's your money. And you shouldn't have to tell him what you're doing with your money. That's the whole point of having your own money.
0: Mm-hmm. But also, I think also being reasonable. If your maintenance is, okay, let's work on the 2.5. Now you're spending 2,000 rand, you're giving your parents brown tax. You have 500 rand left. Obviously, one trip to the chemists, those stores, you know, those beauty stores, is like 800 rand. Now you're shorting, now you're phoning and you're saying, okay, now I don't have that extra money. So obviously it has to be whatever you're doing with that money within reason, so that you're not running short and then having him to refill that amount.
1: Yeah, then obviously, I mean, it's only reasonable then to say, listen, I did this with my money. Is it okay if I take a little extra? And if he says it's fine, it's fine. You look, usually, if your whole thing is, if you're not working from a point where I did this for you and you did that for me and I did, and it's a you and me and our, and it's a whole power struggle, then if you both are working together in respect, and it can happen that 1 month, maybe he's too, because he's fund money or spending money or whatever you want to call it, he may have gone over and then he needs to take 200 rand out from the main account. It should be a thing where both of you can do that. It's okay because you're both working from respect, but you run it by one another so that when somebody's looking at the account and seeing, oh, I'm short 200 rand or something's wrong with my budgeting, then you know, oh, okay, she phoned me and she told me she's taking an extra 200 rand, it's fine. But again, all of this works with respect. When we are not going, I did this for you and you did that for me and my 500 rand and your 2,000 rand, and if it happens that you're short, then you should be able to phone him and go, listen, I'm a little short. I did this with my money. You know, my mom and them are not doing too well and they need a little extra help. I help them. Is it okay if I take this? And more than not, I mean, I don't, in a healthy relationship, more than not, it will be fine. As long as you run it by him, at least. That's a courtesy. And that's something respect-wise is nice to do. And I'm sure if both of you are treating each other equally with respect, it should be fine if there are the finances. Mm. However, should he say no because there isn't an extra 200 rand that he can give you, then you also can't get upset because he's being honest and telling you, look, there isn't another. I'm not being funny, but this month is a tight month. Every month, your budget looks different. Sometimes in your home, something will break, unforeseen situations. I don't have that 200 rand this month. Is it okay if you take one short thing now and then we can come back again and get the other thing? Let's just see what we need to see first. Reasonable. He's being reasonable. He's treating you with respect. You can be reasonable and also treat him with respect. That's what getting married is about. Both of you having respect for one another.
0: Absolutely. This is opening up a lot of questions. So let me get a few to you. I'm not gonna get to all of them because as always, time is running out. Salaam alaikum. My son was newly married. He was the sole provider. And when he set the standards of living within his means, it started to become a big issue. He was called a miser. Unfortunately, this was one of the reasons for the divorce. So please, can you ask the couples to have this discussion about finances prior to the marriage?
1: 1,000%.
0: A million percent.
1: Mm-hmm. The person, both of you, if you know that this is your lifestyle, you need to sit with them. Both persons, the boy side, mustn't feel offended, because that's what happens. Everyone gets offended and everyone it takes it personally. It's not a personal thing. It is a thing. You are entitled to find out whether or not this person that you are marrying can facilitate your expenses. So people get upset when finances come up, always, and they take it personally and it becomes a whole thing. And it isn't a whole thing. In fact, like, again, like, I think maybe 70% of marriages end because of finances. So it is important for a person to talk about these things beforehand, the boy and the girl, without the parents involved and everything, because everyone gets upset. The both of the two people that are going to be in that marriage need to find a time where they both can sit and go, listen, this is something important and we don't want anything ugly. We need to plan for these things because life happens. So we need to discuss these things. It's a reality, right? This is what she needs to be honest and go on a monthly basis. This is what I come up to.
0: Absolutely.
1: This is what my expenses are.
0: And you guys are going to think I'm not being biased towards the men, but I'm saying we have to be reasonable, ladies. We have to be reasonable. And as you said very rightly last week, Molly Mariskin, you said we want to live with beyond our means. We want to go onto Instagram and you're watching people with all this luxury handbags and holidays, and now you suddenly want that, and you're putting unnecessary financial pressure on an otherwise very wonderful marriage. But now there's this financial pressure, and it is causing a lot of strain within our marriages, mental health issues, especially amongst the men, as they're trying to keep up with the rising expenses and the cost of living. And it puts a lot of pressure on this marriage because of the unrealistic expectations. We have to manage our expectations before we get into the marriage.
1: 100%. Not only is it unrealistic, sometimes it's also something that is unreasonable, right? Because if you know, again, it's important to go to say to him, listen, every month on a monthly basis, I do facials, I go for waxing or laser, and this is like maintenance. You like to see somebody that looks nice. This is what I do to maintain myself. I spend on makeup, I do all of these things. This is what my bill comes up to every other month, or I don't know how often people buy makeup because I don't buy makeup, but this is my bills on a monthly basis. This is what this is how I live. Is this something you can afford to do? And then he needs to be honest and not take it like he's being like somebody is coming in and gunning him down and saying he's less than a man or whatever. It's not about that. As a man, you are saving yourself from being called a miser by being called a whole lot of horrible things because you, from the offset, couldn't afford that, right? And from a girl's point of view, again, find somebody in your price bracket and then marry that person, because everyone is making finances. But again, money is important. I'm not saying marry a loser, but if your husband, and I said this last week, if he is a good person, if he's treating you with respect, if he's not cheating, if he's not on drugs, if he's not doing all of those things, I don't think people understand how difficult it is to find a decent man in today's time. If you have that and he can afford to take care of you, and that is his price range, maybe you can't afford, I don't understand, Dermatologica, but you can afford some other brand that's a little less pricier than that, but he can afford to buy you
0: Sunlight
1: that.
0: Soap.
1: Maybe the Sunlight. Let's, I don't know, Love Neve. I don't know brands. I'm so bad. Dove or Laviv, right? I know that brand. Or Switch Beauty. That's where he's at. If you are fine with that, because he's not saying you can't buy beauty products. He's saying this is where I can afford. I'm at Switch or I'm at Avon. That's where I'm at. If you're okay with that, then there's nothing wrong, because you're getting something money can't buy you. A good spouse, right? 100%. But if money is the most important thing, then you need to be honest and say, I only use Rode products. And this is where I'm at. This is my price range. This is what I cost every on a monthly basis. I spend $9,000 on myself just buying my beauty products and going for waxing and facials, because I know some facials are like 2,000 rands I've seen. And that's what you want your husband to do, because that's what you're doing, then say, this is what I expect my husband to do. So that man can decide, I cannot afford this. And then it's an honest conversation instead of people turning bitter and ugly and things like that. These conversations are important. And also you need to see what's important to you as a woman. If money is the most important thing and that lifestyle is the most important thing, then you need to be honest so that you can find somebody who can accommodate those things. Don't marry somebody that can't afford those things and then expect it, and then you calling him a whole lot of names that isn't justified, because you knew from the onset that this was where he's at financially.
0: Absolutely. So another question that came through, I thought this was interesting. If obviously, there was no understanding that there needs to be a maintenance or nafaka, and now you're already married. Can you ask your husband, can you approach the topic and say, I was listening to Molly Mariskin and Safira on the show, and I would like some maintenance, even though you haven't requested it before you got married?
1: Yes, you can sit with your husband and say, listen, I heard this talk, and we weren't aware of it beforehand. And it's actually something that isn't such a bad idea. Is it something we can afford to do? Is it something that we can do where I can get some money, pocket money for myself, where I'm not having to phone you all the time to ask you, maybe we can, you have the, we'll have my own account where you can put money in to my own account on a monthly basis. And then I know if I need to go somewhere or I want to buy a coffee or something, I have the money to do it. Is that something we can do? 100%. You can start talking about it at any point in time in your marriage when you find out.
0: Absolutely. I unfortunately only have time for one more question. I really wanted to go and touch on the issue of financial abuse. But anyway, the last question.
1: Talk about it next week if you want.
0: Yeah, it's so many layers to this discussion. I want to give the listeners the opportunity also to ask in their questions, because I prefer the interaction on the show. The lady messaged back to say, be careful on who you're following on social media. So this is another way of managing your expectations when it comes to the unrealistic expectations. The final question, this one is an interesting one. It says, as a husband or husband-to-be, this is from a male, is it important to disclose how much you're earning a month to your fiancé or your future spouse?
1: If you are both talking about finances, and I think the smarter way to go around it is first, you ask her what is her expectations again. What does she want? What is she expecting? How much of spending money is, because if it's about nafaka and she wants, you see, you need to talk about it and figure out, does she want her own spending money? Are you guys going to be working together? These are all important things, right? Mm. Questions. And then see on a monthly basis, what is it that she expects from you? And financially, like in your home, like a home, like a lifestyle, what is she expecting from you? And then you know how much you earn. You can then decipher whether or not you can afford that or not. Mm. If you feel like you'd like to disclose that amount to her and say, listen, this is what I earn. If you feel that this is what you can live with, if you want to be more direct instead of going around the bush and circling the whole thing and saying, listen, I earn this amount of money, I earn 20,000 rands a month. Mm. And I've looked into it to have a place to, I've done my research on a monthly basis. This is how much we approximately we'll need for the two of us for our, you know, groceries, lights, water, all of that stuff. And this is how much I earn. So this is the kind of lifestyle that we'll have. Are you okay with that? And then tell her, she doesn't have to answer you right now. She can think about it, because you don't put her on the spot. She can take her time and think about it and get back to you. And if she's okay with it, then alhamdulillah, but you are being fully honest. You put all your cards on the table, and she then needs to come to the party and say yes or no, she can or she can't live like that. Otherwise, the other option is, if you don't feel comfortable to give the figure, find out what it is that she'd like, how she'd like to live, what kind of spending does she expect to get, things like that. And when you speak to her, tell her, please be honest, because getting divorced, this is not something I want to do, and especially about finances. So I'd appreciate it if you were honest about it. And don't look to people, see what you are, because a lot of time girls, they'll speak to their friends and whatever, and then they get, not everyone has good friends, and they are then poisoning your head and telling you things that you didn't even. It's a different thing if someone's enlightening you about something that you weren't aware of, but it's also a different thing if someone's poisoning you and something that you never had a problem with, now all of a sudden becomes a problem. There's a very big difference. So that's also the importance of having good friends, right?
0: I'm going to go as far as to say that if your spouse is telling you, this is, look, I'm earning this amount of money every month, this is what I can afford to give you, this is a discussion between you two. You don't even need to go and tell...
1: You don't.
0: I wouldn't even say go and tell your parents about it, your siblings about it, because it's going to cause issues. If you can reach an understanding, he tells you, this is my income every month, this is what I can afford to give you, and you are happy with it, there's no reason for you to tell your cousins, put it on a group chat, tell your friends.
1: 100%. No. People do that. That's why.
0: Yes, they do. And then you could be fine, and now you disclose this to a friend, a family member. And remember, people are not always happy for you. And now they try and interfere and, no, but how can he only give you this? And I'm sure he's lying about his income. This, and then it starts to cause suspicion in your mind. And now you start to have issues where there's zero issues.
1: That's why I said be careful of the friends that you have, because sometimes people are bringing something to your attention so that you can learn something. And sometimes people are literally not looking out for your best interests and they are just you. So like you said, the better thing would be don't tell anyone and sit with it yourself and you decide with all the facts that you have in front of you if that is something that you want. That would be the best, obviously, way forward. However, people do talk to other people. So if you are telling your friend, make sure it's a friend that you know has your back and wants the best for you. Otherwise, somebody is just going to poison you. And then in a thing that you never had a problem with, like you said, a person will have a problem with.
0: Unfortunately, our time is up. Thank you so much for joining us on the show and having this important discussion. We'll catch up again. It will have to be next week. Until then, you take care. Assalamu alaikum.
1: You too. Jazaka for having me. Wa alaikum salam wa rahmatullahi wa barakatuh.
0: It's 11:41 Central African time. After our break, we'll continue our chat after this.
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3: Demonstrated patience, understanding, and respect for his wives and children, setting an example that resonates deeply with the challenges we see today, like family breakdowns and social alienation. Prophet Muhammad sallallahu alaihi wasallam emphasized kindness, open communication, and mutual respect within families. He encouraged parents to treat their children with love and fairness, fostering a sense of security and belonging. These teachings are particularly relevant in today's world, where family structures are under strain from external influences and the pressures of modern life.
2: This Rabi al-Awwal, discover the timeless guidance of Sirah on Radio Islam. Muhammad sallallahu alaihi wasallam, humanity's compass in a sea of chaos.
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2: It's time for our little clip that we've been playing every day on the show. 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And today's clip is rendered by Mualima Fatima Mukaba.
3: If someone had to ask me, why should I learn about Prophet Muhammad Sallallahu Alaihi Wasallam today? I would say that because his life, Sallallahu Alaihi Wasallam, is not only a story from the past. It is a guide for us of how to live our life today. Nabi Sallallahu Alaihi Wasallam has taught us to lead with mercy, with justice, with patience and courage. He showed us that strength does not mean being harsh, and leadership is not about power. It is about responsibility. He stood for the poor, for the orphan, for the widows, for those who were marginalized. He taught us to protect the dignity of every human being and to stand against injustice. As women, there is so much in his example for us basically to learn from. He respected women. He valued their knowledge. He listened to them and recognized their contributions in society. His first wife, Khadija radiallahu anha, was a woman of strength, wisdom, and courage. He supported him, supported him at the most difficult moments at his missions. And when we look at the world today with wars, poverty, division, and suffering, we see in Palestine, we need the prophetic examples of mercy without weakness, courage, without cruelty, but rather with justice and not with hatred. So I would say that learn about Prophet Muhammad Sallallahu Alaihi Wasallam, not simply to know his history, but to understand how to become a better human being.
2: Beautifully said by Mualima Fatima Mukaba, telling us what we can learn from the life and times of our beloved Prophet Sallallahu Alaihi Wasallam. It's almost the end of the program. Time certainly does fly when we're having these intense discussions. I'm seeing your questions. I'm going to keep them for next week, inshallah. Let's see what's happening in and around our communities, though, as we get into spring and September, and as we almost get towards the end of the year. So there's the Sisters of Hope organization. 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The theme is going to be healing the helpers. And some of the topics they're going to be discussing is financial wellness, emotional and mental wellness, addiction and recovery, as well as team building and wellness activities. For more information on this one, you can contact Sister Shanaz Fareed, 083-352-6663. The Sisters of Hope organization is always doing so much in the communities, and a lot of community works, Panela. So it is a wonderful organization to support. Sisters of Hope is also having their Olive Branch Gaza Haiti, an afternoon of hope and peace and sisterhood for Gaza. And this is happening on Sunday, the 4th of October, 2026, at 2 o'clock at the Bosman Masjid Hall. It's going to be a donation of 150 rand per person. You can dress in white and olive green, and all proceeds will be going to those in Gaza. There's an online course to help you feel confident with clarity and calm and have daily interactions with different personalities. This is called the Womanhood and Worth course. It's for girls or your teens, ages 13 to 18. And then it's for the ladies that are 19 years and above. They'll be discussing in the course confidence, haya, transformation, healing, self-esteem, deen and dunya. And the course will be starting in September 2026. It's going to be an online course. And for more information on it, will also be incorporating sunnah and Quran principles. For more information, you can contact this number, 074-267-8656. There's a distribution for 100K comfort packs as we get to October. October is Breast Cancer Awareness Month. So they're going to, the Muslimas Making a Difference organization, a fantastic organization. They're packing 100 packs of cancer comfort care packs. So it's in collaboration with the Brave Bag Foundation. I've heard them on the show before. You can contribute to the Muslimas Making a Difference. I'll actually share the details of this and I'll put it up onto Instagram as well. So that is our next one. There's also talking about marriage and marital affairs. There's going to be a marriage class with Molana Muneeb Martin. It will take place every Monday from 8 to 9 o'clock. It starts on the 7th of September and it's 250 rand per person. The class will include a PDF booklet for each module as well as a certificate for completion. And this is part of the Islamic Family Court. For more information on this course, you can contact the following number, 082-961-8100. So as we were discussing about the importance of doing premarital counseling, they're going to be the course is also going to be about what to look for in a spouse, Islamic insights into intimacy, rights and responsibilities. And the course will be coming with a PDF booklet as well. There's a Google form that you can click to register. If you want, I can post this up on Instagram as well. And another interesting event that's happening in our community. With that, we're almost ending off the program. Thank you to everybody for tuning into the show this week. It's been a little bit of a difficult week with my flu, but we soldiered through, alhamdulillah. And if there's anything else on your mind, any questions, any comments, I'm a little behind on admin. I will get to it, inshallah, by this weekend. You can send me all the messages on Instagram. You can send me a DM message and I will respond to you by the end of the weekend, inshallah. But for now, for myself, Safira, as well as the team here at Radio Islam International, for now, it's Fia Manila, and assalamu alaikum wa rahmatullahi wa barakatuh.
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7: 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Physical attendance is encouraged. 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
1: Assalamu alaikum wa rahmatullahi wa barakatuh. It is Thursday, the 27th of August, 2026, corresponding to the 14th of Rabiul Awal, 1448. From the Radio Islam International News Desk in Durban, this is your news bulletin at 12. Your headline this hour, 4 South Africans missing in Nepal. 4 South Africans are among hundreds of tourists still unaccounted for after devastating floods and landslides along the Nepal-Tibet border. At least 165 people have died, while more than 1,300 are reportedly missing. A South African family has also appealed for help after losing contact with a couple caught in the disaster. Gift of the Givers says it is in contact with Nepalese authorities, but access to affected areas remains extremely difficult, with roads washed away and helicopter rescuers hampered by dangerous conditions. The U.S. Geological Survey says the disaster was triggered by glacial collapse and debris flow rather than an earthquake as initially reported. The South African Automotive Master Plan 2035 is under review, with Labour calling for a broader focus on industry. MISA says the current plan places too much emphasis on vehicle manufacturing while overlooking hundreds of thousands of jobs in dealerships, workshops and fuel stations. The union has told the Department of Trade, Industry and Competition that the retail motor sector must be included. MISA spokesperson Pagamile Shlubi Majola explained what needs to change in the Automotive Master Plan 2035.
2: You've got to include those in the automotive value chain. There's a lot of research to support this. The fact that the aftermarket aspect of the automotive sector has the potential, it actually is estimated at 106 billion. So with a 7 to 10% annual growth potential. So, and this is literally just in that sector, which falls under the retail motor industry. So in order for the SA Automotive Master Plan to meaningfully fulfill its goals, it has to begin by recognizing the retail motor industry.
1: A 45-year-old Zimbabwean man has been remanded in custody after allegedly trying to smuggle manufactured tobacco worth around 3.8 million rand through Groblersbrug port of entry. SAPS border policing officers arrested Shumba Monetsi on Monday after discovering a concealed hatch beneath the trailer. Police say they found more than 7,000 kilograms of suspected tobacco packed into 521 plastic bags. Monetsi appeared in the Pala Magistrate's Court on Wednesday. He remains in custody with the formal bail application set for the 31st of August. In African news, armed groups in Nigeria collected nearly $6 million in ransom payments over the past year as kidnapping surged across the country. A new report by SBM Intelligence estimates that more than 7,800 people were abducted between July 2025 and June 2026, a 66% increase on the previous year. More than 1,100 people were killed, including nearly 900 civilians. The report says mass kidnappings linked to Boko Haram accounted for most of the ransom payment. It warns the figures could be even higher, as many families do not report ransom payments to authorities. In Oman news, frequent power cuts in Bangladesh are making irrigation increasingly difficult for farmers. In the riverside town of Brab, 65-year-old Basit Mia is forced to water his fields by hand when load shedding shuts down his electric pump.
3: The power outages are causing severe hardships for us. Irrigation has become a major challenge due to load shedding. We spend sleepless nights waiting for the electricity to return intermittently, so our rest time is disrupted even after a long day of hard work.
1: Now, researchers are testing a new approach, solar panels installed above farmland, allowing crops to grow underneath while generating electricity. The pilot is powering solar irrigation pumps and growing crops, including rice and coriander. If successful, the system could help farmers produce both food and clean energy on the same land. In news from Palestine, hundreds of illegal Israeli settlers have reportedly stormed the site known as Joseph's Tomb in the occupied West Bank, escorted by Israeli forces. Palestinian news agency Wafa says dozens of Israeli military vehicles and a bulldozer entered eastern Nablus to secure the area. Israeli forces reportedly fired tear gas at journalists and closed roads leading to the site. The location has long been a flashpoint, with Palestinian authorities disputing Israeli claims that it contains the biblical Joseph's remains. The incident comes amid escalating violence across the occupied West Bank. In international news, the U.S. Commission on International Religious Freedom is calling for targeted sanctions against RSS chief Mohan Bhagwat following his visit to the United States. The commission says members of RSS-affiliated groups have been linked to violent attacks against religious minorities, including Muslims, Christians, Dalits, and Sikhs. It also accuses India's BJP-led government of policies aligned with Hindutva ideology that discriminate against minorities. USCIF is urging Washington to revoke Bhagwat's visa and designate India a country of particular concern over alleged religious freedom violations. In our market update, gold is trading at approximately $4,582.07 per ounce. Brent crude oil is trading at $87.91 per barrel. The US dollar is trading at 16 rand 1 cent, the euro 18 rand 64, and the British pound at 21 rand 74. In solar times, for our Johannesburg listeners, the wall sets in at 9 minutes past 12 and the hour will be at 14 minutes past 12. In Durban, the wall sets in at 2 minutes before 12 and the hour is at 3 minutes past 12. Your headline this hour, 4 South Africans missing in Nepal. From the Radio Islam International News Desk in Durban, I'm Anissa Isaac. Assalamu alaikum wa rahmatullahi wa barakatuh.
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0: فقتله قال أقتلت نفسا زكية قال أقتلت نفسا زكية بغير نفس لقد جئت شيئا نكرا.
1: 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Community Technology Center, Marhum parents, grandparents, husband and his parents, and all Marhums and the Ummah, an anonymous sponsor, Mutala family, sponsored by Mutala's Wholesale Builder Supply, Marhum Faisal Karani, Ismail and Khatija Karani, Abdul Hay and Julaika Amaji, and all Marhumin, sponsored by the Karani family of Roshni and Amaji family, Haji Isup, Fatima, Ahmed Rashid, Abdul Samad, 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Muaza Waja, for Marhum Nazir Ahmed Lorgat, sponsored by Tiger Cash and Carry and Tiger Aluminium. 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And various anonymous sponsors, may Allah accept these contributions, grant barakah, and raise the status of all Marhumin.

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2: Assalamualaikum warahmatullahi wabarakatuh. The day today, the 14th of Rabiul Awal 1448, corresponding to the 27th of August 2026. In your local news, National Council of SPCAs has been named Best Animal Welfare Advocacy 2026 for South Africa in the African Excellence Award. The recognition comes after more than 70 years of work investigating animal cruelty and enforcing animal protection laws across the country. Radio Islam spoke to Samantha Sterling, communications lead in the NSPCA Communications Unit, about what the future holds for the NSPCA, given that its important work continues every day, often outside the public spotlight.
3: Yes, of course, and we will continue to do the work. We always say we'll continue to be there for the animals for as long as they need us. So obviously, our vision for future in South Africa is a country filled with people who have compassion and respect for animals. But we're here and we'll continue to do the hard work as long as it needs to be done.
2: And in other local news, a 45-year-old Zimbabwean national has been remanded in custody after allegedly attempting to smuggle tobacco worth 3.8 million rand through the Groblersberg port post. Police say more than 7 tons of suspected manufactured tobacco were found hidden in a compartment beneath a trailer. The matter has been postponed to the 31st of August for a formal bail application. And on the African continent, the World Health Organization has confirmed the end of Uganda's Ebola outbreak. Uganda declared itself free of the virus last month after 42 days without a new confirmed case. The country recorded 20 cases since the outbreak began in May.
4: Kampala says that its cases were all linked to the outbreak in the DRC, and the first patients had entered the country from Congo before knowing they were infected. But the situation is very different in eastern Congo, where the virus continues to spread at a rate alarming health officials. More than 4,500 cases have been confirmed across 6 provinces, including more than 2,000 deaths. The outbreak is driven by the Bundibugyo strain of the Ebola virus, for which there's currently no approved vaccine or treatment.
2: And in your news, Israeli soldiers allegedly tried to prevent lawmaker Ofer Kassif from visiting Palestinian families in the West Bank village of Kusra. Footage appears to show a soldier falsely claiming that Kassif assaulted him. Kassif and his companions were eventually allowed to visit the families after the senior officials intervened. And lastly, nearly 1,500 people, including more than 700 foreigners, are missing after a devastating floods along the Nepal-Tibet border. A travel agency in southern India says 36 pilgrims, including a tour guide, are amongst those unaccounted for. India says hundreds of its citizens are missing or stranded as rescue operations continue. And in your finances now, the rand is trading at 15.96 to the dollar, 21.69 to the pound, and 18.60 to the euro. Gold is trading at 4,605.15 per fine ounce, and Brent crude oil is at 87.84 a barrel. In your Salah times in Johannesburg, Asr sets in at 16:16 p.m. and in Durban at 16 p.m. I'm Nina Bambeni with your Radio Islam News at this hour.
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5: This Dawr Adhan is brought to you by Africa Muslims Agency. The beloved Prophet, peace be upon him, said, "If you want to soften your heart, then feed the poor and pat the head of the orphan." 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
1: 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Narrated by Bukhari.
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10: Rabi al-Awwal 1448. Muhammad sallallahu alayhi wa sallam, humanity's compass in a sea of chaos.

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2: Assalamu alaikum wa rahmatullahi wa barakatuh and ahlan wa sahlan to all my busy buzzing bees and welcome to the beehive. Fahima is my name and I will be keeping you company today inshallah. Well children, as you know, our theme for this week has been ride the wind, up, up and away. And today we will learn about the wind, a reminder of Allah Ta'ala's power.

Boys and girls, have you ever felt the wind blowing on your face? Well, we cannot see the wind, but we can definitely feel it. We can see the leaves moving, trees moving around, and the kites flying in the sky. We also know, children, that Allah created the wind, and the wind reminds us of how amazing Allah Ta'ala's creation is. So, children, when the wind blows, let's say Subhanallah and remember Allah Ta'ala. Remember, children, that we may not see the wind, but we can see what Allah allows it to do. Let's take a listen.

Our story for today, children, from the Holy Quran is the story of the city of Iram. Bismillah. Long, long ago in the ancient period, there was a city called Iram. It was a very beautiful city. The buildings in this city were tall, the gardens were very beautiful, and the people were rich too. Iram was the most beautiful city of its time. The people of the city was known as the people of the many-columned city of Iram. They made tall buildings with great skill. But the people of Iram were very proud, children. They were proud of their city. They were proud of their gardens. And in the beginning, they followed the right path. But when they began to prosper, they fell into bad ways. And they forgot. They forgot Allah Ta'ala. And in their pride, they forgot that Allah gave them everything. They forgot how to pray to Allah. A prophet called Hud used to live in the city of Iram. Allah Ta'ala told Prophet Hud to preach

to the people of the city that they should pray to Allah Ta'ala. Prophet Hud told them, "Serve Allah. My people, you have no God but Him. You do nothing but fabricate lies." But the people of Iram did not listen to him. They turned their backs on him. The Prophet Hud knew that Allah did not like arrogant people. He knew that Allah would punish them if they did not change. The Prophet Hud alayhi salam continued to warn the people of Iram. "Do you build monuments and high places in vanity and erect castles hoping that you may last forever? And when you exercise your power, you act like a cruel tyrant. Fear Allah and follow me." But they would proudly say, "Bring us what you threaten us with." They rejected the Prophet Hud's call and called him a foolish man and a liar. Well, children, Allah was very unhappy about this and with the people of Iran because of their excessive pride. And so, Allah wanted to punish these arrogant people. Allah sent a terrible drought. The wells went dry. There was no water in the kennels. The leaves dried and fell from the trees. The Prophet Hud warned the people. He said, "My people, seek forgiveness from your Lord and turn to Him in repentance. He will send you from the sky abundant of rain upon you." But the people would not listen, children. And then Allah sent a terrible wind with a dark cloud. The people thought it was a rain cloud. Their pride made them blind. The terrible wind blew for 7 nights and 8 days. The wind smashed their tall and lofty houses. It ruined their gardens. The trees fell down with their roots sticking up. And the men were dead. There was nothing left of the city, children. Allah saved only Prophet Hud and the people who listened to him. Allah always saves those who believe in him. Now let's take a listen.

Well, children, what can we learn from the story of the people of Iram? Well, children, we learn that the story of Prophet Hud and the people of Iram teaches us some very special lessons. And the first lesson that we can learn is that the wind reminds us of Allah Ta'ala's power. We cannot see the wind, children, but we feel it and we see what it does. The second lesson that we can learn is always be thankful to Allah Ta'ala. Allah gives us food and water, our families, and so many other blessings, children. And we should always be grateful and say, Alhamdulillah. The third lesson, children, we can learn is that don't ever be proud. The people of Iram were strong, but they forgot that Allah Ta'ala is greater and more powerful than anything in this world. And finally, children, the last lesson that we can learn is that you should always listen to good advice. Listen to your mummy and your daddy, your Maulana and your upper at madrasa. Prophet Hud alayhi salam reminded his people to worship Allah, but many refused to listen. So even though we cannot see the wind, we can see Allah Ta'ala's amazing power all around us. Well, children, that comes to the end of today's program, and I will chat to you tomorrow, inshallah, from myself, Fahima. Assalamu alaikum wa rahmatullahi wa barakatuh. أشهد أن لا إله إلا الله وأشهد أن محمد رسول الله. Go, my busy bees. Fly back to your hives and honey, but don't forget Allah and the lessons you've learned today.

0: In a world searching for direction, in a sea of uncertainty and chaos, where do we turn?
1: I want to say something. The Prophet Muhammad sallallahu alayhi wasallam went through the greatest hardship, the greatest difficulty, challenge upon challenge. I always say, when we're talking about Nabi Muhammad sallallahu alayhi wasallam, we need to realize Allah loved him the most. If Allah wanted, Allah could have actually facilitated his living on earth with the greatest of luxuries. But Allah wants us to know that when he loves you, it does not mean that he's going to shower upon you the luxuries of this world, because those whom he loved more than you, he did not shower upon them the luxuries of this world, but he gave them contentment.
0: This Rabiul Awwal, discover the timeless guidance of Sira on Radio Islam. Muhammad sallallahu alayhi wasallam, humanity's compass in a sea of chaos. 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
4: Assalamu alaykum wa rahmatullahi wa barakatuh. 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My name is Tariq Terezo, and inshallah the next half an hour I will be in your company, so make sure to stay tuned until the end of the program. وَالتَّارِيخَ الْيَوْمِ, the day today is the 14th of Rabiul Awal, 1448, corresponding with Thursday, the 27th of August, 2026. I hope all of our amazing listeners are keeping well this beautiful afternoon. You know, we woke up this morning and the weather was kind of confusing. You know, we all thought it's still winter, but alhamdulillah, it's warming up now. And, you know, speaking about warming up, I would just like to warm up our hearts this afternoon with a very important discussion, and that is, you know, never to look down upon anyone. That will be our topic of discussion. And my respected listeners, you know, just imagine the scene. Just imagine the scene for a moment. You're walking through a street and you see a man who is known for his sins. Perhaps that person drinks, or he doesn't perform salah, or he has a terrible reputation. And people speak about him behind his back and they say there is no good in that person at all. He's for the gutters. There's no hope for that person. And then you see another person walking towards you, right? Just try and visualize this. He dresses like a very pious man. He spends his time in the masjid. Mashallah, people respect him. They honor him. He speaks beautifully about Islam. If somebody asked you that which one of these two people is closer to Allah, what would you say? Many of us, or majority of us, would immediately point towards the second person. Of course, because of the way that he displays himself and the way that he speaks. But there is something we need to remember. You don't know the ending of someone's story. You know what a person looks like today, but you don't know what Allah has written for him tomorrow. You know someone sins, but you don't know what that person is doing during the night. And perhaps the person you're looking down upon today will stand before Allah subhanahu wa ta'ala tomorrow with a heart cleaner than yours. And this is why, my respected listeners, one of the most dangerous diseases of the heart is not only committing sins, because we all sin, none of us are perfect. Sometimes it is looking at somebody else's sin and thinking, I am better than him. You know, having that attitude that I am better than him, there's nobody like me. That thought can destroy a person, my respected listeners. Allah the Almighty tells us in a verse of Surah Al-Hujurat, بَعْدَ عُوذُ بِاللَّهِ مِنَ الشَّيْطَانِ الرَّجِيمِ بِسْمِ اللَّهِ الرَّحْمَنِ الرَّحِيمِ يَا أَيُّهَا الَّذِينَ آمَنُوا لَا يَسْخَرْ قَوْمٌ مِّن قَوْمٍ عَسَى أَن يَكُونُوا خَيْرًا مِّنْهُمْ. That, O you who believe, let not one group ridicule another group. Perhaps they may be better than them. Now, take a look at that ayah and the words that Allah subhanahu wa ta'ala uses. Perhaps they may be better than them. Perhaps the person that you are laughing at or making a joke of, the person whose past you keep reminding him about, perhaps he is better than you in the sight of Allah subhanahu wa ta'ala. Why? Because Allah sees what you cannot see. We judge a person from the outside, but Allah judges what is the inside. Allah sees that heart. We can only see the outward of that person. Allah sees the tears that nobody else sees. You know, sometimes you get certain people committing certain wrongs in life, and genuinely they're sitting on their bed in the dead of the night, and they're thinking about all of the wrongs that they've committed, and they're crying. Right? So Allah sees the repentance that nobody knows about. Allah subhanahu wa ta'ala is alim. Allah knows the struggles taking place inside of a person. And only Allah knows how that person's story will end. None of us know that. Our knowledge is limited. Right? It's limited. We don't know what will happen tomorrow. So my respected brothers and sisters, sometimes we meet people and we reduce their entire existence just to one mistake they made. For example, a person might have committed, maybe drank alcohol, and we say that he will never change. Someone, for example, maybe is not performing salah, and we give up on them. Or someone has a terrible past, and whenever that person's name is mentioned, we bring up his past. But Islam, in our deen, teaches us something completely different. A sinner is not necessarily a person who will remain a sinner. A person can fall today, but Allah can give that person tawfiq and ability to change his life tomorrow. That person can stand tomorrow. A person can be far from Allah subhanahu wa ta'ala, and he can become extremely close to Allah tomorrow. A person can spend years walking in darkness, in jahalat, doing so much of wrong that Allah can guide that person to the light. Allah subhanahu wa ta'ala says in one verse of Surah Zumar, إِنَّ اللَّهَ يَغْفِرُ الذُّنُوبَ جَمِيعًا. Subhanallah. We need to turn to the Qur'an Kareem. What does Allah say? Indeed, Allah forgives all sins, not some sins. Allah says not only the small ones. Right? Of course, we have to make tawbah for major sins. We have to sincerely repent to Allah subhanahu wa ta'ala. But Allah in that verse says He forgives all sins. Allah is speaking about those who turn back to Him. So they realize that I'm doing something wrong in life and they turn back to Allah.

There's a verse of Surah An-Nisa. Allah says, indeed, Allah does not forgive associating partners with Him. Shirk, that will never be forgiven by Allah. But He forgives what is less than that for whom He wills. Subhanallah. So Allah the Almighty never closes the door, my respected listeners, upon any person, regardless of who you are. Allah has left the door open for every one of us, right? And, you know, those who know me and listen to my programs regularly know that I always try and give as much hope to the people as I can. Because if Allah is giving us hope in the Quran, surely we can also do that. Because I've seen so many people with my own eyes that, you know, they were far from the deen and they were living a life of ignorance. But they changed their lives and they've become such beautiful souls. So there is hope for every person. You know, there's a story narrated by the Prophet sallallahu alaihi wasallam that should completely change the way we look at sinners. You know, this is mentioned also in Riyadh al-Salihin. The Prophet sallallahu alaihi wasallam told us about a man who had killed 99 people with his own hands. Think about that. Not one or two, 99 people he murdered. He then became concerned. It reached a point where that awareness then came that, you know what you're doing is wrong. Every person reaches that point. May Allah the Almighty make it such that we realize when we are committing a wrong in life. So he became concerned and he wanted to know whether there was any way for him to repent. Now what he did, he asked somebody who was considered as an alim, a knowledgeable person, that, you know, what do you think regarding this? What's going to happen to me? But that person told him there was no repentance for him. So what he done? He killed that person as well. Now the number became 100 people that he killed. Imagine what society would have said about this man. He's a murderer, he's a criminal, a person whose hands were stained with blood of 100 people. People would speak. But then something happened. He wanted to change. He asked where he could go, you know, to find forgiveness. And he was directed towards a place where there were righteous people worshipping Allah subhanahu wa ta'ala. And he was told to leave his evil environment and go to a place where there would be, you know, change. So what do we learn from this before I continue? Sometimes when we want to become better individuals, we need to change the environment, change the community, change the place where we're living. Even sometimes people that are on substance abuse and they want to reform themselves, as long as you are living in that community where you know where to go, you know your friends, you know the whole setup, it will be very difficult for you to change. Sometimes it needs you to take that step and to change the environment. So anyway, that person that murdered 100 people, he left. And what happened? He died on the journey, right? So the malaika and the angels of mercy and the malaika and the angels of punishment disputed over him. Allah sent them. So the angel of mercy said he came repenting to Allah, and the angels of punishment said he never did a good deed. Now, Allah subhanahu wa ta'ala then sent an angel to judge between them, and the man was found to be closer to the land of righteousness he was traveling towards. So the angels of mercy then took his soul. It's quite more, you know, it's much more detailed. I just try to shorten it. But that is basically what happened to this man. And the narration is in Sahihain, Sahih Bukhari, and Sahih Muslim. So 100 murders. But Allah saw something in that person. He wanted to return. My respected listeners, think about this carefully. If you had met this man before his repentance, you might have looked at him and said, there is no hope for this person. But Allah knew that there was still a journey left in his story. And this is the danger of judging people prematurely. Don't judge a person before he leaves this world, because we don't know what that person has done. We don't know what this person's relationship with Allah was before he closed his eyes. You may be looking at somebody's past while Allah is looking at his future. Subhanallah. And this is the beauty of our deen. This is the beauty of Allah subhanahu wa ta'ala. In fact, you know, when you turn the pages of the Quran, so many verses, Allah is Ghafoor, Allah is Rahim, Latif, Kareem, Tawwab, all of these sifat and attributes of Allah are reminding us, La taqnatu min rahmatillah, La taqnatu min rahmatillah. Don't lose hope in the mercy of Allah. You know, there's another incident. These are all incidents of hope. You know, there's another remarkable narration where the Prophet sallallahu alaihi wasallam told us about a person who saw a dog suffering from thirst. And the animal was so thirsty that it was licking, you know, the wet earth. It was in total desperation. Now that person felt compassion.
He went down into the well himself, filled his shoe with water, and gave the dog water to drink. So the Prophet ﷺ said that Allah appreciated that deed and forgave that person. In fact, there are two narrations regarding this. One says it was a lady that was a woman of the night, and she was involved in the worst of sins. And another narration makes mention of this man. But anyway, look at that. A simple act of mercy became a means of forgiveness. If you had to look at that, you'll say, okay, it's something simple. But for Allah subhanahu wa ta'ala, He looks at how genuine and how sincere that heart is. He was maybe a man of so much of sin, but one simple act of mercy became a means of his maghfirah. Why? Did we ever think why? Because Allah looks at the heart behind the action. So this should teach us something powerful. Never underestimate a person, because you don't know what goodness Allah has placed inside him. Perhaps the person you think is worthless is one quality that Allah loves, right? Maybe he's a soft person. You know, sometimes people say he's a softy, right? Or maybe he feeds the poor. That person is secretly giving charity that nobody knows about. Perhaps nobody knows how much he struggles to become better. You'll only see the outside. That's why I mentioned earlier, our knowledge is very limited. We only see the outside. Allah sees everything. Nothing's hidden to him. وَهُوَ بِكُلِّ شَيْءٍ عَلِيمٍ Allah is knowledgeable and Allah knows everything. You know, there's a statement that has destroyed many people. And many of us are guilty of this. At least I'm not like him. Be careful. That sentence sounds harmless. You know, at least I'm not like him. At least I'm not like her. But sometimes, hidden inside those words is arrogance. Hidden in those words is arrogance and pride. I'm more religious and more knowledgeable and more better. Or my children are better and my character is better. Or I'm waking up for tahajjud, mashallah, last 40 or 50 years. My past is cleaner. And once a person starts looking at others from above, wallahi, my respected listeners, you have actually entered dangerous territory. Remember the story of Iblis? Allah makes mention of it in the Quran for a reason. When Allah told him, وَإِذْ قُلْنَا لِلْمَلَائِكَةِ اسْجُدُوا لِآدَمَ فَسَجَدُوا إِلَّا إِبْلِيسَ أَبَى وَاسْتَكْبَرَ وَكَانَ مِنَ الْكَافِرِينَ You know, when Allah commanded him to prostrate before Adam, what he did? Iblis refused. Why? Right? Allah tells us that he said, أَنَا خَيْرٌ مِّنْ That's in Surah Al-A'raf. Right? Allah makes mention of this in different parts of the Quran. But in one of the Jews in Surah Al-A'raf, the response of the devil and shaitan or Iblis was, أَنَا خَيْرٌ مِّنْ I am better than him. And that was the beginning of his downfall, because he didn't know Allah existed. He knew. Not because he didn't know Allah was powerful. He knew his problem. He knew all of this, right? He knew all of this, but he had arrogance. The problem was arrogance. I am better than him. So whenever you feel tempted to look down upon someone, remember those words. I am better than him. Those were the words of Iblis and Shaitan. May Allah the Almighty protect us. May Allah the Almighty make it such that we can, we never consider ourselves better than anyone else. Sometimes Allah allows one person's weakness to be visible and another person's weakness to remain hidden. You might know someone's major sin, but perhaps you have a hidden disease of the heart. Perhaps you have arrogance, or you show off. Or maybe, for example, you enjoy hearing people's praises about you, of you, right? So there are many, many other things that we need to consider. And maybe the sinner knows his weakness and he cries to Allah about it. He knows that I'm wrong, I'm weak, I'm doing this. While you don't even realize your own weakness. And that is something dangerous. You know, sometimes I think about this. And I'm like, you know what? We tend to look down upon others and say things about them. But probably we got things hidden in our hearts that we don't know. We all have our weaknesses, right? None of us are perfect. So this is why the ulama were extremely careful about judging people. The more a person knows Allah, the more humble he becomes. And the Sahaba understood this. Look at the humility of the companions of Rasulullah sallallahu alaihi wasallam. They were the best generation. خَيْرُ الْقُرُونِ قَرْنِي ثُمَّ الَّذِينِ يَلُونَهُمْ ثُمَّ الَّذِينِ يَلُونَهُمْ They were promised Jannah. They were given basharat of Jannah by Rasulullah sallallahu alaihi wasallam. They sacrificed their lives for the deen, yet they were afraid for themselves. Umar ibn Khattab radiallahu anhu was one of the greatest companions, a man who stood between the truth and falsehood, a man whose Islam strengthened the Muslims and the deen of Allah, a man that the Prophet sallallahu alaihi wasallam praised. Yet Umar radiallahu anhu did not walk around thinking, I am guaranteed Jannah.
So I have nothing to worry about. You know, it is used to say that وَمَنْ قَالَ أَنَا عَالِمٌ فَهُوَ جَاهِلٌ. The person that says, I'm a knowledgeable person, I'm a alim, that person is actually the greatest jahil. And a person, وَمَنْ قَالَ أَنَا فِي الْجَنَّةِ فَهُوَ فِي النَّارِ. The person walking around saying, I'm a person of Jannah, is actually a person of Jahannam. Right? So he feared Allah. He held himself accountable. And this is the attitude of the believer. A believer doesn't spend his life investigating everybody else's faults. That has got nothing to do with us. That is Allah's job. He is too busy. A believer is the one that is busy repairing his own heart. And one of the worst things we can do to someone who has repented is continuously reminding them of the past. Imagine someone who used to drink alcohol, for example. Now Allah guided him. He stopped. He began praying, performing salah. Or he got attached to the masjid. He tried to help here and there. He changed his friends. And, you know, he tried to change his lifestyle. Years later, somebody says, do you remember what you used to do? Now you get somebody coming to you. Remember what you used to do? Why? Why do we have to do that? Why are we dragging someone back into a chapter? Why are we dragging somebody into a chapter that Allah may have already forgiven? Subhanallah. Allah may be forgiven that person. If Allah has allowed someone to repent, who are we to keep humiliating him or her? The Prophet sallallahu alayhi wa sallam, what did he say in that hadith? At-ta'ibu min al-dhanbi kaman la dhanbala. Subhanallah. The one who repents from a sin is like the one who did not commit the sin. So this narration is narrated in Ibn Majah. Subhanallah. So like the one who did not commit the sin, Allah subhanahu, if Allah forgives him, why should we continuously punish that person with our words? And words have an effect on a person. Now probably the person is trying to change for the better, but because of you using such words and not thinking before you, see, you actually now making that person feel so guilty and so bad that they end up going back to their old ways. So the Quran Kareem gives us hope. Our hope is the Quran.

0: حسنات. That's a verse of Surah Al-Furqan, 19 juz. Except those who repent, believe and do righteous deeds, for them Allah will replace the evil deeds with good deeds. Subhanallah. Look at their promise, my respected listeners. Allah doesn't merely say He will erase the sins. Allah says He can replace the evil deeds with good deeds. This is the mercy of Allah subhanahu wa ta'ala. The person with a dark past can have a beautiful future. The person who was very far away can come close to Allah subhanahu wa ta'ala. Sometimes, the person who has fallen, right, or the person that has, fallen in life, understands the danger of the road better than the person who has never walked down that path. Think about it, right? A person who has fallen in life so many times, he understands or she understands the danger of the road better than the person that has never walked down that path. Sometimes Allah puts difficult people in our lives because He wants to teach us something. There are life lessons around us. We just have to be intelligent enough to look at those lessons. Perhaps you meet someone whose character is difficult. Instead of saying, what is wrong with this person? Ask yourself, what is Allah teaching me through this person? Every person comes for a reason. You're working with a difficult person, or probably you got somebody difficult in your home. Ask yourself, what is Allah teaching me through this person? Maybe He's teaching you patience or mercy. Sometimes Allah is teaching you not to judge others. And Allah subhanahu wa ta'ala says, you know, maybe He's teaching you that guidance belongs to Him. We don't give hidayah. We make the effort, of course. The effort has to be made, but the results will come from Allah. Whether Allah will guide the person or not, that's in His control. إِنَّكَ لَا تَهْدِي مَنْ أَحْبَبْ وَلَكِنَّ اللَّهَ يَهْدِي مَنْ يَشَاءُ. Indeed, you cannot guide whom you love, but Allah guides whomsoever He wills. This ayah is actually revealed to the Prophet sallallahu alaihi wasallam at the time when his uncle Abu Talib had passed away. The Prophet sallallahu alaihi wasallam himself could not guide whoever he wished. Guidance belongs to Allah. So don't look at somebody and say he will never change. You don't know. My respected listeners, you don't know. Perhaps one sincere dua will change his life. Or perhaps maybe Ramadan will come and that person now will get something in his heart and will transform his life completely. Or perhaps one funeral, one janazah, well, wake him up. As I always say, every janazah we attend is a reminder that the next one could be yours. Every janazah we attend is a reminder that the next one could be yours. That don't sleep, don't be in a slumber. Don't think that, you know what, everyone else is dying. I still got a very long life ahead of me. Nobody got guarantee. And death will come on the most random day when you're just doing things as normal. Then death will come to you. So perhaps that person, maybe attend one janazah and they change their lives. So perhaps one moment alone with Allah will completely change his heart. So we should never judge, right? And if we take a look at the tariq and history, it's filled with people whose beginnings were not their endings. Umar radiallahu anhu, before Islam, he was fiercely opposed to Rasulullah sallallahu alaihi wasallam. Then Allah changed his heart. The same man who once stood against Islam became one of the greatest defenders of Islam. The same Umar radiyallahu anhu, that we take his name with so much of dignity, who once opposed the Prophet sallallahu alaihi wasallam, became the man whose footsteps shaitan would avoid. What changed? Do we think what changed? Allah changed his heart. Nobody changes heart besides Allah. When you look at someone's condition today, remember Umar. A person can change in life. Think about Wahshi, for example. Radiyallahu an. Wahshi radiyallahu an was responsible for the killing of who? Hamza radiyallahu an. And he was the beloved uncle of Rasulullah sallallahu alaihi wasallam at the Battle of Uhud. Yet later, what happened? His heart changed. He accepted Islam. He became a Muslim. And he lived as a companion of Muhammad sallallahu alaihi wasallam. Now imagine if people had said about him, we will never accept him. Look at what he done. I mean, that's something very grave what he done. But eventually he changed, and we take his name today with so much of dignity. So Islam doesn't tell us to permanently imprison a person inside, regarding his past. Because he repented, he accepted Islam, his story changed. Subhanallah. May Allah the Almighty, make it easy for one and all. You know, we shouldn't be from amongst those that judge others. You know, there's another reason why we should never look down upon people. Perhaps your reputation is not a reflection of your righteousness. Perhaps it's a reflection of Allah's concealment. Right? The Prophet sallallahu alaihi wasallam told us that all of the children of Adam make mistakes. Kullu bani Adam khatta'un. We all know that hadith. وَخَيْلُ خَطَّائِنَ التَّوَّابُونَ. And the best of those who make mistakes are those who repent. So Allah has hidden many of our sins. Many of them. people think well of us. That is why I always like to quote, and I say that, don't judge others simply because you sin differently to them. And every one of us have a dark chapter in our lives that we're too ashamed to read out loud in public. So people look at us and they respect us and praise us. But if Allah exposed everything we had done, perhaps those same people would walk away from us. Imagine if we had a stench on us after we committed a sin. I mean, nobody would want to come close to us. So when you see another person's weakness, don't become arrogant. Instead, say, Alhamdulillah, right, that Allah has protected me. Oh Allah, protect me from becoming what I dislike in others. These are the du'as that we need to make. And Nabi sallallahu alayhi wa sallam, subhanAllah, he never gave up on sinners. You know, look at the mercy of the Nabi of Allah. A man comes to him and that he had committed a major sin. What did the Prophet sallallahu alayhi wa sallam do? He did not humiliate that person. He did not say, get out of here. But he taught him, he guided him, he opened the door of repentance and showed him what to do. Another man came and admitted that he committed zina. The Prophet sallallahu alayhi wa sallam did not immediately turn him into an object of public humiliation, but rather the Prophet sallallahu alayhi wa sallam dealt with people with wisdom, with mercy and concern for their salvation, and those people became the best. Sometimes we're very quick to expose. We're very quick to expose other people's sin and very slow to help them. You know, we know how to condemn, but do we know how to guide? We know how to point out the sin, but do we know how to try and get that person by his hand and try and explain them, help the sinner? Remember, there's a difference between hating the sin and hating the sinner himself. Islam does not tell us to approve of sin. Never. Islam does not tell us to approve of sin. If something is haram, it remains haram. If someone is committing a sin, we don't call the sin halal just because we want to be kind. There is a difference between saying this action is wrong and saying the person is worthless. The first can be concern, right? But the second can become arrogance. You can hate the sin while still wanting the person to enter Jannah. That is the attitude of a believer. You can hate the sin while you still want and you desire deeply within your heart this person must enter Jannah. You don't want the sinner to be destroyed. You want him to be saved. So there's a dangerous culture, especially in the time that we're living in, that is developing around us. Somebody makes a mistake, it spreads on WhatsApp and people forward it and discuss it, and some people make jokes and laugh about it. Someone's private weakness becomes public entertainment. Where is the mercy? The Prophet sallallahu alaihi wasallam, what did he tell us? These are not my words. These are not my words. Man satara musliman satara Allah fi dunya wal akhirah. That whoever conceals the faults of a Muslim, Allah will conceal his faults in this world and the hereafter. So how desperately do we need this hadith? Imagine the day of Qiyamah, you stand before Allah terrified of your own record. And Allah now conceals your faults. Why? Because during your life in the dunya, you learn to conceal the faults of others. Subhanallah. My respected listener, let us become amongst those people. Another thing that I would like to say before I, you know, end my discussion today is that parents should teach, you know, those of us that are parents, let us teach our children not to mock other children or mock other people. Don't say, look at that boy or look at that girl, they don't perform salah. Instead, say, make dua for him. Teach them from a young age. Don't teach your children arrogance in the name of religion. Or teach them mercy. Teach them that the purpose of Islam is not to make us feel superior than others. The purpose of deen is to bring us closer to Allah, to develop humility. Because a child who learns to mock sinners may grow into becoming an adult who believes he or she is better than everyone else. So we need to teach our children these good manners or these teachings from young. So, but a child who learns mercy and compassion may grow up into someone who brings people back to Allah subhanahu wa ta'ala. So let me end with a story that we began with in the beginning. As I mentioned, you know, just imagine on the day of Qiyamah, you're standing in a room, you see people entering Jannah, you recognize somebody, and it's the person you once looked down upon, the person you thought would never change, or the person whose past you used to discuss, or that person you thought was beneath you. But there is that person, right? Allah has forgiven that person. Allah raised them. Allah has accepted the tawbah. And then you realize something frightening. You spend so much time looking at his sins or her sins that you forgot to look at your own heart. My dear listeners, my respected listeners, never look down upon somebody because of the chapter of their life you happen to witness. The story isn't over. As long as a person's breathing, there's chance, right? Allah can change hearts. Allah can forgive. Allah loves to forgive, in fact. Allah can transform lives. Allah can take someone from darkness into light. Who was Sahaba before they became the noble Sahaba? Were they not involved in the worst of crimes? But they became the best of the best. Allah can take someone who was far away from the deen and bring him close. So when you see a sinner, don't feel superior. Rather make dua. When you see somebody struggling, you know, with their salah or their Quran, or they're struggling many different ways, try and help them. When somebody repents, welcome them. When somebody falls, don't push them further down. And when you are tempted to think, I am better, remember that ayat, ana khayrum min, just keep that in mind. Ana khayrum min, I am better than him. Remember Iblis. Remember the man who killed 100 people. All of the stories that I mentioned in our discussion. Remember the mercy of Allah. Remember that you don't know your ending and you don't know his. Allah subhanahu wa ta'ala says, وَلَا تَمْشِ فِي الْأَرْضِ مَرْحًا. Don't walk with pride and arrogance in the earth. May Allah subhanahu wa ta'ala, you know, we really make this dua. May Allah purify our hearts. May Allah purify our hearts from arrogance. May He protect us from looking down upon His creation. May Allah forgive our sins and conceal our faults and accept our repentance. May Allah subhanahu wa ta'ala guide those who are far from Him. May Allah make us people who bring sinners closer to Allah than rather than driving them away. May Allah subhanahu wa ta'ala grant every one of us a beautiful and husni khatima. That is what we desire is of. But to get there is not easy. According to how we live our lives, that is how we are going to die. So let us make a change in our lives. Because at the end of the day, it is not how your story started that matters most. It's how your story ends. We ask Allah subhanahu wa ta'ala, we make this dua, that Allahumma akhtim lana bil iman wa ta'ah waj'al khayra a'malina khawatimaha. That, oh Allah, grant us an ending upon iman and obedience, and make the best of our deeds those with which our lives will end. So this brings us to the end of another beautiful learning program. I hope we have benefited from the nasiha and advices. May Allah the Almighty keep us on hidayah and guidance till we leave this world. Until we meet again, fi amanillah. Assalamu alaikum wa rahmatullahi wa barakatuh.
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3: Assalamu alaikum wa rahmatullahi wa barakatuh. The day today, the 14th of Rabiul Awal 1448, corresponding to the 27th of August 2026. In your local news, former Hawks boss Godfrey Libia says he sent officers to verify the arrest of Katiso Keiti Molefe in December 2024. Libia told the Madlanga Commission that he acted after receiving a call from the influencer Malcolm X. Malcolm X says he was acting on behalf of Molefe's brother, who wanted to confirm whether there was a warrant for Molefe's arrest.
4: On 6th of December 2024, Malcolm X, who is a member of the public, phoned me to alert me that there are people who claim to be from the Hawks and to have been sent by me to an address in Sandton. I knew that I had not sent any member there. I took it that in case there were people who claimed to have been sent by me, they would be imposters. Knowing the scenario painted about impersonators, I had to ensure that action is taken to verify the information, and in case of impersonators, effect an arrest. In case of legitimate members, confirm as such and allow them to continue. A reasonable senior manager in my shoes would have reacted the same way. Indeed, the team verified that the people were police officials, but not Hawks. And they allowed the team to proceed without disturbances, as confirmed by Lieutenant General Mukwanazi.
3: In other local news, the South African Reserve Bank has launched two new 2 rand coins honoring Charlotte Maxeke and the woman of the 1956 Women March. One coin features Maxeke, while the other depicts the women who gathered at the Union Buildings. The Reserve Bank says they are the first commemorative circulation coins to feature women. On the African continent, calls are growing for greater involvement of communities in response to the Ebola outbreak in Eastern Democratic Republic of Congo. Experts says treatment centers should be opened to community leaders to improve understanding and build trust. The outbreak has killed more than 2,600 people, with experts warning the actual number of cases could be far higher.
5: I believe that to defeat an epidemic, we must place communities at the heart of epidemic management. Communities are not mere spectators watching the epidemic spread or claiming lives. We must make communities our allies. We must reach out to them. We must work with them. And that, I believe, is what is missing.
3: And in your UMA news, Israeli forces have raided a UNRWA training center in the occupied East Jerusalem. The raid was led by far-right National Security Minister Itamar Ben-Gvir and was carried out under legislation banning the UN agency. The move has drawn international condemnation and renewed concerns over efforts to restrict UNRWA's work with Palestinian refugees. And finally, France faces a difficult budget battle as political parties prepare for next year's presidential election. The country has one of the highest budget deficits in the Eurozone, while investors are demanding action to bring public finances under control. Prime Minister Sébastien Lecornu's government must also navigate the budget process without a parliamentary majority. And in your finances, now the rand is trading at 15.96 to the dollar, 21.69 to the pound, and 18.60 to the euro. Gold is trading at $4,605.15 per fine ounce, and Brent crude oil is at $87.84 a barrel. In your Salah times, in Johannesburg, a sir sets in at 16:16 p.m. and in Durban at 16 p.m. I'm Nina Bambeni with your Radio Islam News at this hour.
2: 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The world is our community. In a world searching for direction, in a sea of uncertainty and chaos, where do we turn?
6: As he grew a fine young lad, he was known as the trustworthy. He was known as the truthful. And it was amazing. He had a status in community and society from a very young age where they called on him at times in order to help them judge in disputes. On one occasion, there was a dispute regarding the Black Stone when they were rebuilding the Kaaba and who exactly should carry it, which tribe is more deserving of it. They called Nabi Muhammad sallallahu alayhi wa sallam. He wasn't even a prophet yet. But prior to that, when he was much younger, and they decided we're going to ask him. And whatever he says, we will do.
2: 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Muhammad sallallahu alayhi wa sallam, humanity's compass in a sea of chaos.
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0: ربيع الأول 1448 محمد صلى الله عليه وسلم Humanity's compass in a sea of chaos.
1: The life of a believer, a life of growth and abundance. Join Ustada Shakira Hunter on Hayatan Tayyaba from 2 p.m. to 3 p.m. Focusing on the continuous development of a believer and a constant focus to self-growth within our acts of worship and skills.
2: Munzalam Mubaraka. Blessed homes, blessed spaces. Sustainable societies depend upon strong families. The family plays a crucial role in society by serving as the basic unit that influences the development of positive values and behaviors in the younger generation. It acts as a fundamental social institution that contributes to social cohesion and the overall well-being of society. Join Mualima Shakira Hunter every Tuesday and Thursday afternoon as she explores topics that develop our homes into functioning and calm spaces for the entire family unit.
3: Assalamu alaikum wa rahmatullahi ta'ala wa barakatuh. Beloved listeners of Radio Islam International, ahlan wa sahlan wa marhaban bikum jami'a. A warm welcome back to Hayatan Tayyiba on this lovely Thursday afternoon. Alhamdulillah, thumma alhamdulillah, we welcome you to Munzalan Mubaraka, which is Blessed Home, Blessed Spaces. On a Thursday afternoon, we look at parenting and we are looking at different ways of bringing techniques into our lives that bi'idhnillahi ta'ala will make us parents, that we on the day of Qiyamah, we can give witness to Allah subhanahu wa ta'ala that we have taken care of the amana of our children, and we have to understand that the children that Allah has given us has been a gift entrusted to us, and we've got to take care of this massive amana, subhanAllah. Alhamdulillah, right now we are going to be looking at logic and love in parenting, and later on, bi'idhnillahi ta'ala, we are looking forward to chatting to Sister Rehana. We are starting off our series of mini-series for the month of October, where we are looking at navigating parenthood as a South African living abroad. And alhamdulillah, our first guest is Mu'alima Abu Rehana Omar, who is no stranger to Radio Islam International. And inshallah, I really, really look forward to chatting to her, bi'idhnillahi ta'ala. Right now, let's jump in and let's look at our topic at hand, bi'idhnillahi ta'ala. We are looking at parenting with love and logic. Now, as we go along and we discuss this point, you're going to realize why is it that these two elements have to be incorporated with each other. When we look at techniques of parenting right now, we find that many of us, you know, when we start off parenting, and I'm a rookie parent, I'm just a beginner parent, but there's so many parents who would attest to this, that we all start off parenting with the point of view of, my parents did this and that is what I'm going to do. And so it worked for my parents and it worked for us, so it's going to work for our children. And the reality is that that approach is really, really, really not working out for us as parents, because when we meet failure in our parenting, we kind of are shocked. We throw up our hands and we think, but why did it work in their time and it didn't work in our time? And those techniques might have worked when we were young. It might have worked when our parents were young, but times have changed. And the change has been exceptionally rapid. There has been an explosion of communication, communication as well as the internet change, cell phones, the way families work, the way communities work. For myself, coming back to South Africa after 10 years of not living in South Africa, the changes are very marked. When you go to other countries, people will tell you the same thing, that the way we lived in the past, the way we live now, it is so different. And if 10 years can bring that change, can you imagine what 20 and 30 years can do? SubhanAllah. So kids are forced to grow up much quicker today than they were, you know, 10, 20 years ago, 30 years ago. They have to cope in a way that is, you know, where there's no blueprint to their lives. Some children are in single parent homes. Some children are in, you know, in blended family homes. Some children are in homes where those are not even their own blood, subhanAllah. So there's quite a lot of change that has come quite rapidly. And so parents, And now, you know, we always look at it from the point of view of the kids, but the parents themselves.

you know, when we look at parenting and we always look at it from a point of view of love, that we divorce the part of logic, then what happens is that the child doesn't learn consequences. And so it has to come hand in hand, where a child is learning compassion and love and kindness and understanding, but at the same time the child is learning logic, and the child is being parented through that logic, right? So when we look at the parent and looking at the parent's parenting technique, is the parent, you know, parenting from a point of view where they are enjoying parenting, or where there is a whole lot of nightmare? And, you know, you can speak to any parent and they will say to you that, you know, they're so tired and they're so fatigued of parenting. They feel, you know, harried, they feel broken, they feel all of these. You know, parents will rattle it off to you. We actually have become a community of people just making jokes about our children, sending memes and speaking about how tired and fatigued we might be. But when we look at, you know, the optimism of parenting and the joys of parenting, we have to understand that the way we think about parenting is the way it impacts the way we actually parent, right? If we as parents are looking at it from the point of view of, oh, a kid's worth the pain, oh, you know, you do so much for your kids and they never ever do anything back for you, oh, this, you know, this, they're such a hassle and they make us slower, etc., etc., etc. So we are looking at them through this lenses of that they are work, that they are a burden, that they are something that we should just get done and get through. But when we turn our minds a little bit around and then we think about, subhanAllah, what is the purpose of parenting? And our purpose of parenting is to fulfill an amana, number one. But at the same time, subhanAllah, when Allah subhanahu wa ta'ala speaks about the ni'mah of Isa alayhi salatu wasalam that he gives to Maryam alayhi salatu wasalam, Allah speaks about how he's a comfort for her and our children become a comfort for us, right? And when we can love our children and when we can bring them up in a way that is healthy, then we bring them up to be responsible adults, but at the same time we take joy from them. So, you know, this responsibility that we have to raise responsible children, it, you know, we have to look at it from the point of view of how are we going to get to that goal without losing our sense of self and without losing our joy and our fulfillment in our parenting, right? Yes, it is incredibly, incredibly complex. But what we can do is we can start off at a certain point. We can start off at analyzing the way that we parent. And when we analyze the way that we parent and the why of our parenting, then we go back to our two, you know, criteria that we're talking about today, and that is parenting between a balance of love and logic. If we are parenting with the intention that, Ya Allah, this is an ummati that I am parenting, this is a person who on the day of Qiyamah will not stand in front of Allah subhanahu wa ta'ala as my son, will stand in front of Allah subhanahu wa ta'ala as an ummati of Rasulullah sallallahu alayhi wa sallam, Allah will be asking him and you know, he'll be taken to task for his life and he will be responsible for his life. Then I do not parent from the point of view where I cripple my child. I parent from the point of view that am I making my child responsible? Am I making and teaching my child the techniques to live with the responsibility of not only being a human being and an adult in this world, but a human being and an adult in the akhirah? I am parenting him as a person who knows that there will be repercussions in the life to come, as well as there will be a great responsibility in this life. Now, when we start to parent from that point of view, we look at the needs of the child first and foremost, and we don't start off at the child's basic needs. We start off and we think about what is the holistic spiritual needs of our children. Now, many of us, we start off parenting at a point of view of this is my little baby and this is my, you know, my 2 year old, my 1 year old. And I remember having this conversation with my husband once when my son was quite young. He was about a year old, just past a year, going towards 2 years at that time. And I spoke to my husband and I said to him, I said, you know, these qualities that are so lovely in him now as a baby, and that we find so indulgent and we find so exciting as a baby, when this child is going to be a 4-year-old, a 5-year-old, when he's going to be a 10-year-old, those are the very qualities that will make people

0: participate him. Those are the very qualities that will make him unable to interact with people. So we have to equip him, and we have to teach him, and we have to bring him out of those qualities. That's our responsibility, right? Is to get him out of those qualities. And when we looked at it from that lenses of, he's not going to be a little baby for very long. He's going to be an adult for more of his life. My daughter is going to be an adult for more of her life. So yes, you know, you can go with the flow. You know what's the baby time and all of that. But the logic that we have to teach them of the repercussions of behavior, of understanding that you know, when you, it might be cute to throw your food as a young child, but that is actually against the deen of Allah when they get older. And so as a parent, we have to look at the responsibility of what it is that we are trying to inculcate in our children. What is it that we are trying to, who is it that we are trying to do, to mold, and what is it that we are trying to assist our children to become, right? So when we look at teaching our children from the lenses of our makatib, our madrasas, we are not teaching our grade one children for grade one. We are teaching them for the, when they are 40 years old one day, and they're going to be performing the salah, and they're going to be, you know, whether they're going to be an alim, or whether they're going to be a doctor or a lawyer, or whatever it is that they're going to be doing, we teach them with the intention that those surahs that they're learning at 6 years old is not for 6 years old. It's not for that age in time. It's for the time when they are going to be baligh, and when it is obligatory upon them to worship Allah subhanahu wa ta'ala. So we teach them with that intention that what they know now has to equip them for when they are older. And in a very similar way, when we as parents, when we love, we've got to love with a love that is encompassing. And we have to love with a love that is based and has at its basis a deep sense of logic. Now there's a lot of things that can work against this. And I think this is incredibly important for us to think about, because when we look at the way that we parent, many of the styles of parenting actually work against the idea that we can love our children, but we can be logical with them as well. We work in from the lenses of, you know, love has to be all-consuming, and love has to be a love that only, you know, cripples, and a love that only gives, and a love that only drowns people in that love. We've got to understand that the love that we have, Nabi Sallallahu Alaihi Wasallam has taught us that حُبُّكَ الشَّيُّعْمِي وَيُصِمُّ, that your love for something can blind and deafen you. However, our focus is not, to be so focused on our parenting, and so drowned in our parenting, that we are loving in such a way that we are actually crippling our children. So when we look at, you know, the way some parenting models actually works against loving through logic and loving with logic, we find the first kind of parent, I think the main difficulty that we have, is the helicopter parent, you know, where parents think that love means revolving the entirety of their lives around their children. And they are known as helicopter parents because they hover. They hover around and they rescue their children whenever trouble arises. And, you know, they are forever, ever doing, you know, all the little things. And they actually taking homework to school, and if the child forgot the homework, they are taking their homework to school. They are making sure that, and you feel as if, oh, that's my love. I actually love my child, and therefore I'm doing all of these actions because I love them. Now there are some, you know, detrimental elements when it comes to being a helicopter parent. First and foremost, if you are cleaning up your child's spills, you're cleaning up your child's, you know, mistakes. Now, there are times when you can obviously understand that the child has gone through something, and because the child is going through that difficulty, so in that case, you obviously assist the child, right? They were running out of the house. There are different reasons, excuse me, that can happen and can occur. However, when we actually think about, you know, subhanAllah, when we think about the fact that not all the time, you know, it can be a mistake. Sometimes children get into this habit of, oh, well, mom will bring it for me. Well, I needed that. And I, so for example, there's an assignment roster, there's an assignment date. And then the child does not do that, you know, that assignment on that roster on that date. So as a parent, you have to first and foremost judge, right? You've got to judge to see, you know, in that situation where there was that mistake, is it something that is recurring? Is it a behavior that the child is relying on the mother to fix, or the father, I shouldn't just say the mother, to fix their mistakes? That kind of love is actually extremely detrimental to the child, right? So what happens is, you know, what parents are doing is you are not parenting from a point of view where there are rules and where there are, you know, there are actual learning curves. And that, I think, is the key discussing point here, is that our parenting is meant to teach our children, right? So if we look at our day-to-day lives, every time we're discussing with our children, we're telling them, put something somewhere, bring something, we're teaching them how to listen. We're teaching them skills for the future. We're teaching them how to interact with information. We're teaching them how to be better humans. We are teaching them, there's so many different elements that we are teaching them, right? And so when we are saying to ourselves that, you know what, when I speak to my children and they don't listen, that's okay. And so they learn this, right? They learn that I grow up and I move on into the world and I don't have to listen. And subhanAllah, that is incredibly detrimental to them, because then they're unable to listen to their teachers, they're unable to listen to their peers. And so it is a spiraling effect, right? A. B, subhanAllah, if you look at it from a different perspective, if that child is, for example, forgot an assignment and the mom rushes to the school and takes that assignment, the child, or sometimes the parents do the assignment, and I think this is something massive in our communities, where they're actually doing the work for their children, and many of the children, parents are saying, well, it's such a difficult assignment, which child who is, like, you know, 8 years old or 9 years old is going to be able to do that, so we've got to help them, we have to do the assignment. What we've essentially done is we haven't taught our children, and this is where the logic comes in, we haven't taught them the ability to of consequences, A. B, we haven't taught them the responsibility of their life. So it's in these tiny, tiny moments, absolutely tiny moments of picking up things, you know, making sure you've taken things, doing your homework, ensuring that you are the one packing your bag, ensuring that these are tiny little things that are life lessons. And if we are parenting as helicopter moms, we're parenting for today. Whereas your child is never going to be 10 years old forever. They're never going to be 11 years old forever. Your child is going to live in the big world, moving through life. And these are skills that you are teaching them through every decision that you are making, right? Then we look at, you know, parents love their children and they feel like, you know, they love means that they have to, you know, make it easy for them. You know, we've had a hard life, so we don't want our children to have such a hard life. And so those children then leave home, and what happens is they're unequipped for the challenges of life. Why? Because the love that they received was not a love that was based in logic, a love that equipped, a love that actually balanced out their needs for emotion and their needs for actual development and growth. And so when you look at helicopter moms, you'll find that one of the greatest things that happens is, subhanAllah, is the mom feels pain, or the dad feels pain for their children, and therefore they need to save their child. And that love, it might be temporary. It might seem as if, oh my word, it's so deep, but it's incredibly, incredibly temporary. So as we move along and as we try to understand how detrimental this is, then you have other parents who are drill sergeant parents, right? And when we look at drill sergeant parents, they truly love their children. And we cannot say that those parents don't love their children. But they feel that the more that they bark, the more they are in control. And I'm sure many of you listening in right now feel like you can, you know, you truly understand what I'm saying. You feel exactly who, you know, or you know people exactly like the ones I'm mentioning. But you find that, you know, the parents feel that they are more in control, and then the kids will be better in the long run. But you want the children to be disciplined, and they will know how to act right. And they will, but they will only know what they are told to do, right? So when you are a drill sergeant, your child, then you love your child, but the child is being taught through your, you know, barking of orders. They are told, okay, I must wait for somebody to bark orders at me, and that's only when I know what to do, right? And so the children, what happens is that when they start to think for themselves, they make horrible decisions. Why? Because that love meant that they were told, they were doing exactly what it is that they were told to do, and they were not necessarily making any decisions on their own. They were not necessarily making any you know, coming to any going through challenges with their own thought processes. So they were constantly waiting for their parents to tell them what to do. So once they get into the world now where they have to make decisions and they have to be part of the decision-making world, they haven't had to think. Their parent took care of all of that. And they've been ordered all the time. So they are dependent on their parents and they are unable. So they're unable to function. They're unable to make decent choices on their own. So when you look at parents and you see, you know, a lot of times we as parents, we teach our children what they are capable of. We teach them what they are able and what is it that they are going to be putting out into the world. And this, you know, this is an important point that I make here, because a lot of times our love actually cripples them, in the sense that we make our children feel like they are unable to think for themselves. They are unable to take for, you know, to give more of themselves. And I learned this from a psychologist when I was quite, I actually didn't have kids at the time, but I learned that for my teaching. And she said, you know, when it comes to teaching, you must constantly make sure that you stop and you get feedback from your children, your students, and make sure that you're giving them time to think. And she pointed out, and I think I've noticed this a lot with our teachers as well, when we are asking our students for answers, and we, as adults, we give the answer. So we see this very easily when you are testing your children for their hiv, for their door, or their muraja'ah. You find that, subhanAllah, they're busy reading and then they get stuck for a second. And as a parent, you jump in and you just want to give them the answer. As a teacher, you just want to give them the answer. That is extremely detrimental to the child, because you haven't allowed the brain the time for recall. They might need a little bit of time just to see if they do recall. It's there somewhere in their mind. They need to bring it to the front. And so the first time it might take them 10 seconds. The second time it might take them 20 seconds. But eventually that recall will come faster and faster. And then that will be part of, and they will then know that certain piece of work that they were doing. However, when you don't give them that time for that recall, what you do is you break their ability to memorize, to learn, and to strengthen the brain to bring that memory out, right? Now, when this happens, subhanAllah, you, at that time, it's easy. You just gave them the answer. Life went on. But you didn't teach them the skill. You didn't teach them the ability. So, in a very similar manner, when we love our children, whether it is the helicopter parent or whether it is the drill sergeant parent, our focus then in either part of it is to take away the element of decision making and control from the child, to take away any kind of thought from the child. And this is extremely detrimental to the child, because from the time the child is small, that child is able to self-determine, that a child is able to think and, you know, to look at information, analyze information. And so when we don't give them the time to do that, they don't develop those skills. And so they become adults who are unable to do so. SubhanAllah, we are coming to the end of the first segment where we are looking at love and logic parenting, with a mix of love and logic, and we have looked at different parenting styles that take away the logic from parenting and sometimes smothers the love or removes the love completely. May Allah subhanahu wa ta'ala bless you all for joining us on this first segment. Inshallah, we're going to take a short ad break. When we get back, bi'idhnillahi ta'ala, we look forward to chatting to Sister Rehana. Bi'idhnillahi ta'ala, stay tuned to Radio Islam International. We'll be back shortly.
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0: Assalamu alaikum wa rahmatullahi ta'ala wa barakatuh. Beloved listeners of Radio Islam International, ahlan wa sahlan wa marhaban bikum jami'a. A warm welcome back to Radio Islam International as well as to Hayatun Tayyiba with your host for this afternoon, Mu'allima Shakira Hunter. Alhamdulillah, thumma alhamdulillah. We are moving on to our next segment and we are looking at Let Children Be Children. What Nabi Muhammad sallallahu alaihi wasallam teaches us about play, joy, and childhood. Now, as parents, we often focus on what our children need to achieve, good grades, good manners, responsibilities, as well as commitments. But in the midst of all of that, are we giving children enough space to simply be children? The life of the Prophet sallallahu alaihi wasallam shows us a beautiful balance of guidance and discipline alongside affection, playfulness, and joy. Now, as we reflect on Rasulullah sallallahu alaihi wasallam's example, what can we learn about the importance of play, laughter, and connection in raising our children? Joining us this afternoon is Mu'allima Humaira Vahora to explain this topic, inshallah. Assalamu alaikum wa rahmatullahi ta'ala wa barakatuh, Mu'allima. And jazakallah khair for joining us. Mu'allima is an educator at Nurul Islam. May Allah subhanahu wa ta'ala bless you for the time this afternoon. And inshallah, we look forward to a lovely chat ahead.
6: Wa alaykum as-salam wa rahmatullahi wa barakatuh. Hope you are as well.
0: Alhamdulillah, bifadlillahi ta'ala. Now, Mu'allima, we often think of parenting in terms of teaching and disciplining children, right? But the Sunnah also shows us that Muhammad sallallahu alayhi wa sallam made time for joy and play. What does this example teach us about the importance of play in a child's development?
6: So I think one of the biggest lessons is that children were allowed to actually be children in the time of Nabi sallallahu alayhi wa sallam. So today as parents, we can sometimes unintentionally, you know, turn childhood into like a checklist. We're checking if their homework is done, their schoolwork. We look at the madrasa, the Quran. You know, they have home chores, they have extra classes, they go tuition, sports. Then also a lot of parents focus and emphasize on good grades, the good behavior. And of course, we know all of these things have value and they're extremely important. We want the best for our children. But a lot of times a child comes home from school and they don't want another lesson. Like they've been in school from the morning, then they go to madrasa and they're very tired. They just want like mummies to sit on the floor and play with them, talk to them. They want like, you know, the dad to kick the ball with them. They want to tell us like silly stories and make absolutely no sense. And we just have to go along with it. We just have to laugh with them, although their jokes don't make sense. And sometimes we need to recognize that this is also part of their development. The Sunnah gives us such a beautiful example of this. We see the Prophet sallallahu alaihi wasallam in affection and like, you know, the making space for children. There is the well-known narration of Hussain and Hussain radiallahu anhum. They used to climb on the back of Nabi sallallahu alaihi wasallam while he was in sajda. And Nabi sallallahu alaihi wasallam did not rush. He didn't rush the child, like, get off my back or anything. He didn't disturb him, you know, when they got off until he finished and stuff. that makes you stop, makes you think, like, imagine today as parents saying, I'm busy, I'm reading Salah, get off, move from here, or any using harsh words towards our children, or constantly telling a child, don't disturb me, I have things to do. Obviously, there are times when boundaries are necessary. But the Sunnah teaches us that not every moment of childish behavior needs to be treated as an inconvenience. And we also have the narration of Aisha radiallahu anha playing with her friend. And Nabi sallallahu alayhi wa sallam, you know, continued to allow her playing. Never stop her. Why are you playing now? You're married or whatever. So we have to let kids play. They need to have their time. They need to be children. And play isn't doing nothing. Children actually learn through playing. So they learn how to communicate. They learn how to share, how to solve problems. They learn how to use their imagination while they're playing. They learn how to handle the emotions as well. Even when a parent sits on the floor, right, when you're sitting on the floor, and you play a simple game with a child, that is, there is something much deeper happening. The child is actually learning that, you know what, my parent is enjoying with me. My parent is spending time with me. And I really matter. So the Prophet also showed us that tarbiyah isn't only about correcting children, right? So tarbiyah, there has to be warmth and connection as well. We don't want children to grow up remembering only the instructions and the discipline and commanding things to do. You know, they shouldn't just learn. They shouldn't only remember learning about that. So we also want them to remember that a home was also a place of laughter. They had love and they had beautiful memories as well.
7: Subhanallah, no problem, Waliba, mashallah. Yeah, I've answered that so very well, subhanallah. But now when we look at many children today, they, you know, you spoke about the structured lives that they have, you know, with school, madrasa, homework, or extracurricular activities, even, you know, the responsibilities. So when you ask our parents, they will say to you, but I have to make sure they have the best possible childhood. I've got to give them every single thing that I can within my ability, so that they are equipped for the world. But then we ask the question: how can children, or parents, I should rather say, make sure that their children are still having enough space for unstructured play, space for imagination, and simply just enjoying the childhood?
6: So I think parents genuinely have good intentions, you know, when parents want to send their children for tuition, extracurriculum, sports, like swimming, cricket, all of this, they have good intentions. Most parents who put their children into different activities, they aren't trying to make the children's life difficult, but they're thinking, like, you know, I want my child to have a good future. They must have a better future than what the parents had. They want them to have better opportunities. They want them to be successful. And that's completely understandable. But sometimes we need to pause and we need to ask, is this actually what my child needs, like, right now? Because what is normal for one family isn't necessarily normal for the other families. Every family is different. Every child is different. What works beautifully for one child might overwhelm the other child. So I'm not saying that extracurricular activities are bad. They can be wonderful. But children also need some time when nobody's asking them to achieve anything. Let them play. Let them imagine. Let them get bored also. Being bored is also, they think and they realize. Let them spend time with their siblings. Let them create their own games. And sometimes I think we get so worried about children's future that we forget they are loving their childhood right now. That they're loving their childhood right now. And I sometimes think that the children's future, we forget that they, you know, we get worried too much about the future, what they're going to do, how, what they'll become, etc. And so we need to give them time to prepare for, you know, give them time to be who they are right now. And also, we should also be careful that in trying to make our children strong, we don't accidentally weaken them by doing everything for them, or like fulfilling every minute of the day, give them small responsibilities, let them try, let them make age-appropriate mistakes, let them figure things out. The aim isn't perfectly scheduled to have a scheduled time, a child. The aim is a child who is growing, learning, and also enjoying childhood and becoming confident. So if you see,
7: and Malva, if I can just jump in there, Do you mind if I just jump in there quickly? We are coming towards the end of our time of our interview, but I want to just cover a few more questions quickly. We've got about 2 or 3 mm-hmm. minutes left, inshallah. And I think it's quite important for us to explain the prophetic model. And that, you know, when parents worry, they have this active worry about children, but, you know, if you're too playful, you're too affectionate, it will make them very undisciplined or disrespectful. And so we ask the question, how does the prophetic model show us that love, playfulness and discipline, how does it coexist, number one? And number two, subhanAllah, if you can just give us a few tips in the busyness of life, how can we incorporate these, bi-idhnillahi ta'ala?
6: So, you know, sometimes we imagine that we have two choices. Either we're extremely strict, or we're a strict parent, or we're just a relaxed parent, we're a chill parent. But the prophetic example shows us that there's a beautiful middle ground. So you can be loving and you can still have those boundaries. You can laugh with your child and you can still correct them. And you can also be approachable. You can be approachable without allowing disrespect. So in fact, I think children need to know that their parents are a safe place to come to. If we're extremely strict all the time, a child may become scared to tell us when they have made a mistake, and then we lose an important opportunity to guide them. At some time, being approachable doesn't mean there are no rules. We can calmly say, like, you know, I love you, but this behavior isn't okay. We can have consequences without humiliating the child. Also, and one thing, I really think parents should work is on disciplining out of anger. Sometimes the child isn't actually the reason we're angry. We just may be tired or stressed or frustrated from the whole day, and the child happens to be person in front of us. It's better to pause, you must calm down, and then correct the child. Also, we shouldn't attack the child's character. Say what you did was wrong, rather than saying, like, you know, you're a bad child. So there's a huge difference between correcting a behavior and breaking a child's confidence. So if you take an example of Fatima radiallahu anha, this is a very beautiful example, subhanAllah. The Nabi sallallahu alayhi wa sallam loved her so deeply, yet the love did not make her spoiled or entitled. She grew into a woman of extremely strength and faith and character. So love doesn't make children weak. The right kind of love, together with the boundaries, responsibilities, and good example, can actually make them strong. Also, Appa asked about a few points of listing. So I would say, don't wait for the perfect time. Use the little moments you already have. Put your phone away with it when your child is talking to you. When they come home from school, from the lesson, ask them how their day went. Sit with them while they draw. Even if you're in the kitchen, you're busy cooking. Make them sit there with you. Give them something to do with you on the table there. If you're washing the car for the fathers, make them help you. Laugh at the jokes, even if they're really bad ones. You know, take a short walk together. So you don't need expensive outings or hours of free time. Sometimes just that 10 minutes of your full attention is more meaningful than an entire afternoon when you're physically there but mentally somewhere else. And I think parents should ask themselves a simple question. Does my child feel comfortable coming to me? Because we want our children to come to us before they go looking for answers somewhere else. We want them to know that if they're confused, worried, excited, embarrassed, or even if they've made a mistake, they can come home and talk to us. We also need to remember that tarbiyah happens through our relationship with them. If all our interactions are, did you finish your homework, did you read your Quran, what did you do, sit properly, all of this, then even good advice can sometimes switch off. They can switch off from. But if there is affection, laughter, and connection in between, then our correction is more likely to be received because the child knows my parent loves me. At the end of the day, we obviously want our children to have that good future, the bright future, but we shouldn't be so busy building their future that we forget to be present in the childhood. And maybe the simplest reminder is this: our children are not projects that we have to perfect. They are the amana that we have to nurture. Jazakallah.
7: Sister Umaira, may Allah subhanahu wa ta'ala bless you, Mu'alima. You are doing such a beautiful job. May Allah subhanahu wa ta'ala bless your own journey in teaching and nurturing our little ones. And we ask Allah subhanahu wa ta'ala to make the sunnah beloved to us. And in each home, make our children beloved to us. Barakallah feek. Inshallah, we look forward to speaking to you in the future. Assalamu alaikum wa rahmatullahi ta'ala wa barakatuh.
6: Wa alaikum assalam wa rahmatullahi wa barakatuh. Jazakallah.
7: Barakallah feek. Alhamdulillah, summa alhamdulillah, listeners, we are at the end of Hayatun Tayyiba. We are also at the end of the week. Subhanallah, tomorrow is the day of Jumu'ah, and Asr Azan has just gone off here in Madinatul Munawwara. We are grateful to Almighty Allah subhanahu wa ta'ala for his immense rahmah, barakah. And most importantly, subhanallah, we ask Allah subhanahu wa ta'ala to see all the efforts that each and every one of us are doing. Inshallah, we look forward to chatting to you all next week. Bi-idhnillah ta'ala. Please keep me in your du'as. Have a beautiful Jumu'ah ahead and nurture your home with the beauty of the recitation of the Kalam of Allah. Assalamu alaikum wa rahmatullahi ta'ala wa barakatuh.
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9: Imam Shafi'i rahmatullah alayhi said, "All fields of study besides the study of the Quran are a distraction, except for the study of hadith and the fiqh of deen. 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For all Shafi'i related queries, contact the Shafi'i desk of the Jam'iyatul Ulama South Africa on 011-373-8000 or email us at ifta@jamiatsa.org.
10: Rabi al-Awwal 1448. Muhammad sallallahu alayhi wa sallam, humanity's compass in a sea of chaos.

0: ربيع الأول 1448 محمد صلى الله عليه وسلم Humanity's compass in a sea of chaos.
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2: Assalamu alaikum wa rahmatullahi wa barakatuh. It's Thursday, the 27th of August, 2026, corresponding to the 14th of Rabiul Awal, 1448. In local news, former Hawks head Godfrey Labia has defended his decision to send Hawks officers to the Sandton home of alleged cartel figure Katisu Molefe during a major SAPS operation in December 2024. Testifying at the Midlanga Commission, Labia said he was responding to a report that people posing as Hawks officers were at the scene and wanted to verify their identities. He maintains that Crime Intelligence head Dumisani Khumalo and provincial police leadership should have informed him about the operation. In other local news, couples with unregistered customary marriages have until Monday, the 31st of August, to make use of a special Home Affairs registration window. The Muslim Judicial Council is urging Muslim couples to proceed with caution, warning of legal uncertainty around registration under the Recognition of Customary Marriages Act. Home Affairs Deputy Director General Tulani Mavuso outlines the department's position.
3: Now, the bigger problem comes in when one of the spouses dies. Now, we will have to now find ourselves having to conclude a marriage posthumously. In most instances, those are contested by families, and which creates problems for matrimonial property and also the conclusion of the estate. So the courts and the Department of Justice has raised this as a concern, and we are trying our level best, therefore, to communicate to members of the public that they have to register these marriages.
2: On the African continent, Tanzania's political leadership has been shaken by the removal of Vice President Emmanuel Nchimbi from the ruling CCM party following his resignation from the Vice Presidency after just 10 months in office. Nchimbi had recently called for Tanzanians to push for a new constitution amid growing speculation of tensions with President Samia Suluhu Hassan. Energy Minister Deogratius Njembe, aged 43, has now been nominated to replace him, subject to parliamentary approval. In Palestine news, Israeli occupation forces have raided and shut down an UNRWA vocational training center, forcing around 40 Palestinian staff members from the facility. The Qalandia Training Institute has served Palestinian refugees from 24 camps in the occupied West Bank since 1952, offering vocational training across 16 fields. The closure has disrupted education and livelihoods for hundreds of refugee students and staff, while UNRWA officials say they are preparing a legal case to challenge the takeover through international courts.
4: Its closure will have a significant impact on vocational training across Palestine. It is one of the country's longest standing and most established training centers. With very few vocational training centers in the private sector, the institute has played a vital role in meeting the demand for vocational training.
2: In world news, more than 359 people have died and over 1,400 are missing, including at least 700 foreigners, after catastrophic flooding struck communities along the Nepal-China border. Villages have been submerged, bridges destroyed, and key infrastructure badly damaged, hampering rescue efforts. The region also faces further landslides, mudslides, and flash floods as more rain is expected. On Asia Pacific report, we spoke to Sanusha Naidu, Senior Research Associate at the Institute for Global Dialogue, about the scale of the disaster and its wider implications.
5: It's impacting not just in terms of unpredictable weather patterns, it's actually impacting on the fact that it's going to have a much more deeper shift around economic growth, around social dynamics, around demographics, around what we're now seeing is a super El Nino effect. And that is something we can't shy about. What we are seeing is that the natural disasters, particularly in the Asia-Pacific region or in the Asian region in itself, is increasing a lot.
2: In finance news, the rand is trading at 15.99 to the dollar, 21.71 to the pound, 18.61 to the euro, and 4.26 to the Saudi rial. Gold is trading at $4,584.52 a fine ounce, and Brent crude oil at $88.63 a barrel. Our Salah times in Johannesburg, Asr Shafi sets in at 3.26 p.m. and Asr Hanafi is at 4.16 p.m. And in Durban, Asr Shafi sets in at 3:12 p.m. and Asr Hanafi is at 3:14 p.m. I am Juwairia Eksteen with your Radio Islam News. The time is 5 minutes past three.
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0: Assalamu alaikum wa rahmatullahi wa barakatuh. Welcome to the afternoon mix on Radio Islam International. My name is Habib Bobad, and inshallah I'll be keeping you company this afternoon right up till 4 p.m. It's overcast outside and it's also chilly compared to what we were experiencing over the last few days here in the south of Johannesburg. The sun was out for a little while, but at least for a couple of hours, but it's gone overcast again and there is a slight chill in the air. I hope you don't misread the weather, especially if you are leaving early in the morning and traveling far out of town to work, thinking that it's going to be a nice, bright, sunny day, only to realize that as the day progresses, it's overcast and it's chilly, and you haven't had your jacket or any of your winter stuff with you. So that usually then becomes a bit of a complication, and sometimes people do come under the weather when such days do come by. So you know what they say in South Africa, even when you're packing away your winter woolly stuff, you've got to keep one or two out for emergency any time of the year, literally any time of the year. It can be one summer's morning, suddenly it's cold, or summer's evening, suddenly it's cold. And it's not even winter, and winter was long gone away. But in South Africa, that is the situation. I suppose it is what it is. That's what they say. So we must take our precaution. I know some people, they carry like a sweater or something in their car permanently throughout the year. These are people who are usually conscious and they keep their cars very clean. No use keeping a nice fleece or jacket or something and your car is so dirty and filthy, you might as well just skip it out altogether. So some people, they keep a jacket, and some keep other essentials easy to reach in their car all the time. So inshallah, you also do the same thing and take care of yourself and your health. It is an amana from Allah Rabbul Izzah. I suppose the biggest challenge in these situations is to get the kids to dress warm, you know. And you know, the kids, they always have their stories, you know, it's not cold, it's so hot, I'm not feeling cold, and all that stories. But life takes its turn, where whatever. We move on. Coming up shortly, we've got an interview with we've got a medical orthosist and prosthetist. We are talking to Fatima Noor Muhammad, and we're talking about the fact that is your feet causing your knee and back pain?
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2: 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Hudhayfa reported, when anything distressed the Prophet, peace be upon him, he prayed. 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
1: This Rabiul Awwal, discover the timeless guidance of Seerah on Radio Islam. Muhammad sallallahu alaihi wasallam, humanity's compass in a sea of chaos.
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0: When we experience recurring knee, hip or back pain, we naturally focus on the area that hurts. But sometimes the problem may actually begin lower down. Our feet form the foundation of how we stand and move, and problems with alignment or the way we walk can sometimes place additional strain on the rest of the body. Joining us this afternoon to explore this connection is Fatima Noor Muhammad, a medical orthotist and prosthetist, and she is in private practice in Pretoria. Fatima, assalamu alaikum wa rahmatullahi wa barakatuh, and welcome to Radio Islam International.
1: Walaikum salam wa rahmatullahi wa barakatuh.
0: Jazakallah khairan for joining us this afternoon, Fatima. And let's start off. You know, we tend to treat knee, hip or back pain as an isolated problem. How can something happening in our feet actually contribute to pain much higher up in the body?
1: Okay, so with feet affecting pain higher up in the body, I like to explain it as you use the word, the foundation. So it's a single foundation of a house. If the foundation is not put on properly, then the walls, everything goes off. It's very similar with our feet, because if you look, how Allah subhanahu wa ta'ala has made us, subhanAllah, it's like our feet come first, then the knees, then the hips, and then the back. So if everything is built on top of the feet. So if your foundation is not right, meaning your feet are not right, everything else has to compensate for that. Because your feet are the first point of contact with the ground every time, first of all, it's the load, and then the contact that you make, the forces that go through it as well. Every time we take a step, and the imbalance that travels up, it's actually just not on the feet, it goes through the

0: will face like maybe like flat feet, or overpronation. I don't know. I was looking at that term that can change the way we stand and walk.
1: Okay, so if you look first, we'll see what they are. So the first one is flat feet. Meaning flat feet is just like you don't have an arch. And what exactly is the arch? The arch basically is just a band of tissue.
0: Right.
1: Right? So if you don't have, if the tissue is too lax, or for whatever reason your tissue is not tight enough over there, it's just you got flat feet, people say. Or sometimes the tissue doesn't form that arch, so it's flat feet. Fallen arches is when you do have the tissue that you had arches before, and for some reason, maybe due to injury or strain as well, again, that tissue just relaxes. So it's a relaxed tissue, no more such a tight tissue forming an arch. Another reason is overpronation. So overpronation is when your foot rolls in too much. So as you stand, you'll see your ankle bending in a bit too much. That's another reason. So we also see the opposite, where the foot roll doesn't roll enough and it stays rigid. So that's called, it's not overpronation, that's called, sorry, Martha, I can't get that word. So that's another issue. And sorry, supination, that's what it's called. Each of these changes, how force moves through your leg with every step. So each of these, like as you walk in, if you see when you're walking, it's a dynamic thing. It's not your foot is always on the ground or in a certain direction. And even terrain as well, your ankle tends to roll. So all of these, is you can have pronation as you walk in and supination depending on your ground.
0: Yeah.
1: So for overpronation, tends to rotate the shin and knee inwards. So if you walk in with, if you're walking, say if you're walking on flat ground and you've got overpronation, you'll see your shin and your knee tends to go more inward. So what that means is you're putting more load on the inner of your knee than the outside of your knee, which over time can also cause problems, especially if you're an arthritis patient and your meniscus starts to tear over there.
0: Now, help us understand, Fatima, many people have flat feet and experience no problems at all. So when does foot alignment actually become something we should be concerned about?
1: So if you look at how Allah Ta'ala has actually made us and with the foot, it's such a complex thing. You don't understand, like when you walk in, so many things are happening. It's not necessarily that everyone has to have arches.
0: Yeah.
1: Okay, so it just depends on how the person walks. I mean, if from a very young age you've got flat feet, and if you thought to walk properly, and if you thought to use the proper footwear as well, or some people even while walking bare feet, they find it better. It's just the way that you load your foot. It's all about your gait, the walking pattern that you have. So if you load your foot in the correct way, in that terms, then your knee, your hip, everything is loaded in the correct way. It's not that you have to be straight. It's very dependent on the person, on your weight, on your structure. There's all these things that play over here that actually make a difference.
0: So what signs might suggest that recurring knee, hip, or lower back pain could actually be connected to our feet or the way we walk? What do we look out for?
1: So you look out for, it won't happen immediately.
0: Yeah.
1: It happens over time. So you would notice that, okay, my feet start paining after I walk for a long time. And then you're like, okay, that's just the feet. That means it's a foot problem. However, if you have a knee problem or hip pain that's coming, you've got to look also that you might have some feet pain, you might have some knee pain. So it's not going to be an isolated issue.
0: Right.
1: So it's going to be where it's related. Like you'll see when you do certain activities, like if you had to walk for very long and suddenly you'll be like, okay, why is my knee paining when I'm walking for long, or my hip paining when I'm walking for long? Or if you're doing something of a strenuous activity, if you're running, I know paddle is very big nowadays. They get a lot of people that have these issues while playing paddle because of the forces and turns. And they think that, okay, maybe it's my knee pain after a paddle game. I'm putting strain on my knee. But what they don't realize is because of how they run in and how they step in on the court without the correct support, that's causing further issues for their knee and their hips.

0: you might, the one very common thing in sports we notice, if you're not walking properly, or it's a foot issue where your alignment is off on the foot, or you don't have the correct support, it's what we call shin splinters.
1: Yeah.
0: It's where you, where your shins actually start paining on the inside or the outside. That is, I'll say, like the number one thing to think when you have that pain is like, okay, I've got a foot problem, I've got an alignment issue, or I've got a support issue on the foot.
1: Wow, subhanAllah, such a fascinating world. So, can you explain to us what happens to the rest of the body when we repeatedly walk with poor alignment? Does the body start compensating in other areas?
0: Gee, so that's where the compensation pain. So, your pain on your knee and your hip is not because your knee is something wrong with your knee or your hip. It's compensating for the wrong walking that you're doing, basically. I won't say wrong walking, but the incorrect way of walking, you know, where you're not loading on the foot properly.
1: Yeah.
0: So the pain that comes from there, it's definitely a compensatory pain. Even if you look at different issues, even if not with the foot, it's the knee. If you have certain pains on like the inside of the knee or the outside of the knee, you'll automatically find your body adjusting, where you start limping, or you walk, when you're walking, you're not walking properly on one foot. And then over time, it's not an immediate thing. Over time, because your muscles and your bones are moving in a way that they're not meant to be moving, it might be rubbing in certain meniscal areas more. So that's where you get the meniscal wear down, or you'll get a meniscal tear, and that then causes problems as pain, or it might just be like an alignment issue that also causes pain in the future. And then you will notice it doesn't only stop at the hip.
1: Yeah.
0: It goes up to the back, the spine, your shoulders might even start paining. So it's all just connected once again to the foot, because that's what grounds you.
1: Yeah. So let's talk about footwear. I'm sure footwear plays a very significant role here. What should we actually be looking for in a good everyday shoe, particularly if we're on our feet for long periods?
0: Okay, so when it comes to footwear, I'm a firm believer of trying to walk bare feet as well. In my house, there's no shoes. So I grew up walking bare feet when we used to go play outside as well. It's walk bare feet. That's how it's naturally you are supposed to be walking. The footwear is there to protect you from the harsh environment outside. But if you look at the human anatomy, we meant to be walking bare feet. But certain times, for certain people, it doesn't work. And obviously, when we're going out, we have to wear footwear.
1: So can we use that argument when the wife wants to buy an expensive pair of shoe at the time of Eid?
0: Again, the expensive shoes, she's leaving it out, and you don't wear shoes in your house. It's fine if you use that argument, but if she's wearing it out, she needs some protection and she needs to look nice as well.
1: I think
0: that's the big thing that we have, is like the shoes that are correctly meant for you are not very good looking. I'll be honest with you now. It's not something that you'd go pick up off a shelf, because the footwear that we have nowadays, it's narrow. It's meant to make your foot look slim. It's more a design than a functional thing. And when you're looking at good footwear, you want something that fits your foot naturally. We all not made the same. So everyone's foot is also different. There's so many different things. You can have a wide foot. You can have a narrow foot. You can have a wide toe box, narrow toe box. Some people need cushion at the back. Some people can't walk with the cushion. So when you're looking at a good footwear, I say look at your foot and the anatomy of your foot. If you feel it's restricting your toes in the front, it's too narrow, it's pushing your toes together, the ideal thing is to get a wide toe box to give you the most barefoot feel, like where is your foot is not restricted into something, it's walking naturally.
1: So the first thing
0: I always say is to look at a wide toe box.
1: Yeah.
0: And then from there, you look for something with support in the middle if you need it. So you're looking for a good arch support. That will also help with the rolling. And then if you have an unstable knee, which some people do, then you also look for something with at the back weight, more rigid. So it helps you, so your ankle doesn't roll so easily.
1: Yeah. So let's talk about the viral shoe trend at the moment, the on-cloud shoe.
0: Yeah.
1: People like the bounce, the cushion feeling that it gives.
0: Yeah.
1: But a lot of people also share their experience to say it's very tightly packaged, that your foot, as you're talking about, the toe box is very narrow, and they don't find it too comfortable in front, but at the back they got nice support and it's a nice bouncy feeling.
0: Okay, so it comes back again to the person. So it's such a thing that not one size fits all. I've had people that say the On Cloud has been one of the best shoes they've worn, meaning it's super comfortable. It's also stopped pain in their feet that they feel in. They walk in better, so that obviously the knee and hip pains have also been improved. But then it comes back again to what is the anatomy of your foot? What works for someone else might not work for you. It's very dependent on the person and exactly what they're looking for. So if you're looking for a shoe that gives you cushion or a little bit of a heel, because I'll give you an example. You've got plantar fasciitis. We suggest that the people wear something with a little bit of a heel at the back to actually help loosen the plantar fascia band and your Achilles tendons. That's why we look for a heel. And then it works for some people like that way. It's just that extra cushion on the heel actually helps them. However, if I'm looking for someone with something with a bit more support, meaning they need arch support, I wouldn't suggest a shoe like that because it doesn't have that support. Again, if it's a narrow shoe and someone's got a wide toe, so like it's like where your toe is, you've got it, it's wider than the back of your foot.
1: Yeah.
0: So I wouldn't suggest that for them. Then I'll tell them to go look for a wide toe box with something with support as well. So again, it's just on the person. It's what your foot needs at that point. So what another person's foot needs is not exactly what you will need as well. We might be the same pain, but the reason for the pain is different.
1: Interesting indeed. So now tell me, Fatima, what is your true advice and assessment for high heels?
0: For high heels, I'm a woman, so yes, I do wear high heels. But if we're looking at it from a medical point of view,
1: yeah, that's what we want.
0: Okay, from a medical point of view, prolonged use of high heels has shown pain in the knees, in the hips, traveling up if not used correctly, and obviously it does change the walking pattern. First of all, there's no proper support in most of the high heels that are coming out today. Platforms, that's a different story. If you're looking at stilettos, Mark, I'm going into a bit of detail with the different types of high heels.
1: Right.
0: Right. So if you look at something that's got a narrow heel, very little support, there's a high risk of even knee ankle injury with that. And if for prolonged use, again, you're not used to, think of it, when you're walking, you're not made to walk on your tiptoes the whole day.
1: Okay.
0: You meant to be walking on your foot. You're not having a proper distribution of weight on your whole foot. You're gonna put extra effort on your toes to keep you up. It's gonna have less shock absorption because your heel does work as a shock absorption. So when you were walking on heels, you walk on your toes mainly, which then obviously your whole alignment is off. Your load bearing on your whole leg is also off, which then causes further complications, definitely with the knee, with the hip, back pain. You notice that very common.
1: So why then would a person then invite all this trouble in their life then? That's a question.
0: It's preference, again, each human to themselves. What do you think? Some people would think that it looks nice. I think it's more we influenced by media. Be influenced by beauty norms. But I've seen that change a lot as well. You've seen a lot of people adopt comfort rather than going for fashion, which, alhamdulillah, the shukr, that's working. And a lot of people are more aware nowadays with the bad of it all, if I may say, what's wrong with it. And they're like, okay, we don't want to put our body through this. So everyone is a lot more body conscious nowadays, where health comes first. The way I walk, the way I sit with the correct posture, all of that. So it's just the preference of a person. Why would you put yourself through that? A lot of it is for fashion. And maybe I would also say they're not educated enough. I mean, it shows that it's got this soft insole and things, but they're still not telling you the implications that it can have with long-term use.
1: Yeah, no, on my side, it was just tongue-in-cheek. In any case, let's continue with the discussion here. We see a lot of people buying insoles and arch supports for, you know, getting through the day. When might those be sufficient, and when does somebody actually need a custom orthotic?
0: Okay, so if you're looking at off-the-shelf and custom,
1: right?
0: Off-the-shelf, as I said, everyone's foot is so different. No one is the same. Now, when they're producing it in the factories and you're buying it off-the-shelf, yes, it's going to provide you with some cushioning. It might work for someone who's in a, doesn't have a very severe problem.
1: Okay. That's how it is.
0: But when you come into now looking at custom-made orthotics.
1: That's
0: rooting to the problem. So, as I said, you can have fallen arches, you can have flat feet, you can have pronation or supination, right?
1: Yeah.
0: Now, when you go to buy an off-the-shelf orthotic, it says it might be for this, might be for that, but it's not 100% suited to your needs. You might have more than one of those conditions that need to be corrected. So, and it might not even be any of those problems that need to be corrected. It might be something completely different. However, to your to a trained eye, we'll be able to see it. But if you don't know what you're looking for, you're just going to get some kind of comfort from those inner soles. A lot of them nowadays are with gel, and you feel like, okay, it feels bouncy and that it feels comfortable, but you're still not getting down to the actual problem that needs to be sorted. And sometimes you don't have to rely on insoles your whole life. If you get it at the correct age, you can actually correct whatever is the issue, and then obviously after a few years, stop using it. However, there's some people that need custom insoles their whole life, just depending on the activity level and their lifestyle.
1: What about weight, Fatima? Does that contribute to the problems?
0: So there's mixed research about this. Yes, there is a time when weight does contribute to it, because again, as I said, your feet are your first point of contact and it carries the weight of your entire body. So if your feet are not strong, then obviously it won't be able to carry that weight, and that will where your issues will occur, in pain in the foot, in the knee and the hip, because you're not walking properly, you're trying to compensate for the weight. But you can't say that every overweight person is going to have the problem. Because there are some that have strong ankles, and it's not where they got body fat. It's probably just weight in terms of their bone density as well, or their structure, where they have this extra weight on their feet, and they walk normal. They don't have any hip problems. They don't have any ankle problems, no feet problems or anything like that. So again, it's very dependent on the person and their case.
1: Yeah. So we've spoken quite a bit in detail in terms of adults and that. What about kids? Sometimes you notice that either the feet are turning inwards for the kids or outwards, duck feet as they call it, or that they have very flat arches. When is this part of a normal development, and when should it be assessed?
0: So assessment comes in again, especially when there's pain. Pain is your biggest red flag.
1: Right.
0: So any kind of pain, then you need to look at it. Another thing I've noticed...
1: But kids are usually resilient. They are quite strong, so they don't even pick that up.
0: So as soon as they start saying that, you know what, my feet are paining a lot, or another thing you'll notice is imbalance as well. Especially when you notice where the feet are turned inwards, you'll notice the child tripping a lot more. Then again, it's become a problem for safety, where they're not walking properly. It might cause a problem where they trip downstairs and stuff. So that's why I say pain is the biggest thing. They'll tell you, you know what, my foot is paining here. And it won't be an isolated incident. That's why we don't look for isolated incidents. It's going to be a recurring thing, because if it is actual problem, they're going to be keep walking like that, or the load bearing is going to keep being put off, and that's where your pain comes in. If once or twice, once you get a pain, maybe it was a day that you walked extra and your muscles are just sore from that. So, but if it keeps coming back, I mean, that tells us that no, it's a recurring pain, means there is something wrong and something needs to be corrected. Another thing with children is, I noticed, is the footwear for children nowadays.
1: Okay.
0: It's something that not supportive for them. And I've seen a lot of companies now come out with things that will actually help their foot naturally grow. So there's now companies that come out with wider toe boxes, more cushioning for the children, and just a more natural gait. So again, bare feet is the best. But obviously now when you go to places outside, you can't walk bare feet because of the fog. So we look for something with support. You look for something that will help keep their feet natural as possible. Wow. I'm not saying that it's going to work for all of them. There are people, certain children, that genuinely have these problems where they're going to need some kind of support. And that's just the anatomy. But mainly if you have something that a child that doesn't have these issues, you just give them the proper footwear.
1: Yeah.
0: Or make them walk bare feet, and you'll see naturally it will just come to them where they would be able to load. They won't have any gait problems, any alignment issues.
1: So interesting indeed. So finally, Fatima, when should someone stop simply treating the pain and seek professional assessment to determine whether their feet or walking pattern could be contributing to it?
0: Okay, so you're going to notice, as I said, it's not an isolated issue.
1: Yeah.
0: You need to keep checking, like, you need to mentally make every time you get pain, like, what? You need to go back. What did I do today? Okay, there's something triggering it that near. It's every time I walk for a long period or every time I do this kind of activity that I'm getting pain in a certain area. Okay, and you need to keep checking your feet. Your feet tell a lot of stories. So you need to check for like calluses or even wear on your shoes. If you take your shoes, and I do this actually when my patient comes in, I actually even beat their shoes. So basically you just gotta see your shoes. You'll see it wearing down more on one side or a certain area. That's the thing to tell you, like, okay, wait, I'm not walking properly. There's something wrong.
1: Yeah.
0: And it affects you daily. The pain is occurring, affects your daily activities. And with rest and good shoes, it doesn't come right. Then you need to go for a proper gait assessment and foot assessment. Then rather than just continuing to treat, you know, just take painkillers or say like, oh, it's just a knee pain, just a back pain. I should go take a painkiller or see a physio or something like that.
1: So if you incur pain because of your mother hitting you with a slipper, is that also serious?
0: Again, if it's triggering, it's a problem, but an isolated issue.
1: Isolated issue. Jazakallah khairan, Fatima, for your time this afternoon. We've learned a lot, alhamdulillah, and hopefully we can implement these simple strategies that you speak about, inshallah.
0: Amen. Jazakallah for having me, Maulana. It was a pleasure.
1: Assalamu alaikum wa rahmatullahi wa barakatuh.
0: Wa alaikum salam.
1: That was Fatima Noor Muhammad, a medical orthotist and prosthetist, speaking to us about the connection between our feet and recurring knee, hip, and back pain. It's amazing, eh? How the weight of your entire body is carried by your feet. So you got to have a proper pair of shoe so that it carries the weight nicely and distributes it in a very balanced way. Subhanallah. Fatabarakallahu ahsanul khaliqin.
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Let's continue with our discussion on the life of Fatima al-Zahra radiyallahu ta'ala anha. Yesterday we looked at quite a bit of discussion, alhamdulillah, as far as her marriage life is concerned. And we also spoke about her nursing the Prophet sallallahu alayhi wasallam at the time of Uhud. We also spoke about the intention of Sayyidina Ali to marry the daughter of Abu Jahl and how the Prophet sallallahu alayhi wasallam responded to that. And we continue with our discussion today also. So, when we talk about Fatima radiallahu ta'ala anha, there is also the matter of inheritance. After the demise of the Prophet sallallahu alayhi wasallam, Fatima radiallahu ta'ala anha came to Sayyidina Abu Bakr radiallahu ta'ala and requesting the inheritance of her beloved father, the Prophet sallallahu alayhi wasallam. So Sayyidina Abu Bakr radiallahu ta'ala anhu said that when it comes to the Anbiya alayhimu salatu wasalam, the rule of law is la nurathu ma taraknahu sadaqa, that we as the prophets, we do not leave behind an estate and people do not inherit from us, meaning the family does not inherit from us. Whatever we leave behind goes to sadaqa, meaning it is for public use. So at that time, Fatima radiallahu ta'ala anha, after engaging with him, left. And then she became very ill after that. And so there was this period where between Sayyidina Abu Bakr and Fatima radiallahu ta'ala anha, this discussion had taken place. Probably Fatima radiallahu ta'ala anha was not aware of the hadith. And Sayyidina Abu Bakr radiallahu ta'ala an reminded her of the hadith of the Prophet sallallahu alayhi wasallam. This wasn't a ruling on his side. So based on that, the people who are the mischief makers, I'll put it in those terms, they use this incident to sow division or to drive a wedge between Fatima radiallahu ta'ala anha and Sayyidina Abu Bakr as-Siddiq radiallahu ta'ala anha. But that is very far from the truth. Yes, as a general human sentiment, you do get upset when you are expecting a

0: certain outcome and that does not happen. That is totally fine, and it's a human emotion. It can happen to the best of us, and it even happens to the pious people. There's nothing wrong with that. But Sayyidina Abu Bakr radiallahu ta'ala anhu did not leave the matter just like that. He ensured that when Fatima radiallahu ta'ala anha was in her tough days when she was sick, you must remember she stayed sick for quite a while after that, and six months later she passed away. So when Fatima radiallahu ta'ala anha was at her home, then Sayyidina Abu Bakr radiallahu ta'ala anhu would send his family to check on the family of Fatima radiallahu ta'ala anha. That's the one thing. And so Sayyidina Abu Bakr radiallahu ta'ala anhu kept contact. The second thing is that Sayyidina Abu Bakr as-Siddiq radiallahu ta'ala used to try his level best to placate wouldn't be the right word, would be try to earn the pleasure of the Ahlul Bayt. And the narration is authentic. It comes in Sahih Bukhari also, that Sayyidina Abu Bakr radiallahu ta'ala an used to say that wallahi ما تركت الدار والمال والأهل والعشيرة إلا ابتغاء مرضات الله ورسوله ومرضاتكم أهل البيت. That for me to sacrifice my family, my belongings, my properties, my asset, and everybody else for the sake of Allah, to earn the pleasure of Allah and His Rasul, and to please the Ahlul Bayt, is better than anything for me in this world. And so it is mentioned that towards the final days, Sayyidina Abu Bakr radiallahu ta'ala an went to personally visit Fatima radiallahu ta'ala anha, and he sought permission before entering, and Fatima radiallahu ta'ala anha and Ali radiallahu ta'ala an looked at each other and they said, yes, allow him to enter. And when he entered, then Sayyidina Abu Bakr radiallahu ta'ala anhu expressed his support and love and loyalty for the Ahlul Bayt and the family of the Prophet sallallahu alayhi wasallam. And it is written here that thumma taraddaha hatta radiyat, that Abu Bakr radiallahu ta'ala anha continued to discuss the matter with her to the point that he was able to make her see the point, and she became happy. She became happy. Now, the reason why we discuss this is that this is a matter that happened. There's no denying that. And sometimes a person might not be aware of all the dynamics. Like in this case, Fatima radiallahu ta'ala anha probably was not aware of the hadith that لا نورث ما تركنا صدقة, whatever we leave behind, we do not give it into the estate. Rather, our properties and whatever we leave behind and whatever we own is given out in charity. That is the rule for all Anbiya alayhi salatu wasalam, not just the Prophet sallallahu alayhi wasallam. So after she realized and understood the Shari'i stance on this, she was happy. How can you not be happy? I mean, after all, you are the daughter of the Prophet sallallahu alayhi wasallam, and you understand all aspects of Sharia, especially given the fact that when you are the biggest supporter of your father's mission. So that's the point where they departed on good terms. That is what we are trying to highlight here, is that they departed on good terms. And in fact, when the ghusl was being given to Fatima radiallahu ta'ala an, then the family of Sayyidina Abu Bakr was also present. Now tell me, would you allow somebody, if you are unhappy with them and you are not on talking terms with them, would you even allow somebody to come close to your deceased wife and allow them to be part of the ghusl procession? Is something like even fathomable? Nobody would do that, isn't it? So the fact that Sayyidina Abu Bakr radiallahu ta'ala anhu's family was part of the whole procession tells you that the matter was resolved and they have moved beyond this. And this tells you that at times things like this can happen in anybody's life. There's nothing wrong. It actually talks about their humanity and the fact that they were humans. That's the one thing. The other thing is that the Prophet sallallahu alaihi wasallam, one day when he visited Fatima radiallahu ta'ala anha and Hassan and Hussein, then what he did is that the Prophet sallallahu alaihi wasallam spread the shawl over them, and he said, "Allahumma ha'ula'i ahlu bayti, Allahumma fadhhab anhum ar-rijsa wa tahhirhum tathira." That, "Oh Allah, this is my household," meaning Fatima radiallahu ta'ala anha and her two children, and of course Sayyidina Ali. But this does not mean that it is limited to them. As we explained previously, that the Ahlul Bayt extends to all the wives of the Prophet sallallahu alaihi wasallam, and the family of the Prophet sallallahu alaihi wasallam who brought iman on him and who are Muslim and mu'mineen, they also form part of the Ahlul Bayt. So like Abbas radiallahu ta'ala an, likewise Hamza radiallahu ta'ala an, and his family, and Abbas and his family, they all form part of the Ahlul Bayt. In simple terms, whoever you cannot give sadaqah to, because it's only the family of the Prophet sallallahu alaihi wasallam that you cannot give sadaqah to, whoever you cannot give sadaqah to, they are the Ahlul Bayt. So in this case, we explain it's his wives and his daughters in this case, and also his uncle, and from his other side, there were other people who did not bring iman on him from his family. They do not form part of the Ahlul Bayt. Like Abu Lahab. Abu Lahab was the uncle of the Prophet sallallahu alaihi wasallam, but he's not part of the Ahlul Bayt. So this basically highlights the life of Sayyidatuna Fatima radiallahu ta'ala anha. We also know that she has been crowned as the queen of the women, and she has been given great virtue over the women, and she is one of the, every Friday you hear in the khutbah, وَسَيِّدَةُ نِسَاءِ أَهْلِ الْجَنَّةِ فَاطِمَةُ الزَّهْرَى, and the leader of the women in Jannah will be Fatimatu Zahra radiallahu ta'ala anha. Really her life serves as a great, great example for us, and it is written here that she was so particular that even when she was passing away, she said to the family around her, do not allow my body to be exposed in any way, and bury me when it is not so bright, and so bury me in the darkness of the night so that my body can be covered. It is at that time when they use the bier and a total covering of a body. This is the kind of modesty she left with even from this dunya, that even when she was leaving the dunya, her concern and worry was that nobody should ever see my body and nobody should ever pick up on the shape of my body. So she left with utmost modesty even in her final moments, and they carried her in that way to her grave. And Sayyidina Ali radiallahu ta'ala is one of them who went into the grave to lower her and to bury her. May Allah Rabbul Izzah give us the tawfiq to love the Ahlul Bayt, to cherish their efforts and what they have given for the deen of Allah, and how they have sacrificed so much for the promulgation and the propagation of our deen. Sayyidina Hussein radiallahu ta'ala was martyred and killed at Karbala along with his family and so many of the Ahlul Bayt members. Some reports put it close to 40, and some less and some more. But the fact of the matter is the Ahlul Bayt enjoy a special rank and virtue in the ummah of the Prophet sallallahu alaihi wasallam. And in fact, the Prophet sallallahu alaihi wasallam had said, "Udhakkirukum fi ahli bayti," I remind you of treating my household, meaning the Ahlul Bayt, with goodness and kindness and with respect. So that concludes our discussion on the life of Sayyidatuna Fatima radiallahu ta'ala anha.
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6: Assalamu alaikum wa rahmatullahi wa barakatuh. It's Thursday, the 27th of August, 2026, corresponding to the 14th of Rabiul Awal, 1448. In local news, an unplanned shutdown at Sasol's Natref refinery has disrupted jet fuel supplies to OR Tambo International Airport, with the outage affecting the company's ability to meet full supply commitments. The disruption involves one of the refinery's downstream units and has affected certain fuel grades, including aviation fuel. Sasol says it will continue partially supplying customers at OR Tambo while mitigation measures are put in place and the refinery works to restore normal operations. In other local news, the death toll from the devastating floods along the Nepal-Tibet border has climbed past 359, while hundreds of people remain missing. Among those unaccounted for are six South Africans, with tourists from several other countries also missing. Entire villages have been swept away, vehicles destroyed, and key trekking routes cut off. India has begun sending aid to Nepal, while Gift of the Givers is in contact with Nepalese disaster management authorities. For more insight into the tragedy, here's Dr. Imtiaz Suleiman from Gift of the Givers.
7: I spoke to the tour operator who took the South Africans that were traveling with the tour operator. Now it's almost confirmed that two of them have passed on. I've spoken to the daughter of the couple, the parents, and she said she was given information that the parents were in a building that was totally decimated, so she doesn't see any chance of survival. That same tour operator told me that it was very sudden, and to him the destruction is huge and the loss of life is going to be huge, because thousands of houses, businesses, malls, buses, cars have been washed away.
6: In Oman news, former Bosnian Serb general Ratko Mladic, one of the most notorious figures of the Bosnian War, has died while serving a life sentence for genocide, war crimes, and crimes against humanity. Mladic was convicted over the systematic persecution and killing of Bosnian Muslims, including the 1995 Srebrenica genocide, where at least 8,000 Muslims were massacred after the area had been declared a UN safe zone. He became known as the Butcher of Bosnia for his role in some of the conflict's worst atrocities. In Palestine news, renowned Palestinian artist Sliman Mansour has died at the age of 79, leaving behind a body of work that captured Palestinian identity, heritage, and the hope of return. Mansour's art also became a form of resistance, with his work facing censorship and restrictions by Israeli regime authorities. During the first intifada, he and fellow artists turned to locally sourced materials such as soil, straw, and henna in a boycott of Israeli art supplies. Mansour also faced restrictions over the use of Palestinian national colors in his artwork. Take a listen to what he once said about the Israeli ban.
8: Two colleges were vetoed by Israel. agriculture and art. Agriculture, we know why. But why art? Art is a universal language. You can talk to people through art and make an influence. And that's why they didn't want Palestinians to have a language to talk to the world.
6: And in world news, wildfires are continuing to burn across Indonesia's Kalimantan region, with thick smoke blanketing communities and spreading into neighboring Malaysia. Authorities have intensified firefighting and cloud seeding efforts as the fires, fueled by dry conditions and a strengthening El Nino, continue to threaten air quality and public health. Malaysia has also offered assistance as the cross-border haze crisis worsens. On Radio Islam's Asia Pacific report, we spoke to Sanusha Naidu, Senior Research Associate at the Institute for Global Dialogue, about the ongoing natural disaster crisis in the region.
9: What these climatologists are saying is that we are not prepared for these kinds of sudden shifts in the climate. And so if you take Nepal, Tibet, Indonesia, China, all of these countries are now being built on the idea that they need to drive a better kind of early warning system. But how do you drive an early warning system when you can't predict what's going to happen? So the impact of climate change in the Asia-Pacific region is going to be very critical for global value chains disruption, in addition to the fact that it's about human security.
6: In finance news, the rand is trading at 15.97 to the dollar, 21.73 to the pound, 18.62 to the euro, and 4.26 to the Saudi rial. Gold is trading at $4,582.12 a fine ounce, and Brent crude oil at $88.84 a barrel. Our Salah times in Johannesburg, Asr Hanafi is at 4.16 p.m., Maghrib sets in at 5.56 p.m., and Isha is at 7.10 p.m. And in Durban, Maghrib sets in at 5.41 p.m. and Isha is at 6.58 p.m. I am Juwairia Eckstein with your Radio Islam News. The time is 6 minutes past four.
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12: Rabi' al-Awwal 1448. Muhammad sallallahu alayhi wa sallam, humanity's compass in a sea of chaos.

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1: Welcome to the program, Sister Murtaz. Assalamu alaikum wa rahmatullahi wa barakatuh.
2: Wa alaikum salam wa rahmatullahi wa barakatuh.
1: What is something your parents taught you that you only truly appreciated when you became an adult?
2: So this, yeah, you know, it's funny how we look at it and how adulthood changes us, as our perspectives. Things our parents said repeatedly and we would probably ignore them or eye roll them or think that they're a bit old-fashioned. Now that we're adults, we seem to understand what they were trying to tell us repeatedly over and over. I'm going to start off with Nasima Ramal. She says, my dad used to switch off every light in the house when nobody was in the room. I thought he was just being stingy or extraordinary. Now I'm the one walking around switching off all the lights at home. Shabir Loga says, my mother never used to like leaving dishes in the sink, and I always think she had OCD. Now I understand that living on my own, that you'd rather deal with the dishes the night before than having to wake up to dishes from the night before and having to rush through your day. Asha Vaid says, my father always used to say, don't buy something just because it's on special. Honestly, I thought it made no sense because you will use it up. Now I have a cupboard full of things I bought because they were 50% off and I still haven't used them. Ibrahim Kassim says, my mother used to make us call relatives on weekends and I hated being forced to speak to them and make small conversations. Now that some of those relatives have passed on, I realized that she was teaching us how to keep family ties and learning the art of making conversation with people we really didn't know. Rukaya Ahmed says, my parents never allowed us to leave the house without eating and going to the bathroom. And I used to get so upset growing up because it was almost as a ritual being said to us. Now, as I'm leaving the house, it's the same things I say to my children. Make sure you eat enough and make sure you've used the bathroom. Feroz Khan said, my dad used to tell me to keep petrol in the car and never allow my tank to reach empty. And I always assumed he was being paranoid until I found myself being stuck on one busy day. And I realized that he always prepared for those moments of when you don't have time to fill up. And lastly, Miriam Ibrahim says, my mother always used to say, don't lend something you can't afford to lose. And I always thought it was so weird because we always taught to be kind. And Madrasa and life teaches us to be kind until I lost something that I never really got back. Muftisab, what do you say? What is something that your parents used to say to you and you used to always think to yourself, you know, it's the same old story and now you use it as well?
1: Yeah, so one of the things is, you know, when you're small, then when you use something, just say it's the screwdriver or anything, just leave it there. And then I remember my father always saying, put it back, whatever you use, put it back in its place. Everything has a place. And the next time you want to use it, you know exactly where to find it. And that is something that at that time we didn't understand the wisdom, but it's something that I advise my children also. From your side, Sister Muntaz?
2: From my side, my parents used to make reading very important. Whether it was a newspaper, whether it was adverts, whatever material used to be on the table, it was something that we were told to read. And I hated it as a child because, you know, I was having cereal. I remember vividly that I was having cereal and I would have to read all the specials and see who has the cheapest prices or read on a matter that didn't interest me. And now that I'm an adult, I find myself reading things that I wouldn't be interested in to learn things. And this is something that I tell my kids, read and read more. And even though you have AI on your phone, it doesn't take away your knowledge from what you can gain from reading things online also.
1: Jazakumullah khair. Assalamu alaikum wa rahmatullahi wa barakatuh.
2: Wa alaikum salam wa rahmatullahi wa barakatuh.
0: Ya Allah. In a world searching for direction, in a sea of uncertainty and chaos, where do we turn?
3: Many of them, they were brought into Islam by Abu Bakr. They were the friends of Abu Bakr, As-Siddiq radiallahu anhu. Abu Bakr was the friend of Muhammad sallallahu alayhi wa sallam. It was their circle. This goes to show another point, something we learn from this story. You will be

0: discover the timeless guidance of Sirah on Radio Islam, Muhammad sallallahu alaihi wasallam, humanity's compass in a sea of chaos. Are you looking for a way to help those in need both locally and abroad? Look no further than Crescent of Hope. 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
0: Rabiul Awal 1448. Muhammad sallallahu alaihi wasallam, humanity's compass in a sea of chaos.

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1: An increase in the number of child deaths in the central Indian state of Madhya Pradesh has triggered anger and concern. Officials have told Al Jazeera that since June, at least 13 children have died in the indigenous community, but they say the actual death toll may be much higher. We're joined by Sanjay Kapoor, editor of the Hard News magazine. Sanjay, good day, greetings, and welcome to the program.
2: Thank you so much for inviting me. It's a very disturbing issue on which you wanted to speak with me.
1: So what do we know so far about the child deaths reported in the
2: Madhya Pradesh? The problem is that the sumptuary laws in India, especially in Madhya Pradesh, are loaded against the people who are non-vegetarian. I mean, what has really happened ever since the BJP government came to power? It has been in power in Madhya Pradesh for quite a while, but, you know, in between they used to serve eggs also for midday meal for children. But now that has been taken away from them. And most of the children are eating gruel in a way which makes them very stunted. Madhya Pradesh has a problem in terms of how they look after their children from malnutrition. Many of them wasting in terms of the number of people that there's very stunted children are growing up there. Things are very grim at the moment, and India happens to be not just Madhya Pradesh, India happens to be 102nd out of 125 nations in the world. Although the government of India says that, you know, these figures are flawed. But the truth is that when you go to certain parts of the country, that is central India, central India state of Madhya Pradesh, or for that matter, Uttar Pradesh, things look very grim. Come across people who look like kids, but they may be 25-year-old. And that is where the rub lies. Things are looking so grim, and primarily because you have vegetarianism also chasing the kind of growth this government has brought in this country. Since 2013, the rate of growth has increased quite a bit, but the gains of the growth haven't really percolated down to the poor people. If you look at it, India is feeding about 800 million people out of the India's population, which is quite substantial. And 800 million people are being fed by the government of India. And even then, there is no respite. Things are still looking very grim.
1: So what immediate interventions are needed to prevent more children from dying?
2: I think what is really required is some effort at war footing. It can't really just go in a lackadaisical manner. There have to be so many restrictions that have been imposed on civil society groups by the government of India. They always see them with great suspicion. They think that they're out to create some kind of a social disturbance or turbulence by being active in these areas, which is quite flawed in their understanding. I think the government of India needs to spend more money, spend more time, ensure there is no corruption, because the kind of corruption that is there in the area of providing nutrition to young kids is mind-boggling. They're just making money hand over fist over from programs that are meant for the poor, the needy, and, you know, the people who really need it, especially the children. You know, the children who go to school, they need support and they need sustenance. But the government of India's programs are such convoluted, they don't provide them any kind of relief at all. So my contention, my short and brief understanding is that the government has to do far more, you know, greater determination has to be shown. They need to look at it further than what they're doing at the moment. In fact, only yesterday the Prime Minister said that every project that the government of India has brought in, there's been very flawed in implementation. So he had said that you want a fourth party watch over how the projects are being implemented, or you can manage it on your own. But I think there is a need that better implementation should take place of many programs. There should be less of theft that's happening, and that's happening in the area of food for the kids, which is unimaginable. So what do you say about it?
1: The grim reality of the situation. What lessons can other developing countries, including those in Africa, learn from this crisis?
2: I think we are a democracy, and there has to be some kind of democratic accountability which has to be fixed in how the food is reaching. There are some states where the performance is far better, like in the southern states of India, like in Kerala, in Tamil Nadu, the food program is much better. But it's primarily things are going wrong in the states which have BJP in power. They are the ones where you have the kind of sumptuary laws that they have, initiated, which goes against any kind of non-vegetarianism. They don't provide any kind of egg to them. They don't do anything. That makes this condition very unhealthy. If you compare children who are growing up in the southern part of India with those in the central part of India, you'll see the difference yourself. They're so much better, so the southern kids from southern India, taller, well-built, well-fed. Whereas people who are coming out from the northern states, they look impoverished. They look people who are suffering from malnutrition. Primarily, what really happens is that if you do not look after the kids till 5 years of age, the transformation that you expect in them will not happen. They will continue to be really in a bad shape.
1: Yes, yes, yes, yes. Certainly hope that the situation, the necessary authorities will pay heed and that others can learn lesson from this. Thank you very much for chatting to us, Sanjay.
2: Thank you so much for inviting me to speak on this.
1: You have a lovely day. Bye-bye.
2: Bye. Take care.
1: That was our guest talking to us about the situation in India.

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1: Gentlemen, sisters, Jodea, assalamu alaikum wa rahmatullahi wa barakatuh.
2: Wa alaikum salam wa rahmatullahi wa barakatuh.
1: They say braces for possible food price pressure.
2: Yes, South Africa's record maize harvest is providing some breathing room, but a strengthening El Nino could put food affordability under pressure next year. Drier conditions during the upcoming summer growing season could hit crop production in the Free State, Northwest and Mpumalanga, which account for most of the country's commercial maize. While shortages are not expected, a weaker harvest could mean higher prices for staple foods, adding further pressure on already stretched households.
1: Queenie's debt crisis soars to staggering $50 billion.
2: That's right. Etiquini's mounting debt is putting the municipality under growing financial strain. The figure has risen by almost 2 billion rand in just 3 months, with 43 billion rand already overdue. Water is the biggest contributor at 20 billion rand, followed by rates at 11 billion and electricity at 6 billion. The municipality says it has debt recovery plans in place, but the scale of the arrears points to the growing difficulty many consumers face in keeping up with municipal bills.
1: Cape Argus City bylaw sparks red tape controversy.
2: The Western Cape Property Development Forum is warning that a newly approved municipal planning amendment bylaw could add costs and administrative delays to property development in Cape Town. The forum says the extra requirements could ultimately push up property prices and the cost of doing business, while the city maintains the changes are aimed at improving transparency rather than creating unnecessary red tape.
1: China warns U.S. of retaliation over expansion of Iran sanctions.
2: Yes, Beijing has reacted strongly to Washington's latest measures targeting 60 individuals, companies, and vessels linked to Iran, including entities in mainland China and Hong Kong. China says it will protect its businesses from secondary sanctions and opposes unilateral measures imposed without UN Security Council authorization. It is also calling for de-escalation and a return to negotiations between Washington and Tehran.
1: Assalamu alaikum wa rahmatullahi wa barakatuh.
2: My pleasure. Wa alaikum salam wa rahmatullahi wa barakatuh.
1: Yes, so that was the newspapers with Sister Jwaria on Radio Islam.
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1: Durban Port is facing mounting disruption with delays now affecting vessels, terminals, trucking in the wider supply chain. The South African Freight and Logistics Association and the Road Freight Association are calling for a unified 30-day recovery plan for Durban Gateway Terminal. Joining us is Gavin Kelly, Chief Executive Officer of the Road Freight Association, which has represented South Africa's road freight industry since 1975. Kelly says transporters are carrying the financial burden as trucks queue, bookings become unreliable, and fixed fleet costs continue to accumulate. We speak to him about what needs to change and who should be held accountable. Gavin, good afternoon and welcome to the program.
2: Assalamu alaikum to you, Yusuf, and to all your listeners. Thank you.
1: Wa alaikum. Thank you for joining us. We appreciate your time. Gavin, you know, how serious is the situation at Gateway Terminal right now? And what are you hearing directly from trucking operators about the impact on their businesses?
2: Well, that's an interesting question, Yusuf, because you'll hear something from the terminal itself, and they're saying now they're working to time, they're working to plan, they're working to scheme, and vehicles are moving. Our operators are saying that they're not getting through, that the type of volume of work that they were doing has dropped by 26% over the last couple of months. They're just not being able to get through. They're struggling with bookings. They stand around for long times waiting while there are delays in terms of moving boxes or containers either off the trucks or onto the trucks. And they're saying that they're losing money. They cannot keep this sort of type of business up where the customers, the boxes aren't theirs or the containers aren't theirs. They belong to customers. And these customers are becoming irate. They're paying demurrage, which is not their fault, and no longer want to do work.
1: What a mess. You've said that the transporters are carrying this crisis on their balance sheets. Where are the biggest financial pressures showing up, and ultimately who pays for these delays?
2: Well, it always rests with being able to generate revenue. So every day you need to make sure that your vehicle is moving. As we say in the transport industry, if your wheels aren't turning, then the money isn't coming in. So that's the first place, is that the vehicles, the assets are being underutilized. They're not having enough customers paying them for trips. They stand around on dead days or dead legs. And so without having that revenue, you start picking up a cost that you need to finance. Well, you need to pay. So, for example, you could find that on your different type of truck, it either costs you 5,000 Rand a day or 8,000 Rand a day if you add all of your operating expenses. And if you're not being able to get customers, you're not able to move people's freight, then you can't cover those costs and they start to mount. And that's really what the problem is.
1: Yes, certainly. We've seen that the RFA and the SAFLA are calling for the unified recovery compact. What would this structure actually change on the ground, particularly when it comes to truck bookings, staging, and access to the port?
2: Well, the big thing is, first of all, we need to have a view of what bookings are available. So a lot of transporters will book multiple slots. So you get a time slot. This is what the term slot is. You'll get a time that you can go into the port and pick up a container, drop it off, and then move out. And because there's so much congestion or there's so much inoperability, you aren't able to see what's happening. Transporters will book multiple slots to make sure they get into the port on a day. They'll only use one of those slots. So once they go and get their box or whatever the case is, they'll only use one of those slots. Then there'll be open slots that nobody uses. Now, we've been moaning about this for probably a good 10 years now. This is not unique to what's happening now. So we need to be able to see the slots in real time as they become available so that you can then shift vehicles that would have had a slot later, for example, up in the time frame, in the time zone, so that they can move their cargo out and you can get far more of a flow of vehicles moving in and out of the port. So we need to coordinate that. We need to coordinate as the containers come off the vessels or need to go to the vessels. with the land side. So you have what they call the water side and the land side. The water side is where the vessels stand, and the land side are these trucks or trains, if you have those, moving backwards and forwards. And you need to then fast track these staging areas so you can make sure that you can get these boxes on and off the ship. Sorry, I keep saying boxes, containers. And then we've got to make sure that there's fair treatment of everybody, that the important freight, the critical cargo, the perishables, yes, they must be prioritized, and the rest must be able to move on an easy flow process.
1: In the broader scheme of things, how important is the freight trucks in South Africa in terms of keeping the country moving, keeping goods moving from one place to the other, and the overall functioning of our economy?
2: Well, Yusuf, there are figures out there that 88% of all freight moved on land is moved by truck. We all know that we have a rail system that's not performing like we would want it to do. We all want it to perform better, and there are many examples around the world and even in South Africa where rail has done very well in terms of moving certain commodities, so either bulk commodities, or you could have things like containers moving between designated inland ports, so you could move them up to Cato Ridge, et cetera, or you could move them long distance. So you need to try and ensure that you have type-suited modes of transport. That's a fancy word for you have the right type of transport for the right type of cargo, and that if it's certain types of destinations and or off an onloading type facilities, that you use the best equipment. And road at the moment is the only alternative, and there's lots of congestion.
1: Yes, so we certainly need urgent intervention from the relevant authorities. Gavin, thank you very much for highlighting the situation.
2: You're always welcome, Yusuf. Shukran. Thank you. Let's hope we get this sorted out in 30 days.
1: Yes, we really need to do that. Certainly. Thank you very much. Go well.
2: Thanks, Mark. You too.
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1: Sayyidina Harith ibn Mudharb narrates that he visited Sayyidina Khabbab, who was ill and who had been cauterized 7 times. Iltawa sab'an. Faqala lawla inni sami'tu Rasul Sam yaqul. He said that had he not heard Nabi Salsam say, La yatamannayanna ahadukum al-mawta, latamannaytuhu. None of you should wish for death. If he never heard Nabi Salsam saying that, he would have wished for it. وَلَقَدْ رَأَيْتُنِي مَا رَسُولَ اللَّهِ صَلَّى اللَّهُ عَلَيْهِ وَسَلَّمَ أَمْلِكُ دِرْهَمًا. 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Until was put over his head and idhkhir glass was placed on his feet. So Sayyidina Khabbab bin Arat was a great Sahabi. He was among the first to embrace Islam. He was a brave man who made bold the declaration of Islam amongst a host of cruel disbelievers, and he participated in the Battle of Badr and other battles and passed away in 43 after Hijrah. And in those days, one of the forms of treatment was cauterization. At one place, it is disallowed, but some ulama say that prohibition is only when people believe that this is the only thing that cures. If they're convinced that cure lies in Allah's hands, then it's not wrong to resort to it. And when there's no need for it, even then it is disallowed. And Sayyidina Khabbab wished for death because of the unbearable nature of his illness. Could also be because he had become affluent and was afraid that he would have to suffer punishment for misuse of wealth. And Sayyidina Hamza bin Abd al-Muttalib was the Prophet ﷺ's uncle. He was martyred in the Battle of Uhud. He's known as Sayyid al-Shuhada. And idhkhir is a sweet, a juicy grass, sweet smelling, spread over the planks of the ceiling of the grave. According to the hadith, a poor, hard-pressed person who is patient is better than a rich person who is grateful. Sayyidina Khabbab, the glorious Sahabi who was rich, and there's no doubt that he was grateful, felt sorry for his affluent condition. Allah elevate the position of the Sahaba radiallahu ta'ala anhum. Leave it for that, inshallah. Let us increase in our reciting of durood as we enter into Yawmul Jummah. Let's at least read the 40 duroods and make a target of at least 100 to 1,000 times we recite durood. May Allah give us the ability.
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3: Assalamu alaikum wa rahmatullahi wa barakatuh. It's Thursday, the 27th of August, 2026, corresponding to the 14th of Rabiul Awal, 1448. In local news, former Nkandla architect Menentle Makanya has been ordered to repay more than 147 million rand to the state over losses linked to the controversial upgrades at former President Jacob Zuma's Nkandla homestead. The special tribunal found that Makanya's appointment was unlawful as he was appointed without a competitive tender process and that he oversaw unauthorized additions to the project. These included tunnels, staff accommodation, roads and landscaping, which the tribunal found fell outside approved security requirements. The special investigating unit says the project's costs escalated from an approved budget of about 28 million rand to more than 216 million rand, with Makanya now being held personally liable for a portion of the losses. In other local news, Professor Alan Hirsch, Senior Research Fellow at the New South Institute, says South Africa has made some progress in implementing President Cyril Ramaphosa's five-point migration plan, but significant challenges remain. With another anti-foreigner march having taken place in Shoshanguve today, migration and border control remain politically sensitive issues. Hirsch also discussed the politics surrounding migration, including the pressure on government to address illegal immigration while balancing economic realities and regional migration. Radio Islam spoke to Professor Hirsch about the progress made and the political challenges surrounding the issue.
4: When the ANC and most of the other political parties are talking to their constituents, they're afraid to contradict any sort of perhaps inappropriate views that the foreigners are actually causing the problems, because for opposition parties, they can blame the government for not controlling foreigners, and that is scores them political points. For the government, they can say, well, you know, we are trying to fix things, but, you know, foreigners are getting in the way. So, unfortunately, that's what happens in politics.
3: In Oman news, former Malaysian Prime Minister Ismail Sabri Yaakob has been charged with failing to fully declare assets worth about $40 million to the country's anti-corruption authorities. The 66-year-old pleaded not guilty in a Kuala Lumpur court. Prosecutors allege he concealed assets held in nine currencies, along with gold and silver bars. Ismail Sabri becomes the third former Malaysian prime minister to face criminal charges after leaving office. His lawyer says the case essentially concerns an alleged failure to comply with a notice requiring the declaration of certain assets. In Palestine news, at an extraordinary Organization of Islamic Cooperation meeting in Jeddah, Turkish Foreign Minister Hakan Fidan has accused Israel of showing no genuine willingness to make peace with the Palestinians. Fidan called on Muslim countries to strengthen political, legal, and economic pressure on Israel while urging greater international action over the situation in Gaza and the wider Palestinian territories. The meeting also addressed efforts to support the Palestinian cause and included calls for an immediate ceasefire and a political solution to the ongoing genocide.
5: It's a legal and humanitarian obligation to reject such a reality and to make Israel accountable for crimes committed. The Islamic Ummah should exert all efforts to isolate Israel, to engage with the international community, to adopt coercive measures, and to protect Palestinian people.
3: In world news, Russia has issued a strong warning to Britain, saying British military targets could be targeted in response to Ukrainian strikes on Russian territory using British-supplied Storm Shadow missiles. The warning follows Britain's decision to give Ukraine access to technology to produce the long-range missiles. Moscow says British and French support risks pushing the conflict into a new and more dangerous phase. Russian Foreign Ministry spokesperson Maria Zakharova said the West was playing with fire.
6: A warning followed a pledge by British and French leaders to strengthen military assistance to Ukraine. The announcement came during a meeting of Kyiv's allies, held alongside celebrations marking Ukraine's Independence Day. Britain said it would give Ukraine access to classified technology needed to begin producing Storm Shadow long-range cruise missiles domestically. The weapons are capable of striking targets deep inside Russian territory.
3: In finance news, the rand is trading at 15.98 to the dollar, 21.72 to the pound, 18.62 to the euro, and 4.26 to the Saudi rial. Gold is trading at $4,593.20 a fine ounce, and Brent crude oil at $88.71 a barrel. Our Salah times in Johannesburg, Maghrib sets in at 5.56 p.m., and Isha is at 7.10 p.m., and in Durban, Maghrib sets in at 5.41 p.m. and Isha is at 6:58 p.m. I am Juwairia Eckstein with your Radio Islam News. The time is 6 minutes past five.
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2: 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In a world searching for direction, in a sea of uncertainty and chaos, where do we turn?
9: There is no other time in your life in which you do things that you regret than times of anger. Aisha radiallahu ta'ala anha, when she would become angry, she said that the Messenger of Allah sallallahu alayhi wa sallam would put his finger on her nose, like stroking her nose to calm her down. And the Prophet sallallahu alayhi wa sallam would say to her, Ya Uwish, which was a nickname, like little Aisha, calm down. Calm down and listen to what it is that I'm about to teach you. Say this dua. O Allah, the Lord of Muhammad sallallahu alayhi wa sallam, اغفر لي ذنبي, forgive my sins, وأذهب غيظ قلبي, and remove the anger from my heart, وأعذني من مضلات الفتن, and protect me from the fitan that mislead me.
7: This Rabiul Awal, discover the timeless guidance of Sira on Radio Islam. Muhammad sallallahu alayhi wa sallam, humanity's compass in a sea of chaos.
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15: Assalamu alaikum wa rahmatullahi wa barakatuh. The Daily Roundup. It is 5:11 p.m. is a quick time check. As you maybe make your commute away from, or rather to home, away from work, or maybe on the madrasa afternoon, early evening pickup rounds. May Allah subhanahu wa ta'ala make it easy. Strong winds out here in the coastal belt of KZ. May Allah subhanahu wa ta'ala grant favorable conditions. But it is no doubt the sign of the season itself. We refer to it sometimes as the spring wind.

0: unusual month-end hojas there when it comes to the network. Nonetheless, speaking about the wind in the coastal Durban area, you know that back in the day, there's a port museum out here in KZN. It's what's referred to as the old barracks museum. Those days when schools' excursions used to take place and they used to look for the most cost-effective and affordable place to go after Mitchell Park, one of those places that you might have gone to was, in fact, the old barracks museum here in KZN, where I can recall from those days in primary school when they would mention the end of August, beginning of September winds that would now make sometimes landing a ship in the port of Durban prohibitive. Interesting note, I don't, maybe this doesn't affect modern shipping so much, but come to think of it, you know, the challenges that used to exist in a bygone era, just landing a vessel because of the well, conditions around it. Much progress has been made in the lines of transportation. Well, let's get into another discussion for this late afternoon, early evening here at the end of the month of August. Defense and Military Veterans Minister Angie Motshekga has warned that her department is facing a projected 3.3 billion rand over expenditure on employee compensation, saying the funding shortfall is one of the department's biggest threats and could put it at a risk of collapse. Now, she was answering oral questions from MPs in the National Council of Provinces yesterday about the department's projected expenditure on compensation of employees. Online, we have Advocate Vicky Greef, the National Secretary of the SA National Defence Union. Vicky Greef, good evening. Thank you for joining us and a good day to you. Advocate Greef, you with us?
1: Yes, good evening. Thank you for having me.
0: And thank you for joining us. Advocate Greef, from what Angie Motshekga said yesterday, the minister said yesterday, she expected the over expenditure to reach 4 billion rand in the 2027-2028 financial year. I mean, this is an issue that is seemingly escalating, that an over expenditure, especially when it comes to, well, the recompensation of employees.
1: Yes, well, it's, you know, it's rather ironic, firstly, that the minister raises that issue because she's part of the very cabinet that has the power to, in fact, end the overspending, or at least budget in such a way that there wouldn't be an overspending, which is funding the Defence Force more adequately. So that's the first thing. The second thing is, this is a conversation that's been going on for the past maybe 7-8 years already. To be honest, I don't know how long are we going to have the same conversation loop before the collapse really happens.
0: Advocate, I mean, what do you make of the measures identified to address the funding shortfall? And I'm sure that these measures have not been discussed as of recent. They may have been on the table for a while now. SANDF plans to reduce expenditure. Now, this would include encouraging employees who are able to retire to take early retirement and offering incentives to employees to leave. I mean, at the end of the day, will this actually resolve the financial woes of the SANDF?
1: No, it will definitely not resolve the issues. Remember, the Defence Force is designed to a certain force structure for a certain purpose, which means that those posts that are there should be filled at all times. That's the nature of the Defence Force. It's the same with the police service. And you need a continuous feed of new blood coming into the Defence Force in terms of young people being recruited into the Defence Force. So getting rid of people at a certain age or at a certain time is not going to solve the budgetary problem, definitely not. The Defence Force or the Cabinet has a decision to make. It must either fund the Defence Force adequately and stop trying to put these stopgap measures in place that are really just cosmetic, or if it can't fund the Defence Force according to its structure properly, then it must change the structure of the Defence Force and make it smaller. Those are the two real choices that government has.
0: You know, the minister rejected claims that generals are driving the crisis. Now, I know generals in the SANDF have been the subject of criticism for a while. I mean, is this a reality? Is this, you know, something that's understood, that it's the personnel within that are driving the crisis?
1: I don't think you can blame one particular rank group just because they're at the top of the pay pyramid. You know, they are vastly in the minority, and even if you count all their salaries together in one year, it won't even come close to solving the Defence Force's financial or under-budgeting issues. People forget that part of personnel compensation is, of course, these deployments that we are seeing currently. If a soldier gets deployed, you know, that's extra money that should be paid, that has to be paid to him in terms of allowances and that kind of thing. For the Defence Force to remain active, it needs to travel around the country, units need to move, equipment needs to be moved, etc., etc., personnel movements. All of those are personnel costs because people need to be accommodated, etc. So, you know, the normal functioning of the Defence Force requires personnel expenses over and above the salaries that are being paid, and that's calculated into the equation. The fact of the matter is we cannot go on without Defence Force in the way that it is funded now. It cannot function properly, and it cannot perform its constitutional mandate the way it's funded now, underfunded now.
0: You know, Andrew, what

0: maritime power to speak of, despite the fact that we have adequate vessels, but we can't put those vessels to sea. I'm afraid if it continues against this trajectory, the Defence Force, as we know it, will become nothing more than an armed border patrol. And I'm not being sarcastic or negative in any way, that's just the realities. We, as a South Africa, we must decide as a nation whether we want a weak Defence Force, which is merely a border guard or an armed foot soldier that can do some patrols in some places at some times and not all of the time, or whether we want to be a professional conventional force. I'm afraid if we choose the last, we'll need to put our money where our mouths are.
1: Okay, Khrief, thank you for joining us and, of course, highlighting some of the conversations or the matters raised by the minister and the needs of the SANDF. Good evening to you, Pukki.
0: Thank you.
1: Now, this is on the back of the Defence and Military Veterans Minister, Andy Mocheka. Now, first and foremost, you know, what's important to highlight as well is Andy Mocheka is the Minister of Defence and Military Veterans. The same Andy Mocheka that previously was Minister of Education and held that portfolio for a while. How many countries do you know that has former madam, you know, who may have been in charge of education, now also in charge of the defense of the country as well? Now, one would normally expect that a minister of defense or a head of defense in a country would likely be from the brass themselves, would likely be a general that had been groomed in a particular way to now take over the administrative responsibilities of running the army and certainly the veterans of a country, noting that you come from an institution. That has not been the case in a post-1994 South Africa. There was some realization that, you know, the leadership of the military should in fact come from the brass. And however, in practicality, it hasn't been the case. Should that be a concern? That's an important question. Every time I coupled the defense minister's name, whoever it may be, whether it's Andy Mocheka or anybody else, with the portfolio of being defense and military veterans minister. And granted, maybe these days it's more of an administrative role that you need to read from figures that rather than active military combat, which is the job of generals. And South Africa per se, with the exception of South Africa's expedition in Central Africa with the DRC, and that was now, of course, over a year ago. Besides that, South Africa's deployment has been practically minimal to zero. As of recently, on the Cape Flats, SANDF being deployed, and at the time of COVID for a while, you saw the presence of SANDF. But it seems that these days, SANDF's role is more to manage issues within the boundaries and territories of South Africa. During the time of the end of June protests and the end of June so-called deadline that all foreigners must leave South Africa, a big SANDF presence right here in Durban that lasted around about, you know, 28th of the month, right till about the first, second of the month, and then disappeared back to their barracks. Where you have a culture in a country that it seems that the military of that country is more keen and more interested in managing internal issues as opposed to the border and as opposed to battle readiness, one wonders what is the actual function of the military then? Is it simply to maintain law and order within the country? Is it there to quell civil unrest entirely? Do we have an SANDF that is designed in that particular direction? What then is the role of the police for that matter? What then is the role of other security branches and agencies in the country? And are we headed towards that way, as is very visible in much of the developing world, that they have a military that's weak enough not to be a threat to the central government, but strong enough to twist the arm of who they may consider to be dissenters within the country, A or B, but never ever potentially threatening enough to actually

0: to defend the country from an all-out war, or to protect the perimeters of the country from, let's say, a visible invasion for that matter. Now, this was a discussion that was tabled a while back, and I think we had not Piki Khrif, but we had another military expert online with us, wherein he said that, you know, although that this sounds here very impotent, that you have a weakened military, it in fact is a global trend in many countries of the world, with the exception of those places that traditionally have always had a strong military, like the United States, that use it for nefarious activities, or like the State of Israel, for that matter, that claim and feel that they continue to rule by might in their campaigns, or Egypt. But then you have countries that have a more modernized military, like the Scandinavian countries. Germany is an example, where they are only a fraction of the numbers that they were, but what they've invested in is personnel, that the troops get paid well. They are absolutely outstanding incentives for you to continue to ply your trade within the army itself. There is exceptional spending and the budget, you know, beyond the roof when it comes to technology and the latest equipment. So if South Africa goes in that direction, and in fact you have less personnel and you retire more senior personnel, but you bring in a more professional unit, you bring in maybe smaller numbers, all those numbers of maybe 2,000 to 3,000 that are recruited every year, you give basic training. They are now taken in for 7 to 10 years of employment within the military itself. But then those who do not wish it to be a full-time career are in fact given some other skills-related opportunities at a later stage, retired from the military with some benefits of time that they spent in the military itself. But then you may have an elite brass, 1 out of 10 from every one of those recruits that came in every year, that wish to be career soldiers, that wish to ply their trade in the military, and to continue to give them support to a point that they become the seasoned brass of the country, trained to a point that although their numbers may be smaller, but they represent an elite fighting unit of people that may be deployed at any time. And reliance on technology and infrastructure that's in fact working, as opposed to simply numbers that are intended to awe or to overpower an enemy. I don't know if you heard that earlier, discussion by Minister Angie Motshekga, when she was called to Parliament, projecting a 3.3 billion rand over expenditure and simply only on employee compensation. And so, rightfully cross-questioned, that if 3.3 billion rand is your over expenditure on employee compensation, what's left for infrastructure expenditure? I mean, if you claiming that the tanks and the planes are failing and there isn't money to service them and there isn't money to put them in the sky, then, and you still have a bill of 3.3 billion rand on employee compensation, where is the money for everything else? That is the state of the South African National Defense Force, and it comes to account that will South Africa ever be ready to properly defend its borders? Other countries know it. So therefore, they may even make a mockery, I suppose rightfully so, of the SANDF. But, for the average South African, maybe a source of concern that you don't have a military that can now stand up to even a country like Zambia or Botswana's military by way of expenditure, as far as the gross national product is concerned, and as far as technology is concerned. I think Namibia's military, by way of technology, in many ways, in fact, supersedes South Africa's. Nearly 5:30 p.m. it is, alhamdulillah. And I trust you've been listening to the discussions of the month of Rabiul Awwal. Not only, right up until now, it's a theme discussion for the entire month, alhamdulillah. What do you understand by the term a compass? Well, the compass is used literally and figuratively at the same time. Literal interpretation, I doubt any one of us really use a compass to get home these days, but let's assume, what you knew how to use one very well and you were stuck somewhere. Many a sailor will tell you that that would be your lifesaver. They may look up and look at the stars, but what if it is a stormy and a cloudy night, or a day for that matter, and there are no stars above? How would one find their direction? That is the purpose of a compass. The compass and its usage has been as old, some may say, as humanity itself. And the knowledge to follow the north as a direction has been, you know, used by insan, by the human beings, for a long, long time. It was even prevalent in Arab culture as well, but less so in Bedouin culture. So we hear less of the usage of a compass when it comes to old Arabic scripture. Why? Because they traditionally relied on a more organic way of finding a direction. They were blessed with clear nights and clear skies. It was a rare exception that there would be a thunderstorm or a cloudy night or a sandstorm that would now dim visibility up above. So as a result, they, alhamdulillah, in the way that they traversed their ways, you know, in the desert itself, it was something of a given that today is going to be a clear night, or tonight is going to be a clear night, and I'm going to be able to read from the stars my direction. Anyway, that being said, it always is a handy tool or a handy set of skills to know how to effectively use a compass, to know effectively how to use the stars for directions. And when we talk about handy life skills today, it's somehow neglected within us. How many of our folks, our sons, referring to myself, of course, and grandsons for that matter, know how to properly and quickly change a tire? There are those, alhamdulillah, who do so, learned it from their friends, were hands-on, and there were those who, you know what, enjoy sometimes working around a vehicle, or were forced to work around a vehicle, jump start, you know, using cables and changing a tire. But you know what, I did that actual question once in the teaching days out there in school, and only about 5 out of 16, 17 picked up their hands, confident enough to say that I will be able to change a tire. Not to say that it's a very difficult task, especially if you've got all the equipment out there, but the fact is that would they be confident enough to change a tire? Is that a life skill? To identify the correct wiring in a simple plug, even if you don't have the the confidence to put it together, but to identify what is the brown and what is the yellow and what is this color and what is the red. The worst that's going to happen is that the lights are going to trip. You realize you made a mistake, and that's now a simple plug. That's not now hooking up the generator or hooking up the power grid to your house, for that matter, but to make that mistake. And of course, to realize, hey, I should have done it in this way. I'm learning a skill. To, in fact, be able to effectively jump a battery from another vehicle, for that matter, to clean an iron, to sharpen a blade. And I really feel that a time has really dawned upon all our schools, whether it is Muslim majority schools or even madrasas, for that matter, that, you know, inculcate and incorporate every term, a few days, to teach an important skill and start that development from the grade 4s and 5s. Don't wait for the, you know, grade 6, 7, 8, 9, 10 class. Those fellows, the older they get, and the complaints of their homework and late coming, and many of them may not be there because they've joined the tahfiz or the hifz program or relocated. But start it at that level where you still can get a buy-in of enthusiasm from that younger crowd and say, you know what, today we are teaching how to sharpen a blade, how to sharpen a knife. Now, sometimes we get overly concerned, oh, they mustn't cut themselves. I don't want to have people with stitches and parents complaining. Invite the parents as well for that day and say, under your supervision, a skill is now going to be taught. How to kindle a fire. Maybe starting a fire is a bit too far-fetched, but how to kindle it once it's now started and to look after it, assuming you're in that position. How to filter water, assuming you are not confident enough about the quality of that water, how to filter it, how to apply maybe an osmosis technique that it now evaporates and it collects somewhere else so that you are able to now drink it. Whether that skill may be utilized by the youngster or not, but what it does, we talk about character building, we talk about learning something new. Early in the morning we hear, get the cogs in your brain thinking. How does the cogs of one brain start to think to begin with? By being introduced and learning something new. And it doesn't mean that a person is older. As the old saying goes, you know what, you can't teach an old dog new tricks. That refers to dogs and animals for that matter. When it comes to insan, وَلَقَدْ كَرَّمْنَا بَنِي آدَمْ, we have honored Bani Adam, insan, the human being. So Bani Adam may find it a bit more challenging compared to when the insan, the human being, was a youngster. After all, as the saying goes, that teaching in youth, kanaqsh fil hajar, is like inscribing on a rock, and teaching in old age, karamzal al ma, like writing or putting a sign upon water, it'll disappear as soon as it got there, even before it got there for that matter. Doesn't always apply. There are many folks out there who may learn in a different way depending upon their age, and certain things become more applicable or more easier to learn as one grows older. Maybe the memorizing part more difficult when you were, as you are older. But then other skills like languages, trades, etc., that in fact, which is more cognitive, may now become, more easier to learn as a person grows older. Allah, I suppose it doesn't work the same for everybody. But nonetheless, old adages and sayings should not discourage a person from embarking on that journey. That have I learned something about my deen and a useful skill in tandem that goes with it? Alhamdulillah. May Allah subhanahu wa ta'ala grant us tawfiq. Well, approaching my waqt and time of Maghrib in the greater Durban area, break from my side. We'll return post 6 o'clock with the conversation this evening.
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4: 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Al-Aqsa is waiting for you. 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

0: of the most important stations of the heart, if the heart wants to achieve spiritual purification, is the station of sabr, the concept of being patient. In fact, this concept is one of the most common motifs of the Quran. In more than 100 verses, I repeat, more than 100 verses, Allah subhanahu wa ta'ala advises us, commands us. In fact, in more than a dozen verses, Allah subhanahu wa ta'ala specifically addresses our Prophet sallallahu alayhi wa sallam and tells him to be patient. That is how high this level is. Even our Prophet sallallahu alayhi wa sallam is directly commanded in the singular by Allah subhanahu wa ta'ala to be patient. And of the earliest revelations deals with patience. For example, Allah subhanahu wa ta'ala says, وَلِرَبِّكَ فَصْبِرْ. This is the second revelation. And Allah says, وَلِرَبِّكَ فَصْبِرْ. Be patient for your Lord. And Allah subhanahu wa ta'ala says, وَصْبِرْ وَمَا صَبْرُكَ إِلَّا بِاللَّهِ. Be patient and your sabr will only come from Allah. And Allah subhanahu wa ta'ala says, يَا أَيُّهَا الَّذِينَ آمَنُوا اصْبِرُوا وَصَابِرُوا وَرَابِطُوا. O you who believe, be patient and advise one another to be patient. And Allah subhanahu wa ta'ala says, وَالْعَصْرِ إِنَّ الْإِنسَانَ لَفِي خُسْرِ إِلَّا الَّذِينَ آمَنُوا وَعَمِلُوا الصَّالِحَاتِ وَتَوَاصَوْا بِالْحَقِّ وَتَوَاصَوْا بِالصَّبْرِ. تَوَاصَوْا بِالصَّبْرِ. Advising one another to have sabr. And as I said, more than 100 verses. And as for the hadith, how many are there? I'll simply suffice with one authentic hadith reported in the Sunan of Abu Dawood. Our Prophet sallallahu alayhi wa sallam said, no servant of Allah has been given a characteristic more beneficial for him than sabr. No servant has been given a khusla, a characteristic that is more beneficial than sabr. This is the greatest blessing that Allah subhanahu wa ta'ala can give you. Now, what is sabr? The famous tabi'i, Sa'id ibn Jubayr, he said, listen to this definition of sabr. It's a very profound psychological definition of sabr. He said, sabr is to acknowledge all that is happening is from Allah, number one. And number two, to then expect Allah's reward in response to what is happening. What a beautiful way to define sabr. Sabr is to acknowledge all that is happening, it is from the divine plan of Allah. Then internally, you have to have that bravery, you have to have that fortitude that I'm going to bear through this in order that Allah subhanahu wa ta'ala rewards me. This is a beautiful definition of sabr that will help us cope with what we have around us. Now if you look at when Allah subhanahu wa ta'ala commands to have patience in the Quran, again there's more than a dozen specific scenarios, but to give you some examples, for example, Allah subhanahu wa ta'ala commands us to have patience when we lose family, when we lose a loved one, when we lose our wealth. وَلَنَبْلُوَنَّكُمْ بِشَيْءٍ مِّنَ الْخَوْفِ وَالْجُوعِ وَنَقْصٍ مِّنَ 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You're going to be tested. Lives are going to be lost. Your loved ones are going to be gone. Your wealth, your family, your agriculture is going to be affected. وَبَشِّرِ الصَّابِرِينَ. Also, Allah subhanahu wa ta'ala commands sabr when calamities befall us. وَاصْبِرْ عَلَى مَا أَصَابَكَ. Be patient at all that has happened to you. And Allah commands sabr during times of drought, during times of general calamity of society. Allah says, وَالصَّابِرِينَ فِي الْبَأْسَاءِ وَالضَّرَّاءِ وَحِينَ الْبَأْسِ. Those who show sabr when there's famine, when there's drought, when there's a general calamity, and when the armies meet together, civil war, sabr is required over here. Also, the Quran commands us to have sabr in response to how people treat us. If somebody says something nasty, somebody's sarcastic, and that's what our Prophet ﷺ said, the believer who yasbir ala adahum, he is patient at the harm, the hardship, the chitter chatter, the negatives that people say. You know, people put you down, people say things. If you have sabr at that adha, at that nuisance, he called it, that is when Allah subhanahu wa ta'ala will bless you. And by the way, one of the notions or one of the reasons why Allah tells us to be patient, this is good news for us parents. Allah says for parents to be patient when they raise their children. Subhanallah. Much needed, especially those that have teenage children, right? Allah subhanahu wa ta'ala says in the Quran, وَأْمُرْ أَهْلَكَ بِالصَّلَاةِ وَاصْطَبِرْ عَلَيْهَا. Command your children to pray And be extra patient. Don't give up. Wallahi, it's so hard, right? Waking them up every morning for Fajr, for Suhoor. We just give up after all. Allah says, no. Wastabir alayha. That's our job as parents, to be patient when we give tarbiyah to our children. Allah says, wastabir, which is a stronger verb than sabr. Wastabir, be extra patient when you do so. Now, our scholars mention sabr can be manifested in three primary areas. Sabr is manifested in three primary areas. Number one, sabr in response to a calamity or a tragedy. And this sabr is done by acknowledging, as Sa'id ibn Jubayr says, that what is happening is from Allah subhanahu wa ta'ala, and by responding to it with dignity, by not wailing, screaming, by not rejecting, why is this happening to me? It is not fair. No, that is against sabr. Sabr is to control the tongue, and to control your thoughts, and to control your body in the face of calamity. When you hear some news, when you hear something bad, you say, "Inna lillahi wa inna ilayhi raji'un." And you don't say things that are against iman, against tawheed, against the kalima. It's not fair. Why is this happening? I don't deserve this. No, we make sure we don't go to that. That is against sabr. This is the sabr in response to a calamity. Number two, sabr in withholding yourself from temptations that you want to do. We all have temptations. We want to do haram. Sabr should come us and stop us from doing haram. The story of Yusuf alayhi salam and his sabr when he was tempted. Sabr against doing drugs. Sabr against alcohol. Sabr against haram and filth and fahisha. This is the second category of sabr. You withhold yourself from doing the haram. And the third category of sabr is to always renew your intention to be enthusiastic when you worship Allah. Patience in continuing the ibadah of Allah subhanahu wa ta'ala. Worship becomes a routine. Salah becomes monotonous. Sabr comes in, and you keep on making sure you are praying properly, you're praying on time, you're doing your rituals. Ramadan is a routine, but sabr comes in and you do it with enthusiasm. These are the three areas where sabr is manifested. Number one, in response to a calamity. Number two, in withholding yourself from a sin. And number three, in pushing yourself forward to do good deeds. Sabr has many blessings and benefits. Of the blessings of sabr, إِنَّ اللَّهَ مَعَ الصَّابِرِينَ. Allah is with those that are patient. When you are patient, Allah Azza wa Jal is with you, which means He shall help you, which means whatever you're battling will be easier to battle. Some of us are battling issues, depression, hunger, poverty. When you're with Allah, when you have sabr, Allah will help you. Number two, إِنَّ اللَّهَ يُحِبُّ الصَّابِرِينَ. Allah loves those who have sabr. So Allah will love you when you are patient. Number three, إِنَّمَا يُوَفَّ الصَّابِرُونَ أَجْرَهُمْ بِغَيْرِ حِسَابٍ. Allah shall reward you without even counting. Your ajr, when you have patience, is beyond counting. Number four, Allah subhanahu wa ta'ala says to the people who are entering Jannatul Firdaus, the angels will come to them and say, Salamun alaykum bima sabartum. You shall enter Firdaus because you were patient. The highest levels of Jannah are given to the people of sabr. Number five, Allah subhanahu wa ta'ala says, Waj'alnahum a'immatan. We made the Bani Israel leaders, role models, lamma sabaru, when they had sabr. When you have sabr, Allah raises your ranks and you shall become role models for people. Ibn Qayyim says, no one becomes a leader except after being tested with sabr and passing the test of sabr. Anyone who is going to be by leader, we don't mean political leader, we mean role model leader, a leader of piety, a leader of taqwa. To be a role model leader, you have to undergo sabr. And when you undergo sabr, that is when your ranks are raised up. Final point, how does one attain sabr? How does one become sabir? Again, many things to be said. Number one, learn the blessings of sabr and the verses of sabr and the ahadith about sabr. It will give you an incentive to be amongst the patient. Read the books that I recommended and Riyadu Salihin, the chapter of sabr. Read these basic books so that you learn what are the blessings of sabr. What does Allah say about sabr? This will give you incentive. Number two, studying the seerah of the Prophet sallallahu alaihi wasallam will give you a massive boost of sabr. When you see what he underwent, then we have no problem compared to his. When you see the sabr all of the prophets had and all of the sahaba had, life becomes easier for you. So reading histories of the past, the seerah, the biographies of the sahaba, that's number two. Number three, how to attain sabr. Make dua to Allah subhanahu wa ta'ala to make you amongst the sabineen. Make dua to Allah subhanahu wa ta'ala. And the final point, and perhaps the most amazing point, and this should be a point that should really cause us to reflect and think. Allah subhanahu wa ta'ala has promised to give us sabr simply if we want to obtain it. Our Prophet sallallahu alayhi wa sallam said, وَمَنْ يَصْطَبِرْ يُصَبِّرْهُ اللَّهُ. Whoever desires sabr, Allah subhanahu wa ta'ala will grant him sabr. وَمَنْ يُصَبِّرْ يُصَبِّرْهُ اللَّهُ. Sorry. Whoever desires sabr, Allah subhanahu wa ta'ala shall grant him sabr. What does this hadith mean? The hadith means, when you are struggling with an issue, and you're saying to yourself, I don't have patience, I can't deal with it, the Prophet ﷺ said, change your attitude. Desire to be patient. Want to have sabr. And Allah will throw sabr upon you. Imagine if the hadith said, whoever desires to have money, Allah will give him money. Imagine if the hadith said that. What would we do? We would desire. Sabr is more precious than money, and it's free. All you need is to want it, and Allah will give it to you. The hadith is in Bukhari. The hadith is Sahih Bukhari. Whoever desires sabr, Allah will give him sabr. So nobody should ever say, it's too much for me, I can't do this. No, change your attitude. Allah Azza wa Jal will give you sabr when you desire sabr. Say, oh Allah, grant me sabr, and desire that sabr, and Allah will give you the sabr to overcome every single issue and calamity. Wassalamu alaikum wa rahmatullahi wa barakatuh.
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2: Part of being a firm and strong believer is to acknowledge that whatever contemporary mas'ala, anything new that's come up, even in today's time, Allah and His Messenger have given us the answer. There's a verse in the Quran in Surah Al-Ma'idah, revealed to the Messenger sallallahu alayhi wa sallam in the farewell Hajj. Allah says, Al-yawma akmaltu lakum dinakum. Today, I have completed your deen for you. So the religion is complete. This means any contemporary mas'ala that comes up, you find that there will always be a solution and an answer in the Quran as well as the Sunnah of Rasulullah sallallahu alayhi wasallam.
1: This Rabi al-Awwal, discover the timeless guidance of Sirah on Radio Islam, Muhammad sallallahu alayhi wasallam, humanity's compass in a sea of chaos.
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1: Rabi al-Awwal 1448. Muhammad sallallahu alayhi wa sallam, humanity's compass in a sea of chaos.

0: is the Daily Roundup on Radio Islam International.
1: Well, South Africa has recorded 3,462 lab-confirmed measles cases since January this year, with outbreaks reported in the Western Cape, Free State, KwaZulu-Natal and Northern Cape among children aged 1 to 14 years as vaccination rates continue to fail. Now, the Department of Health made the disclosure in a media statement as they called for urgent action to halt declining immunization coverage. We discussed the matter with Dr. Wasila Jassat, member of the Ministerial Advisory Committee on National Immunization and with the National Department of Health. Dr. Wasila, assalamu alaikum and shukran for joining us.
2: Wa alaikum assalam and thank you for profiling this important issue.
1: Dr. Wasila, how concerning is the number of lab-confirmed cases of measles? I mean, I've just read that figure, 3,400-plus cases since January this year. A high figure and indeed one of concern.
2: It is very concerning. I mean, remember that we have a vaccine that is effective in preventing severe disease, prevents kids from getting very sick. And so, you know, the fact that we've got an outbreak of measles when most countries are eliminating measles is very worrying. The number you mentioned, 3,462 cases, and these are cases that were diagnosed, so the actual number is probably much more. And it's affecting most provinces, which means it's quite widespread. And most of these cases are in young children between 1 and 14 years old. And I think the real worry is that measles spreads very easily. So when vaccination levels fall, we see kids who are not protected becoming infected. And it's a warning that further outbreaks may occur.
1: You know, Dr. Wasila, if we could just take a step back. I mean, of course, we're discussing the issue of the rise in

0: serious complications, as you said, particularly in very young children and children who are vulnerable, who may have other medical conditions. And so it can lead to complications such as pneumonia, which is lung infections, and other serious illnesses. And in some cases, measles can be fatal. And that's why prevention through vaccination is so important, because the measles vaccine protects children from a disease that can have very serious consequences. And, you know, it's not just the medical complications. I think we must also remember that, measles can have profound, consequences on the household and on family members. And that's why it's very well worth preventing.
1: Talking about the reasons for the surge in the cases of measles nationally, I mean, what has the department put it down to?
0: So I think the main concern is the declining childhood immunization coverage. When fewer children are vaccinated, then there are more children who are susceptible to measles. We have this concept of herd immunity in vaccinology, which means there's a certain percentage of children that must be vaccinated so that the virus doesn't circulate, and all children will then be protected. And so that's community protection when we have a high vaccination coverage. So we have been noting that immunization coverage has been declining in South Africa. The infants receiving no vaccinations at all has tripled from about 12% in 2017, and now over a third of infants in the first 4 months of this year have got no vaccinations. And so we also look at the first dose coverage of measles, and it's fallen from 87% to 67% in the last 5 years. So I think these are the big concerns, is that immunization coverage is dropping. That means that, parents are probably not taking their kids in for vaccination.
1: Is this the case? I mean, has there been any survey amongst parents, especially amongst infants, asking them as per the reasons why the reluctance to vaccinate? I mean, this is, of course, over a wide area. You've got Northern Cape, Free State as well, of a wide array of communities that seemingly are contributing to this non-vaccination trend in the measles cases. The reasons behind the reason for not vaccinating, what are those, Doctor?
0: So I think we must never make assumptions or blame parents, and there's never one reason. So we shouldn't assume that parents are unwilling to vaccinate their children. They could face different barriers that affect whether their child receives the vaccine or not. And what we do know is many children are missing all their routine vaccinations, and we need to understand the reasons. So we have a massive study underway this year to understand vaccine confidence, and that should give us some explanations as well. What we also have noted is that this decline in immunization coverage began after COVID-19. And so what we know that during COVID, there was a lot of misinformation about the COVID vaccine, and that has had a spillover on routine immunizations, which have been with us for decades. And so we do believe some of the reasons are because people are hesitant because of misinformation around vaccines in general. And I think we mustn't underestimate that part of it is also a lack of trust in public institutions, in scientists. I think people get their information from a wide variety of sources, with social media so readily available. And so it's very important that people get information about health and about immunization from trusted sources. So we need to make sure that families have accurate information and are not being influenced by misinformation about vaccines.
1: One thing about the vaccine itself, which certainly has been under discussion by our community in particular, is the content of porcine in the in the vaccine itself. Now, what we normally understand, South Africa uses primarily the MeesBio, the BioVac, if I'm assuming, single mix, measles vaccine, which does contain the porcine gelatin. Alternatives, no doubt, are available. For example, Priorix, etc., that does not contain the gelatin or uses a different type of stabilizer. Now, you know, of course, with regards to the different opinions, it's up to a person to choose whether they vaccinate or don't vaccinate or choose this brand or the other brand. But the availability of vaccinations that do not contain

0: cocaine, porcine in any form. Is that readily available in South Africa should a person, a family choose not to go the route of the commonly used vaccination that's normally administered?
1: I can talk to what's available in the public sector because there's a strict process for vaccines to be approved by SAHPRA, our Health Product Regulations Authority, and then for it to be procured by the Department of Health and be available in public sector facilities. And these vaccines are also made available in the private sector for kids to be immunized. I'm not sure about what vaccines might be available in the private sector, but you're quite right that for the most part, the vaccines do contain porcine, the ones that are readily available. But I have seen, a guideline from IMASA, the Islamic Medical Association of South Africa, that, this being a medical product, it would be more beneficial to take the vaccine than to avoid it. And so I understand that the Islamic Association in South Africa guidance is that it would be allowable to take the vaccine despite it having porcine contained in it.
0: Parents not taking their children to clinics to be vaccinated, in the sense that, is it such that do parents, of course, as we discussed earlier on, it could be a whole wide range of factors. But even if one encourages vaccination amongst parents, the actual knowledge of where you can get a vaccine if you wanted it, has sufficient knowledge been disseminated amongst parents that should you choose to vaccinate, here are the free available options that the country has made available for you to vaccinate, not only against measles, but there are other wide array of diseases as well.
1: I mean, there I'll take responsibility as a person who also works in the Department of Health that I don't think we've done enough around communicating and creating awareness, and I think we could do better. There is information available out there, in trusted sources on the Department of Health websites and through, specific expert committees. But we haven't made that available to the general public, and we should be using social media better. We should use our primary healthcare providers like GPs, who are the people that encounter patients first, so that we can spread those messages. And I think the basic message we need to say is that these vaccines have been around for decades. They've been tested stringently and are found to be effective to prevent measles disease. They are also safe. They cause very minor side effects. And they've been approved by SAHPRA, so we know their safety and effectiveness has been regulated. And so we do need to get the message out there that, talk to your nurse or doctor. Don't just, listen to what you see on social media. Bring questions directly to your nurse or your GP, and arm yourself with the information, because I do believe that people who understand the disease and understand what the vaccine does will make more informed choices. But I totally agree with you that we, as the Department of Health, need to do better. And I think that's partly what the state media statement was about, alerting the public to the growing crisis in immunization and the fact that not just measles, we've seen outbreak of German measles, diphtheria, pertussis. These are all vaccine-preventable diseases and can cause serious, consequences in young children. And we must do all that we can to ensure that we protect our kids.
0: In the case of measles, now, whilst much of our discussion is regarding preventing the onset of the disease to begin with by way of immunization, if a child is not immunized, or even an adult for that matter, develops the disease of measles, I mean, what are the symptoms to look out for? There's, of course, no cure for the actual measles itself. It has to run its course, and the symptoms are, in fact, managed and treated. But what are some of the signs that an onset of measles has taken place, and how is it effectively managed? And this would more be so in an area where you can't, absolutely isolate a person. The premises may be small, families may share a bathroom, etc. So it's inevitable that contamination, but existence is now going to occur. How is measles effectively managed by way of its symptoms and its outlook should a outbreak take place?
1: So measles usually start with symptoms that can look very much like a common cold or flu. So fever, cough, a runny nose, or red or watery eyes. And so you don't often know that it's measles. But a few days later, a characteristic red rash will develop. And it often starts on the face and it spreads down the body. So if the child develops these symptoms, especially if they've been exposed to measles or are not fully vaccinated, then the parents should contact a health provider and they can be tested. You're quite right that, it's not often feasible to fully isolate a child. But because measles spreads very easily, it is important not to expose other children, both in the home or not to send the child to school where they would expose other children at school. But we all learned the ways to prevent, these kinds of infections during COVID, you know. So to practice those kinds of, distancing and covering your cough, and that does help.
0: Should an infant or anybody contract measles? I mean, is this a guarantee of some form of lifelong immunity from the disease later on?
1: Yes, usually if you've been vaccinated or if you contract measles, you should have a lifelong immunity if your immune system is intact.
0: Dr. Wasila Jasat, shukran jazakumullah khairan for this sharing this information, and of course this outreach, in fact, from the side of the National Department of Health about immunization and taking advantage of the measles vaccine that is out there for those who want to, as well as researching it at the very least in a plausible way. And assalamu alaikum, Dr. Wasila.
1: Wa alaikum salam. And if I can just quickly add, it's not too late. Even if your child missed the vaccine at 9 months and the catch-up, we are going to do catch-up vaccination campaigns. And at any age, you can take your child into the clinic and they can get the vaccine under the catch-up program.
0: That was Dr. Wasila Jasat. Dr. Wasila Jasat, member of the Ministerial Advisory Committee on National Immunization. And this is on the back of South Africa recording 3,462. These are the lab-confirmed measles. So when you hear a case of lab-confirmed measles, very likely this only represents, who knows, maybe even 5 to 7% of the actual numbers of those children or adults who have contracted measles from the beginning of the year. Most people will not get really sick. They will develop a flu or even a rash for that matter and think little of it, and within 2 or 3 days back to normal, and you only end up as a lab confirmed case very likely if you are now seeking medical attention, and that too not from an average GP. You are going to a clinic or something of that sort, and therefore the reporting now takes place that a confirmed case of measles has been cited in our in our area. When it comes to any vaccination or any treatment for that matter, the Shari'i hukam is clear. It's your choice at the end of the day, provided that what you have done and chosen is done with the interest of seeking shifa, seeking cure. And what you do with regards to immunizations or whatever the case may be, consult your local mufti that, can I do it? Can't I do it? Alhamdulillah, there's been a plethora of information that has been written on the matter from our dini shari'i point of view and from a conventional point of view. And at the end of the day, it is your choice. If it is maktub and written for you that you kick the bucket sooner, well, that is min Allah, from Allah subhanahu wa ta'ala. Whether you live till 110 like an elephant or like an African grey parrot, that is really up to Allah subhanahu wa ta'ala what has been maktub and written for you. By the way, did you know that they live for so long, right? The African grey parrots. The only reason why I'm bringing it up is because it was featured as part of a discussion during the course of the day. Not everybody has an opportunity to interact with especially intelligent birds like an African grey parrot. But if you have, I don't, but if you have, you know exactly what I'm speaking about, how they develop habits that are so similar to the family that has now adopted them to a point that they may even be thinking and considering themselves insan at some stage. Got a family member. This parrot has been in the family for decades. And I can tell you this much. I can tell you this much. That if you do not give that parrot bedawari roti, egg bread on a Sunday morning, that parrot will not talk, will rebel against you for the rest of the week because it didn't receive its egg bread, because that was now the custom of the family. You know, like how you have back in the day that Sunday morning was the egg bread day. Now, there's a wisdom behind it. So actually, the wisdom was to freshen up the bread because today is Sunday. There's no bread delivery. Back in the day, you know, when shops used to close on a Sunday, so your freshest bread latest was Saturday morning or maybe Monday evening. And now people want to have bread for breakfast. It's already 10, 11 o'clock on Sunday. What better way to freshen the whole concoction up than to soak it in a batter of, you know, of eggs, not scrambled eggs, but beaten eggs, and make your egg bread out of it and refresh it. Some people may call it a watered down French toast. Anyway, whatever the case may be. And so how this pet developed the characteristic of the family. And if for some reason or the other, maybe there was a shortage of bread or they decided to go the sausage or the leftover braai route on that Sunday morning and forget about the egg bread, this parrot would rebel against them for the next couple of days with its head under its wing and not even greet anybody or be its cheerful self because its routine was now broken. You know, alhamdulillah, when you look at this here, and we may not see it in parrots, but we see it in other makhlukat, cattle, sheep, etc., and other animals that are, you know, have become pets over the course of the years, how they consider themselves somehow or the other as an extension of their owners. And then when you read the ahadith of Rasulullah sallallahu alaihi wasallam, Ya Aba Umair, ma fa'ala Nughair, you know, that youngster who had now lost his pet bird, and Rasulullah sallallahu alaihi wasallam now consoles him in that particular way. What happened to the Nughair? According to my understanding, the Nughair is a pet starlet. A young starlet was referred to as a Nughair. That was quite common, you know, kept in captivity, wild bird, but raised also partly in captivity. The animal lovers shouldn't complain about this here, because where you think your dogs came from or your cats came from, they weren't born, didn't come down with Adam alayhi salatu wasalam as his pet. People had to now domesticate them as time went on. So quite often we get it, you know what, this animal is supposed to run wild. Why have you got this pet Niala with you, this pet Kudu with you on the farm, or the pet Ilant, you know, with you on the farm? Hey, where did your cow, where did your sheep come from to begin with? Now it's sitting as a domesticated animal, but are you also complaining about your ancestral past a few thousand years ago, that why did they take the wild sheep and domesticate it and hybridize it to what it is today? And the same with the cattle or the dog or anything else, you won't complain about that. Nonetheless, it's a part of that discussion of how it now becomes an extension of the self itself. May Allah subhanahu wa ta'ala make all these observations, not simply observations that we marvel at by way of just looking at it, but a vehicle and a conduit to get closer to him bi-ithnihi, with his permission. Ameen. Break from my side as we approach the 6:40-ish hour or so. We'll be back in a while to continue our conversation.
2: In a world searching for direction, in a sea of uncertainty and chaos, where do we turn?
3: If I was to take a book of the authentic supplications of the Prophet ﷺ and say, here, say the sentence, and you achieve all of these du'as in one sentence. On top of that, imagine the du'as of the Prophet ﷺ on the night of Ta'if, the night before Badr, some of his most difficult moments, the Qiyam of the Prophet ﷺ. So in this one sentence, you are getting all of those du'as that the Prophet ﷺ made in your own du'a. And it's the Prophet ﷺ telling Aisha radiallahu anha, here is a catch-all. Here is a way for you to achieve all of that which I ask my Lord with it. I ask you for all of the good that the Prophet ﷺ ever asked you for, and I seek refuge with you from all of the things that the Prophet ﷺ would seek refuge from.
2: This Rabiul Awwal, discover the timeless guidance of Seerah on Radio Islam, Muhammad sallallahu alaihi wasallam, humanity's compass in a sea of chaos.
4: 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As per the new constitution adopted by Radio Islam 2 years ago, members of the community need to reapply for membership. 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In terms of the constitution, a membership form must be completed and the membership fees must be paid yearly. 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
1: Well, Pakistan's former Prime Minister Imran Khan is facing renewed concern over his health and treatment in prison, with his family alleging he's being denied adequate medical care. Now, our guest this evening is Faisal Sharjan, communication advisor to Imran Khan, who joins us to examine the growing dispute over Khan's medical treatment and prison conditions. The controversy has intensified after Pakistan's Supreme Court ordered Khan's transfer to a private hospital, but authorities instead took him to a state-run facility for a brief checkup. With cricket legends, Khan's family and his political party demanding independent medical oversight, questions are mounting over whether his rights are being upheld. Well, joining us to unpack the medical condition and, in fact, extended the case of Imran Khan is Faisal Sharjan. Assalamu alaikum, my brother Faisal.
2: Wa alaikum assalam.
1: Faisal, how serious is the concern over Imran Khan's health, and what independent evidence exists to support the claims that his condition is in fact deteriorating?
2: I mean, it's obvious it's been 9 months now since he's being held in solitary confinement this time. Very few meetings have been allowed. He's met his lawyer a couple of times, and just in the last 10 days, 2 weeks, he's had two meetings with his sister under Supreme Court directions. There is concern. He's 74. He's almost 74. He will be 74 in October. And being held in solitary confinement, being denied proper medical care, being denied the kind of diagnosis that should have happened, the doctors who examined him, the cardiologist, had ordered a CT angiography. That hasn't been done. In fact, when they took him to PIMS instead of Shifa International, the machine in PIMS reportedly wasn't working. So there is a deliberate attempt to degrade his health. That much is obvious. Otherwise, it cannot be justified. Supreme Court orders are being flouted. An application for contempt court has already been filed. So all this is happening. And all his fundamental rights. He does not lose his fundamental rights because he's incarcerated. Even after conviction, even though those convictions are through kangaroo courts, but even after conviction, no prisoner loses their fundamental rights. And the right to life and limb and the dignity of man, these are two very strong articles in our constitution. And they're being flouted on a daily basis.
1: The Supreme Court ordered Khan to be transferred to a private hospital. Now, yet it seems authorities took him to a state-run facility before returning him back to prison. Does this tell us that there is no doubt a power struggle between Pakistan's courts and the government? I mean, why this action by the government seemingly defying what was the court action, the court decision?
2: I mean, the obvious thing is the suspicion about what exactly is the state of his health, right? Has his health deteriorated because of certain deliberate attempts? The court had also ordered that all medical attention would be under the supervision of his own physician, Dr. Faisal Sultan. And that too didn't take place. Dr. Faisal Sultan was at hand. He was taken to Shifa International, while Imran Khan was taken to PIMS, which is the government hospital. So, there is something very serious behind all this. A proper diagnosis, proper tests are definitely required. Nobody can really say what is his condition unless those tests are carried out.
1: Imran Khan's sister says he told her he was being tortured in prison, while his lawyer has described his conditions as, I quote, beyond deplorable. I mean, how credible are these allegations, and why has independent access to Imran Khan been so, so difficult? He's a political figure. He's not there for actual criminal charges, for that matter. It's his political involvement. Why has the government exercised such a heavy hand when it has come to the case of Imran Khan?
2: In Imran Khan's case, it's not just the government of Pakistan that's involved. It's also the international establishment. It emanates out of Washington. It emanates out of Tel Aviv. That is the real reason that all this is happening. Otherwise, the court, and especially Supreme Court, there is a precedence where a prime minister was dismissed because of answers of the Supreme Court, not writing a letter when the Supreme Court had directed him to write a letter. Right, so there is something much more beyond what the government of Pakistan can and cannot do. And we are seeing all this play out. So we need to understand it in that context also. That it's not as simple as the Pakistan government and the Pakistani courts. There is much more involved.
1: What we've seen, Brother Faisal, is that, 21 former international cricketers have now called for his humane treatment. We've had independent medical, and of course, independent medical care visits, family visits that Imran Khan should receive. There's also many in the international community beyond the realm of sport. Obviously, Imran Khan being former Pakistan, captain of Pakistan and in the World Cup, winning team and the leader of the World Cup winning team. There have been many in the international community that have called for Imran Khan's humane treatment. Is this likely to be anything of significance to the Pakistani government? Do they hear these pleas from such voices?
2: On the face of it, no. They haven't reacted in a positive way. There has been no let up. But we need to understand, Imran Khan is no longer just the most popular leader in Pakistan. He's a leader of the Muslim world, of the global south. That is beyond question now. I mean, his iconic speech in the United Nations regarding the Prophet, peace be upon him's stature and love within the Muslim heart, right? And as a consequence, 15th of March being declared Islamophobia Day. So he has stature in the Muslim world. And that is one of the reasons why he's suffering. The stature that he has now, because he's a voice for both the global south as well as the Muslim world. And these international pleas or observations that he needs to be accorded proper medical treatment, he needs to have humane conditions, right? All these are in conflict with what the international establishment wants. These are people, not the establishment. The establishment is not reacting. The establishment hasn't made any whether it's the European Union, whether it is the UK Parliament, whether it is the US Congress, right? Even though in the US Congress, letters have been written, there have been resolutions, but no concrete action has been taken by the executive, right? So we need to understand it in that context.
1: Finally, Brother Faisal, beyond Imran Khan, I mean, Imran Khan is certainly a case in point, a scenario. But beyond Imran Khan himself, what does this incident or the entire case of Imran Khan tell us about the state of democracy, judicial authority, and certainly political accountability in Pakistan? During the time that Imran Khan was elected, there was this hope amongst younger Pakistanis that, we might have turned a corner here. We've got rid of the dynasty, industry, government industries. We might have even be able to subdue the military for a while that runs much of Pakistan's affairs by putting a democratically elected prime minister in power in the form of Imran Khan. But what does the say of the current state of the entire government in Pakistan?
2: It's quite obvious that democracy is not functioning the way it is supposed to. On the 8th of February 2024, overwhelming votes were cast in favor of Imran Khan. He was in jail, but even then, people came out and voted for him in very large numbers. They had made their statement. The people of Pakistan had clearly indicated who they wanted, who they believed in, who they considered to be the leader who could take Pakistan forward. And that was not allowed. The election was stolen. The mandate was stolen. Since then, the 26th and 27th amendments to the Constitution have completely dismantled the judiciary's power. The judiciary is no longer totally independent, right? So all that has, that distortion has taken place. The Constitution, its salient features have been distorted. So there is going to be a long way back to democracy from where we are today.
1: Brother Faisal Sharjan, thank you for this conversation and for highlighting the case of Imran Khan as well as the current situation with regards to his health and deteriorating health thereof. Assalamu alaikum, Brother Faisal.
2: Thank you. Thank you, Master.
1: Well, this was Pakistan's former Prime Minister Imran Khan facing renewed concern over his health and treatment in prison. And this is with regards to him being once again, I wouldn't say outwardly denied treatment, but the courts ruled that Imran Khan needs to be attended in a private healthcare facility. The government and the military thought otherwise, stating and saying that it is protocol that if a prisoner requires treatment, whoever that prisoner may be, whether it may be Imran Khan or any prisoner for that matter, the status quo is that that prisoner receives treatment in a public facility and refuse to bow down to the pressures of internally within the government of Pakistan itself, or those who wanted Pakistan, Imran Khan to be treated in a private facility. They also added to that discussion that in a private facility, if anything had to happen to him or any of the previous rulings of the court, for example, he cannot communicate beyond certain selected members of his family were violated, they would not be in a position to enforce that law. Seemingly on paper, it was in fact, you know, a viable discussion that you can only and adequately enforce what is available to you. However, would that have been the case? Is that in fact a reality? One may ask that couldn't the government of Pakistan make alternative arrangements to ensure that those rules that it seemingly wanted to be applied in a public setting, could it not be applied in a private setting as well? After all, there are recommendations and there has been precedence within the government of Pakistan that you've had people who are in police custody that receive treatment in a private facility as opposed to a public facility. Anyway, that's the case of Imran Khan, who currently remains incarcerated in prison, and he's back in prison, that is, after having gone for his checkup and supposedly being given a satisfactory bill of health. And to discuss the matter, a longtime spokesperson for Imran Khan and a media liaison, and that would be Faisal Sharjan. We've had him on before. A minute or so before top of the hour, break from my side as we head towards the 7 p.m. hour it is on this Friday eve. Remember, the eve comes before the day in our deen, so hence it is in fact Yawmul Jummah, the day of Jummah, Laylatul Jummah, the night of Jummah preceding the Yawm. May Allah subhanahu wa ta'ala grant us the barakah of this eve, and may Allah subhanahu wa ta'ala grant us tawfiq to increase our salutations and our durood upon our beloved Nabi sallallahu alayhi wa sallam. We'll be back in a while.
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4: Would you say the man produced a 9mm pistol?
5: A structure representing the 9 provincial commissioners issued a statement saying...
6: The case relates to a 2009 tender awarded by the Limpopo Department of Roads and Transport.
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11: Assalamu alaikum wa rahmatullahi wa barakatuh. The time is 7 p.m. Making headlines at this hour. Defense challenges anchors opposition to Sibande's bail. It's Laylatul Jum'ah, the 15th of Rabi'ul Awal, 1448, corresponding to August the 27th, 2026. The defense has challenged the Independent Police Investigative Directorate's reasons for posing bail for South African Police Service Officer Pekogwake Sibanda, one of six accused in the murder of businessman Emmanuel Mpenze. Sibanda appeared in the Brakpan Magistrate Court alongside suspended Ekurhuleni Metro Police Deputy Chief Julius Mkhwanazi and four other accused. Defense lawyer Jan van Yerden argued that Sibanda's previous cooperation with investigators should count against the state's claim that he could abscond if released on bail. Van Yerden referred to a WhatsApp exchange in which Sibande informed investigators of his whereabouts and told them he could be contacted if needed. IPED investigator Nomsa Masuku told the court that she could not remember the exchange but could not deny that the message had been sent. In other local news, at least six South Africans are among those caught up in deadly flash floods in Nepal. Gift of the Givers founder Dr. Imdia Suleiman says South Africans were part of a tourist group in the affected area. Dr. Suleiman says the floods triggered by a glacial collapse have killed at least 165 people, while more than 1,000 people from several countries remain unaccounted for.
12: And all distraught, and she says, you know, my parents have been caught up in this flood in Nepal, and there's four South Africans. They were together in the bus. Were 12 UK citizens and four Nepalese sort of tour operators in the same bus. We know there's six, two have passed on. The status of the other two we don't know, and two others are alive in another area.
11: Shingala Thapa from the International Federation of Red Cross and Red Crescent Society says rescue and relief operations are continuing, with teams working to locate those still missing and assist affected communities. The disaster has caused widespread destruction in the mountainous region as authorities continue efforts to account for those who remain missing.
13: The situation here is very, very critical. And one of the bottlenecks, like everybody is aware, is the count and the level of devastation. So far, more than 350 deaths have been reported, more than 1,300 people missing, because till yesterday, the count was around 500, but the count is only increasing.
11: On the African continent, Zambia's opposition is calling on the African Union to intervene in the country's post-election crisis and stop the planned inauguration of President-elect Hakainde Hichilema. Tonse Pamodzi Alliance former diplomat Emmanuel Mwamba has argued the AU to act, has urged rather the AU to act before Hichilema is sworn in on September the 1st. Mwamba raised concerns about the closure of Zambia's constitutional court by security forces on Monday, which was the final day for the opposition to legally challenge the election results. He also cited the deployment of military personnel at polling stations and a security operations at the home of opposition candidate Brian Mandubile. In our news, Israeli airstrikes have targeted Nabatieh in southern Lebanon, raising fresh concerns over the fragile ceasefire between Lebanon and Israel. The attacks were reported after the Israeli army accused an armed group in southern Lebanon of launching two explosive drones at its forces in the Ali Tahir area. The Israeli military said it was acting forcefully and would continue doing so while the later strikes add to the tensions along the border. The escalation comes despite the ceasefire agreement between Lebanon and Israel, with the two sides still discussing arrangements for the so-called pilot zones in southern Lebanon. The renewed violence is raising concerns that continued military action could undermine the ceasefire and further destabilize communities in southern Lebanon. Lastly, in our news, Qatar's Prime Minister Sheikh Mohammed bin Abdulrahman Al Thani has traveled to Tehran for talks with senior Iranian officials as diplomatic efforts continue amid ongoing economic pressure from the United States. Sheikh Mohammed met Iran's foreign minister during the visit, with the discussions focusing on ways to reduce tensions and prevent further escalation in the region. The talks also covered a joint project to clear mines from the Strait of Hormuz, one of the world's most important shipping routes and a key passage for global energy supplies. Qatar has been seeking to play a diplomatic role in easing tensions between Iran and the United States. The visit comes after Washington announced plans to intensify economic pressure on Tehran, adding to concerns over Iran's economy and the wider regional security situation. In finances, the rand is trading at 16 rands to the dollar, 21 rand 73 cents to the pound, and 18 rand 64 cents to the euro. Gold is trading at $4,592.85 a fine ounce. Brent crude oil is at $87.84 a barrel. In our solar times, in the Johannesburg region, Fajr Solar will set in at 8 minutes after 5 a.m. Sunrise will set in at 6:25 a.m. In the Durban region, Fajr Solar will set in at 4 minutes before 5 a.m. Sunrise will set in at 17 minutes after 6 a.m. Inshallah. I'm Sakram Bai with your Radio Islam News. Assalamu alaikum wa rahmatullahi wa barakatuh.
3: 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The world is our community. In a world searching for direction, in a sea of uncertainty and chaos, where do we turn?
14: Dealing with our emotions is a difficult task because we can't see them. And so the Prophet sallallahu alaihi wasallam taught us the beautiful dua that we should say when things are difficult, which is Allahumma la sahla illa ma ja'altahu sahla wa anta taj'al al-hazna idha shi'ta sahla. Right? Oh Allah, there is no ease except that which you make easy. And that which you made easy will become easy if you wish. So make my affairs easy.
3: This Rabiul Awwal, discover the timeless guidance of Sirah on Radio Islam. Muhammad sallallahu alaihi wasallam, humanity's compass in a sea of chaos.
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18: 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Physical attendance is encouraged. 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
1: Well, moving to matters affecting Eswatini, the country formerly known as Swaziland. Eswatini put out a statement earlier this week saying it will not be coerced, disadvantaged or destabilized over its foreign policy choices. Now, the government said this after China told its citizens to immediately leave the country. Eswatini is one of the 12 countries that still recognize Taiwan, despite Chinese efforts to persuade them to break diplomatic ties with the with the self-ruled island. Taiwan's president visited Eswatini in May, and Taipei accused Beijing of trying to derail the trip by pressuring nearby countries like Mozambique to revoke flyover permits. Now, on 1st of May, China extended a zero tariff policy to all African countries except Eswatini. Imagine that, right? The Consular Affairs Department of China's Foreign Ministry said on Tuesday that Chinese nationals and institutions already in the country should evacuate as soon as possible or relocate to relatively safer areas. And they gave the example of relocating to South Africa. And the ministry didn't say anything political, but rather mentioned rampant cyber fraud and online gambling criminal activities as the reasons of these security concerns that China had regarding their citizens. Anyway, getting into the discussion, we are joined this evening by Wandile Dludlu, Deputy President of PUDEMO. PUDEMO is a democratic movement committed to peaceful democratic change in Swaziland. Wandile, good evening. Thank you for joining us.
2: Good evening, my brother, and greetings to viewers.
1: Wandile, if we could get into the discussion, what is the significance of the latest diplomatic standoff between Eswatini and China? What is happening between these two countries?
2: It is indeed an unprecedented development that unfortunately will bear very dire consequences for the ordinary people of Swaziland on the ground. It's an escalation of tensions between the two countries. The world needs to remember that the government of Swaziland, led by His Majesty King Mswati, is one of the few countries in the world that continue to disrespect the One China policy that the whole world has accepted, even at the UN level, by recognizing a province of China in the context of Taiwan. But for benefit of the royal house, the king has posed Jack in that fashion.
1: Eswatini is, of course, a strategically important country. It may not be, certainly not the biggest country on the map. It's one of the smaller countries. But when it comes to the rivalry between China and Taiwan, how is Eswatini strategically significant to both?
2: It is strategic for as far as the politics of the U.S. You will know that the province of China in the form of Taiwan is by and large a project of the United States of America, a proxy state that seeks to provoke and undermine the sovereign and territorial integrity of the state of the Republic of China. It's a very unfortunate development for a small African state to avail itself to be a pawn in the context of global politics, so long as it benefits the elites in Swaziland, they have decided to take that posture. Other than that, the whole world has come to appreciate that there are more beneficial points or factors for anyone to have a diplomatic relation with the government and the People's Republic of China for economic reasons, political reasons, and a variety of other quite, when you talk about education, China is really a country that you can model, particularly yourself as an African state that

0: it makes absolutely no sense for a country like us to really allow our relations to sour with a country like China.
1: Looking at China's exclusion of Eswatini from its zero tariff policy. Now, earlier on in the year, a few months back, China announced a zero tariff policy on goods exported to China itself, which was seen as an absolute welcome and in some instances a lifeline for many African countries, especially after the US imposed crippling tariffs on, let's say, for example, Lesotho's products, for example. And much of that product was in fact exported to the West, especially in the United States. It was no longer possible to do so because of its price rise. And then you have China coming and countering it to the relief of many of the producers in that area, and not to mention the raw material exporters as well. And it'll enter China on a zero tariff policy. But China excluded Eswatini, from the zero tariff policy. And can this be viewed as economic pressure linked to diplomatic recognition? How are we to make of this, of the fact that Eswatini is excluded from the zero tariff policy?
0: It certainly is a very dire, or I would say unfortunate, development for a country like Swaziland. But it is understood, before we trade, we must first have relations. It's just normal relation, even at the level of just me and you. Before we could trade, we first need to carve out some form of a relationship, some form of an understanding, some form of a binding principle and values, based on which we can gauge whether or not we can trade. So it really would be not possible for the People's Republic of China to trade and give economic and diplomatic benefits to a state that deliberately undermines its sovereignty and undermines even international law, in as far as we look at the UN resolution on the question of one China policy. It's quite a bizarre behavior by a small country like us. And as I said earlier on, my brother, the people who pay the price the most, the ordinary Swazi small business people who naturally would be benefiting from such an economic relief that the People's Republic of China is proffering or offering to countries across Africa and the developing world, in as far as this, in the face of global trade warfare that we are experiencing currently. So it really would take for some serious changes on the part of the Swazi people in democratizing their politics and really doing away with the monarchical system, because unfortunately the king and his family and his close business and political associates have sort of not backed on their self-serving posture of sacrificing everything that would have benefited ordinary Swazis for themselves.
1: Wandile, over the years we have spoken to a number of movements that were keen and were working towards a democratic change in Swaziland, and rightfully so. There are many especially in the Eswatini diaspora here in South Africa, in the UK, in other parts as well, that want to see a democratic change and an overall governmental change in Eswatini. But your organization, PUDEMO, a democratic movement committed to peaceful democratic change. Many may say that peaceful and a democratic change in a country like Eswatini may sometimes be completely opposite. It may be completely different. How have you registered your progress in democratic

0: democratizing the government of Eswatini and coming to some realization that democracy may be on the horizon for people in Eswatini, and the days of the monarchy are coming to an end.
1: Thank you very much, my brother. It's been a very great journey with its own success and setbacks, and typical of a human journey, like the four decades of Podemos, unbroken struggle against this absolute monarchy. First, we have recorded significant progress in as far as conscientizing the ordinary Swazi. You know, in an African setting, to challenge the monarchical authority is as it gets to be made to look like you are challenging God. You know, monarchs, and ours in particular, had really worked people's minds to even believe that the monarchical arrangement is God ordained, is how God, in an ideal world and in a pure African context, has designed things to be. It would use religion, it would use culture, it would use traditions, it would use education to sort of indoctrinate and socially engineer people into naturalizing this social order. So for you to stand out and stand up and challenge the status quo, it's not been a very easy one, but Podemo in the last four decades, and other progressive forces of course, has really championed, while it has helped to demystify that there's nothing, this thing of telling this is a God's arrangement is pure fallacy. And we have equally managed to raise the level of awareness and also help Swazis connect the socio-economic deficits to the national question of the lack of good governance pursuant to the monarchical political system that is devoid of good governance. We have been able to inspire a generation that has in the last in 2021 pulled up the biggest uprising in the history of this country in over 400 years of its existence, where we challenged the foundations of oppression, shook these things and unmasked it for the nation and the world to see it, what it is, how brutal it really removed the veil of soft power and left nakedly His Majesty with coercive state power, where he had to kill to defend his seat over 300 unarmed civilians. He had to arrest over 1,500 activists, and he had to push to exile over 1,000 of them, including three former MPs who had joined his parliament, but over time came out to agree with the call that we've been making, that this thing is a facade, this thing is carries no worthy future for our people. So we have been quite successful around that. The only part now, in conclusion, my brother, that we need to work on is to convince the world to really throw its weight towards or for the progressive forces in Swaziland. Because there are many parts of the world that still think that the king is a semblance of order, the king's system is democratic, and a variety of other things. That's the part that we need to work on. And of course, a sustained push is what we now need to put up. That we put up a sustained push for democracy, and we do not remove our foot on the pedal until victory is in our hands.
0: Wandile Tludu, thank you for joining us on Radio Islam International with this important discussion, and have a good evening ahead of you, Wandile, and thank you for your insights.
1: My pleasure.
0: Yeah, that's Podemo. And of course, this is regarding the latest out of China and Eswatini. With regards to the recognition of Taiwan. Didn't know that, right? Eswatini, one of the 12 countries in this world that recognize, Taiwan as a sovereign state. Getting into our last discussion for this evening, before we conclude, we are joined by Dr. Anas Al-Takriti, CEO and founder of the Cordoba Foundation and former president of the Muslim Association of Britain. Now, he's joining us today following the explosive allegations that a UAE-funded mercenary operation surveilled him on British soil and discussed the possibility of assassinating him. A respected political analyst, mediator, and hostage negotiator who has helped secure the release of 21 hostages in conflict zones, Dr. Al-Takriti now finds himself at the center of one of the UK's most disturbing national security controversies. Well, Dr. Anas Al-Takriti, assalamu alaikum wa rahmatullah. Shukran for joining us.
2: Alaykum assalam wa rahmatullahi wa barakatuh, Mawlana Junaid. It's a pleasure being with you today.
0: And indeed, it's an honor to talk to you. You know, Dr. Al-Takriti, you've said you felt physically sick after seeing the surveillance files. I mean, what was it like discovering nearly a decade later just how closely your home, family, and daily movements had been monitored by this group, allegedly?
2: Frame exactly that particular moment when I saw for myself in black and white the correspondence between those who were part of that team that was surveilling me and discussing my fate and what they were proposing to do. Basically, I had been told prior to recording that clip that appeared on the ITV as the top news a few days ago, I was told that we discovered that the UAE had sent someone, a professional assassin, a mercenary, in order to surveil you and to follow your footsteps and then probably to do you some harm. Are you okay to appear on camera? I said, subhanAllah, I've had my doubts, my suspicions in the past. That's fine. They then said, when you're on camera, we're going to show you the correspondence between those who are working together, because we want to capture your natural reactions. We don't want to tell you beforehand so that basically your reactions are manufactured. I said, that should be fine. Inshallah, we are strong, we are patient. But wallahi ya Mulana Junaid, seeing it in black and white, seeing how these people shared images of your house, of your car, how they shared a Google map diagram of the movement between your house and your work, discussing how, although there is a security barrier at your office, but passing or circumventing that barrier is not something difficult, discussing where you pray your Fajr, discussing which cafe you favor to go and have your coffee, it gives you emotion, it fills you with emotions that I was surprised myself by. And it the depth of depravity that some people are willing to go to, not because I'm someone that I regard as being important or significant. I doubt that I am. In fact, I would assert that I'm not. But because I have a particular view, because I support justice, because I condemn injustice, dhulm, in whatever shape or form, or whoever the culprit of that dhulm, just because of that, an entire state and its security apparatus mobilize and put forward incredible values of money, such as £100,000, sterling pounds, in order to eliminate me and to silence my voice. and in a way that is utterly despicable. I have to say that that particular moment, when I said, I think on film, I said, I feel physically sick. I did. And to be honest, I didn't expect that. But the clarity in which these people were planning their evil was stark.
0: You know, Dr. Anas, if I could ask you to further elucidate. Now, you've argued that your support for democracy, the Arab Spring, and Emirati reformers, of whom there have been many, especially in the Western world, people who resided in the Emirates formerly, some even related to royalty in the Emirates, but they consider themselves political reformers. So this support for democracy placed you firmly in the UAE's crosshairs. But why do you believe your activism made you such a significant target that, you know, you may be subject for the purposes of elimination and, for the lack of a better description, assassination? There are other, you know, reformers as well. There are other voices as well, hundreds, if not thousands, globally against the Emirates and those that have advocated various forms of overthrow. Why Dr. Anas Al-Takriti being such a threat to the Emiratis?
2: It's a question, obviously, that ideally speaking should be posed to those who were involved in planning this. However, my take, Maulana, is that countries that are run by regimes that are authoritarian, that are of a vulnerable nature, of injustice, of falsehood. And the UAE regime is one of those countries that and states that signed and indeed promoted the Abrahamic Accords and went against any voice that condemned that or criticized that. The Abrahamic Accords obviously normalizing with the Zionist entity in Israel. Those kinds of regimes, as I mentioned in various interviews, are scared of their own shadows, are scared of any whispers, let alone activism, and let alone campaigning, and let alone efforts to condemn them. They are afraid of anyone, wherever they may be, whoever they may be, who criticizes them. They are afraid because they know that just like Allah subhanahu wa ta'ala described in Surah Al-Ankabut, that their construction, their homes are so frail, so weak, so fragile, that they could barely withstand anything, just like a spider's web. And therefore, they go fiercely against any critical voice. Otherwise, you'd say that a regime as powerful, as rich as the UAE regime should be able to withstand an article or myself saying something on British media or even a demonstration here or there. What does that mean? But that's the first thing. The second thing is, and in your question, I think is a very, very important point. It's not just Anas Al-Takriti. It's actually everyone who dares speak the truth. And this is what I have put to the British government, that this story broke mentioning this plot against me. How many other stories haven't broke yet? Or maybe they actually did eliminate those voices without us knowing yet. You see, this story that was broadcast on ITV, one of the main broadcasters in the UK, this story tells of what happened 10 years ago. What happened after that? What's happening right now without us knowing? And we will come by the grace of Allah and will of Allah to know in 5 or 10 or 20 years' time. You see, evil never stops. It's evil. And the point that I believe is vital and crucial, this story is not about Anas Al-Takriti. This story is about anyone who dares speak the truth and about the depths of depravity and injustice and wrongdoing that those of falsehood are willing to stoop in order to carry out their agenda. This is the story, inshallah. I'm grateful to Allah for showing me that my adversary is a regime such as the UAE or such as Netanyahu in Israel. I am blessed and grateful to Allah subhanahu wa ta'ala for showing me that those are my enemies. But it's important that we realize the kind of battle that we are in, the battle of falsehood against truth, and how powerful truth is, even if we don't have money, even if we don't have weapons, even if we don't have tools, material tools at our hand, which we regard as essential in order to overcome powerful enemies and adversaries. Believe you me, Allah subhanahu wa ta'ala, with the power of truth, makes those of falsehood scared, shake in their boots, and go to extraordinary lengths in order to silence you and to try to eliminate your presence.
0: Finally, you know, Dr. Al-Tikriti, it's not, as you said, only about Dr. Anas Al-Tikriti, but rather it's a broader system here. You've got a person, in the case of yourself, who is residing in what is seemingly a democratic country, the United Kingdom. And you have an authoritarian regime that is basically operating at the level that they are confident enough not only to surveil, but to plan the elimination of a person within. Now, why this resonates for us here in South Africa is because many an activist in the 70s and 80s will tell you that although we were technically in exile in the UK, we might not have been any more safer than what we were fighting against apartheid in South Africa, simply because of the complacency that existed within the UK and within the system itself. And, you know, our concern is for many who are, citing the good voice and fighting the good fight, that how safe are they in these so-called democracies when it comes to the influence of money, of power, and in this case, the money and the power of the UAE?
2: And hence the crux of the matter. And as I said in my written statement as well as in my media interviews, I wouldn't expect better from a regime such as the UAE. However, I would expect better from my own government, which proclaims civil liberties and freedoms and the safety of anyone expressing their views and the like. I would expect better from my security authorities. And therefore, I have written to the Prime Minister and to the Home Secretary asking them, what did they know about this? What did the British government know about this? What did the British government do, should it have known, or if it knew, what did it do in order to eliminate that threat and keep me safe, me, myself and my family? What did the security authority do, especially that, and everyone listening to this program will recognize the difficulty of entering countries today. I myself am witness to being prevented, despite fulfilling all the legal documents, entering Canada, entering the United States, entering Australia, and so on and so forth. How on earth could a world-renowned assassin, a mercenary, enter the UK so seamlessly, and not only enter the UK, but then start to plot and plan for a crime? How could that happen? So the questions that I'm putting forth to my government is that, where were you? What did you do? And now that we know about this, and in light of the very, very prosperous relationship between ourselves and the UAE, what will you do? Will you stand by human rights, freedoms, and the rule of law? Or will you stand by commercial interests for the sake of not losing UAE money in Manchester City or the Emirates Stadium or future train stations and airports that are sponsored by the petrodollars of the UAE? This is now the question that needs to be asked, of course, of the British government, but also of all Western governments who constantly proclaim and announce that they are bastions of democracy, of freedoms, of civil liberties, and of human rights. Let's see whether this is true, and the proof is in the pudding.
0: Dr. Anas Al-Tikriti, shukran, jazakum khair for your time this evening and sharing with us your thoughts, your feelings, and your experiences. And may Allah subhanahu wa ta'ala grant justice to all those seeking it. Ameen.
2: Ameen. Jazakallah khair, Mawlana Junaid. It's been a pleasure.
0: That was Dr. Anas Al-Tikriti, CEO and founder of the Cordoba Foundation and former president of the Muslim Association of Britain. And this is on the explosive allegations that a UAE-funded mercenary operation surveilled him and discussed the possibility of eliminating him. And with the investigation still ongoing in many ways. And one hopes for justice not only for him, but for the many across the world that are under the yoke of such a villain and oppressor. Is this the extension of the global issue of Zionism? May Allah subhanahu wa ta'ala put khair, barakah and afiyah and grant protection from all the evils and all the ills that are out there. Just gone a quarter to 8 o'clock or so. Time for me to end and conclude on this Laylatul Jummah. Till we meet again, assalamu alaikum wa rahmatullahi wa barakatuh.
3: The readout of the sick list is brought to you by Africa Muslims Agency. Sponsor a water well for 16,500 rand or a borehole in Africa or Afghanistan for 65,000 rand as a means of gaining shifa. We make dua that Allah grants all those who are sick shifa and a speedy recovery. Africa Muslims Agency. Empowering, educating, inspiring.
4: The virtues of visiting the sick. Hazrat Abu Huraira radiallahu anhu reports that Rasulullah sallallahu alaihi wasallam said, "Whomsoever visits a sick person or visits his brother for the sake of Allah Ta'ala, a caller calls out, 'You have done good. Your footsteps are blessed, and you have prepared an abode in Jannah.'"
5: Assalamu alaikum wa rahmatullahi wa barakatuh. This is The Sick List on Radio Islam International. From Azadville, we have Fatima Osman. From Eldorado Park, we have Badru Nisa Becker and Rahmat Ali. From Lanesia, we have Abdul Rahman Ismail, Isan Reis Patel, Ghulam Khalid Ghosh, Hasina Musa, Ismail Muhammad, Nadia Musa, Nazim Hassan, Noor Jahan Sahid, Shiraz Patel, and Sumaya Musa Ismail. From Lanesia South, we have Yunus Khan. From Mill Park, we have Zunaid Yunus Baum. From Ridgeway, we have Munira Ahmed Makda and Shireen Mullah. And from Winchester Hills, we have Sugra Banu Bakas. May Allah subhanahu wa ta'ala grant all the sick complete shifa. Ameen.

0: Find out what's happening in and around your community. This is the Community News on Radio Islam, Medium Wave 1548. The announcements that are aired on the Community News are a result of ICASA regulations. Radio Islam does not necessarily associate itself with any of the organizations, events, or programs that are aired in the Community News. Listeners should ascertain the Sharia compliance and authenticity of what is announced before participating.
1: Al Barak Group reports strong H1 2026 results, with net income reaching $204 million. Al Baraka Bank Limited, a subsidiary of Al Baraka Group, is pleased to share the group's strong financial performance for the first half of 2026. Al Baraka Group reported a total net income of $204 million for the first half of 2026, up 10% from $185 million in the same period of 2025. Net income attributable to shareholders of the parent company increased by 14% to $113 million. In the second quarter, total income rose by 18% to $111 million, while net income attributable to shareholders increased by 16% to $61 million. The group also continued to strengthen its financial position, with total assets rising by 6% to $32.96 billion at the end of June 2026, compared with $31.01 billion at the end of 2025. Supported by growth in financing and investments, total equity increased by 7% to $2.35 billion as a part of its borderless banking strategy. Al Baraka Group continued expanding its cross-border account services, recently launching the service between Bahrain and Egypt. Following its earlier launch between Bahrain and Turkey, the initiative supports a seamless digital banking experience across the markets in which the group operates. With banking subsidiaries across multiple markets, including South Africa, the group continues to strengthen its financial position while advancing its digital and cross-border banking capabilities.
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9: Assalamu alaikum wa rahmatullahi wa barakatuh. The time is 8 p.m. Making headlines at this hour. Deadline for customary marriage registration. It's Laylatul Jum'ah, the 15th of Rabi'ul Awal, 1448, corresponding to August the 27th, 2026. Couples in customary marriages have until the 31st of August to register their unions under the Department of Home Affairs special registration window. The department is urging couples who have not yet registered their customary marriages to make use of the remaining time to ensure their unions are formally recognized. Home Affairs Deputy Director General Thulani Mavuso has outlined the steps couples need to follow before the deadline.
10: The Recognition of Customary Marriages Act came into effect on the 15th of November 2020. So what it did is that it recognizes marriages that were concluded before the legislation came into effect, but also provides or prescribes that any other customary marriage that is concluded at any given time must be registered within 3 months. Now, we've had a lot of cases of people who have not registered their customary marriages, those that were concluded prior to the Act and after the Act. So the 3 months has expired and they continue to live their lives.
9: In other local news, retired Hawks head Dr. Godfrey Libeya has told the Madlanga Commission that private investigator Paul O'Sullivan approached him seeking an update on the investigation into the Palapala matter. Libeya testified that he refused to provide any information, saying he could not disclose the progress of an investigation to private individuals. He told the commission that O'Sullivan had contacted him while he was allegedly in the company of Dr. Bejani Chauke, who was previously President Cyril Ramaphosa's political advisor. Libeya said he questioned why O'Sullivan, who is not a lawyer, was asking for information about the Hawks investigation. He said he did not understand why he should provide the status of the case to someone who was not formally involved in the investigation. On the African continent, the death toll from wildfires in northeastern Algeria has risen to 12, with dozens of people injured as firefighters continue battling dozens of blazes. Algeria's Interior Minister Saïd Saïd said 5 people were killed in the Djigel province, 4 in Béja, and 3 in the Tizi Ouzou province. A further 54 people are being treated for burns, including 6 people in serious condition. An 8-year-old boy and a 22-year-old woman are among those killed in Béjaïe. Authorities say many residents in Béjaïe and Djigel have been evacuated. As strong winds continue to fuel the fires, by Wednesday evening, the firefighters were still battling 69 separate blazes. Several major highways in the east of the country have also been closed because of the fires. In our Oman news, Israel says Turkey's reported efforts to establish a military presence at the Abu Dhuhr air base in northern Syria have been halted following an Israeli strike on the facility and subsequent diplomatic contacts. Israeli officials say tensions have eased following discussions involving Israel, Turkish, and Syrian officials. Israeli Defense Minister Israel Katz visited Syrian territory on Wednesday for a security assessment and said Israel was continuing to monitor developments around the airbase. Katz said Israel had acted against what he described as a Turkish attempt to establish a presence at the facility, which he said threatened Israel's security interests. Lastly, in our news, thousands of fires are burning across Indonesia, sending thick smoke over communities and raising serious concerns about public health. Fires have been reported in several parts of the country, including Sulawesi, Java, Papua, and Sumatra, with West Kalimantan among the worst affected areas. Firefighters are battling rapidly spreading flames across dried-out peatlands, where fires can burn underground and remain difficult to extinguish. Authorities are also facing water shortages, making firefighting operations even more challenging. Thick haze has spread across affected communities, reducing visibility and exposing residents to unhealthy air.
11: Crews here told us that they're grappling with difficult conditions. The fire spreads quickly through the dried-up peatland. They're also grappling with water shortages and haze hampering visibility.
9: In finances, the rand is trading at 16 rands to the dollar, 21 rand 73 cents to the pound, and 18 rand 63 cents to the euro. Gold is trading at $4,605.21 a fine ounce. Brent crude oil is at $87.84 a barrel. In our solar times in the Johannesburg region, Fajr Solar will set in at 8 minutes after 5 a.m. Sunrise will set in at 25 minutes after 6 a.m. In the Durban region, Fajr Solar will set in at 4 minutes before 5 a.m. Sunrise will set in at 16 minutes after 6 a.m. Inshallah. I'm Ishaq Rampai with your Radio Islam News. Assalamu alaikum wa rahmatullahi wa barakatuh.
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13: Our Prophet sallallahu alayhi wa sallam did become angry, and there's no escaping that reality. In fact, he himself said about himself, إِنَّمَا أَنَا بَشَرْ أَغْضَبُ كَمَا يَغْضَبُ الْبَشَرُ. I am a human being, and I become angry like human beings do. He said that. And our mother Aisha radiallahu anha, when describing the appearance of the Prophet alayhi salatu wa sallam, and she spoke about his eyebrows, she says, and between his eyebrows was a vein that would throb when he was angry. Ah, so the Prophet sallallahu alayhi wa sallam did become angry, but what made his anger different to ours? Number one, his anger was never for himself. It was never the produce of ego. It was never a haughty anger. It was never an anger that came from personal interests. No. It was only an anger that was expressed when the limits of Allah were violated. Look at all of the incidents in his life when he became angry. It was for his Lord.
12: 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Muhammad sallallahu alaihi wasallam, humanity's compass in a sea of chaos.
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12: Rabiul Awwal 1448. Muhammad sallallahu alaihi wasallam, humanity's compass in a sea of chaos.

0: 1948. 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
1: Nurturing the next generation, to drawing lessons from the seerah, to expressing devotion through the timeless verses of the Burda. Join Mufti Muhammad Tikli every Thursday evening between 8 and 9 p.m. for a journey of knowledge, guidance, and love for Rasulullah sallallahu alaihi wasallam.

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Welcome back to another segment of تربية الأولاد, nurturing our children. And today's discussion is twofold. The first part is the beauty of sharing good news. The beauty of sharing good news. And the second part is, and this will be the beginning of a few segments where we discuss what the parents are ought, or the guardians, or those close to the newborn child are ought to do when the child is born. So the second part of today's segment will discuss congratulating others on the birth of a child. So my respected listeners, this idea of sharing good news, congratulating people, and being genuinely happy when something good happens to someone else, and in particular, or in context of our discussion tonight, we are speaking about the birth of a child. When somebody has a baby, what do we normally do? Either we phone them, we send perhaps a WhatsApp message, we say, Masha Allah, congratulations, we visit them, we make dua for the child, we take along a present. And sometimes before the father even had time to sit down after the delivery of the child, so before the father even has time to settle down, the whole family already knows about the birth of the child. And there's something beautiful about this, that everyone gets the news about the birth of the child. The father hasn't yet checked his phone, yet the whole world is already messaging him. There's something beautiful about this. That Islam is not just a religion that teaches us to live only for ourselves. Islam doesn't say isolate yourself, you an independent entity, and you just live for yourself. Rather, Islam is also imparting onto us, or teaching us, that we ought to be happy when somebody else receives a blessing. Part of the obligations of a Muslim, or the obligations, the dictates of a person's iman, is that he has an emotional connection with his brothers and sisters. And that is why Allah subhanahu wa ta'ala tells us in the Quran, innamal mu'minuna ikhwa, the Muslims are one brotherhood. Nabi sallallahu alayhi wa sallam said in a hadith that the ummah is like one building. Each part of the building strengthens the other part. So part of the dictates of our iman is that we, the least that we can offer is that we have an emotional connection with the rest of the ummah. That is why a person sitting comfortably in South Africa, in his house, or whichever other part of the world, but his brothers and sisters suffering in Palestine or suffering in any other part of the world, it disturbs him, it puts him in distress, it spoils his mood, he's upset about it. Because the Muslim ummah is one. إِنَّمَا الْمُؤْمِنُونَ إِخْوَى. That was a side point. Getting back to our discussion, expressing happiness at the birth of a child. So the birth of a child is one of those occasions that Islam teaches us to share in that happiness. In fact, when we take a look at the Quran Majid, we find something very, very interesting in the language that Allah subhanahu wa ta'ala uses to express this idea of having a child,
giving birth to a child. Allah subhanahu wa ta'ala commonly uses the word bashara, which means good news, glad tidings, when speaking about the birth of children. And of course, there is an interesting lesson, a beautiful, a profound lesson for us. And that is summarized in this, that a child is not merely born into a family, but rather the arrival of a child is a moment of joy. It's a moment of gratitude. It's a moment of good news. It's a moment to enjoy, a moment to share in the happiness. It's a moment to rejoice. Now let us look at these verses from the Quran Majid, in which Allah subhanahu wa ta'ala speaks about this. We start with the incident of Ibrahim alayhi salam in Surah Hud. Allah subhanahu wa ta'ala states, وَلَقَدْ جَاءَتْ رُسُلُنَا إِبْرَاهِيمَ بِالْبُشْرَى قَالُوا سَلَامًا قَالَ سَلَامٌ فَمَا لَبِثَ أَنْ جَاءَ بِعِجْلٍ حَنِيدٍ فَلَمَّا رَأَى أَيْدِيَهُمْ لَا تَصِلُ إِلَيْهِ نَكِرَهُمْ وَأَوْجَسَ مِنْهُمْ خِيفَةً قَالُوا لَا تَخَفْ وَبَشَّرُوهُ بِغُلَامٍ عَلِيمٍ. Allah subhanahu wa ta'ala is telling us, when the angels had visited Ibrahim alayhi salam, that our messengers came to Ibrahim alayhi salam bil-bushra, with good news. They said peace. They greeted Ibrahim alayhi salam. He responded, he greeted them, assuring them of peace. And فَمَا لَبِثَ أَنْ جَاءَ بِعِجْلٍ حَنِيدٍ. Very quickly he had a meal prepared for them, and he had served them this meal. But in the next verse, Allah subhanahu wa ta'ala is telling us, when he saw that their hands were not reaching towards it, they weren't partaking in that meal, then Ibrahim alayhi salam became suspicious. He felt some fear in his heart. And they, the guests of Ibrahim alayhi salam, being warmly welcomed by Ibrahim alayhi salam, they sensed this and they said, do not fear. And they gave him good news of a knowledgeable son, that would be Ishaq alayhi salam. So look at the words that Allah subhanahu wa ta'ala is using. Firstly, Allah subhanahu wa ta'ala states that when the angels went to Ibrahim alayhi salam, bil-bushra, good news. And then Allah subhanahu wa ta'ala states, وَبَشَّرُوهُ بِغُلَامٍ عَلِيمٍ. They gave him good news of a knowledgeable son. The angels came to Ibrahim alayhi salam. They had important matters to discuss. There was a serious matter taking place concerning the people.

man at this point of his life. On the other hand, his wife was also advanced in age. And yet Allah subhanahu wa ta'ala gave them the news of a child. So the Quran, or the language that Allah subhanahu wa ta'ala could have used, could have simply said or expressed that Ibrahim alayhi salam was informed that he would have a son. But Allah subhanahu wa ta'ala doesn't use that language. Instead, Allah subhanahu wa ta'ala uses the words basharuhu. They gave him glad tidings. They gave him good news. It was a moment to be happy about. So this teaches us something about how we look at blessings. How we look at the blessings that Allah subhanahu wa ta'ala favors upon us. Especially when Allah subhanahu wa ta'ala blesses somebody with a child, we should see it as a bashara, as a good news, as a source of goodness. We should be happy for those individuals. Whoever Allah subhanahu wa ta'ala is blessing with children, we get the news, we should express happiness, make mubarak with them, congratulate them. And this is where the concept of istihbab, or rather the desirability of congratulating a person and sharing in their happiness comes in. This is the part where the desirability of congratulating a person, sharing in a person's happiness, this comes in over here. It is part of good character. A good Muslim, that when something good happens to somebody, you do not respond with silence. You do not ignore that person. You do not respond with jealousy, but rather you say, you express, Masha Allah, or you make a dua, may Allah subhanahu wa ta'ala bless the child, may Allah subhanahu wa ta'ala bless the parents, may Allah subhanahu wa ta'ala make the child a source of happiness for you, may Allah subhanahu wa ta'ala make the child righteous, may Allah subhanahu wa ta'ala make the child healthy. So you share in that happiness. You share in that happiness and you express happiness while sharing, or whilst that person is sharing the good news with you. So that is the lessons that we draw from the incident of Ibrahim alayhi salam, when the angels had come down and given him and his wife Sarah alayhi salam the good news of the imminent birth of their son Ishaq alayhi salam. May Allah subhanahu wa ta'ala be pleased with all of them. May Allah subhanahu wa ta'ala send salawat and salam upon all of them and upon our Nabi sallallahu alayhi wa sallam. Another profound lesson, and this is a bit of a digression from our main topic for tonight, is something that we notice from these ayat, that when the guests came to Ibrahim alayhi salam, what did Ibrahim alayhi salam first do? The angels came to Ibrahim alayhi salam, they said salama, they said peace to you, they assured him of peace. Ibrahim alayhi salam responded to that salam, and then فَمَا لَبِثَ أَنْ جَاءَ بِعِجْلٍ حَنِيدٍ. Ibrahim alayhi salam did not delay in bringing them food. So this tells us, or it teaches us something, that number one, Ibrahim alayhi salam was a generous person. He knew how to look after his guests. He welcomed people. He did not make guests feel like a burden. He did not make them feel out of place, make them feel like an inconvenience. And when something good happened because of him welcoming his guests and setting the tone, setting the mood, so when something good happened, when they shared that news with Ibrahim alayhi salam, there was warmth around it. It was a good setting. If Ibrahim alayhi salam had left them at the door and spoken to them or engaged them at the door, there wouldn't have been warmth. The moment wouldn't have been as precious as it was after Ibrahim alayhi salam had welcomed them into his house. So this is something that we might have lost today. That we might think, okay, my friend, his wife gave birth, or my friend, she gave birth, and whenever I get time, I'll send them a message, or I'll give him a phone call. 3 days pass, then a week passes, a month passes, and then we say, oh, I forgot to congratulate that person. Or when we meet him the next time, we say, hey, I supposed to message you.

0: supposed to phone you, but I forgot to congratulate you. How long does a simple WhatsApp message take? Or how long does it take? How much effort does it take for you to pick up your phone and make that phone call to that individual? Just a simple message. MashaAllah, congratulations. I know it must be difficult for you in the moment. There must be a lot of pressure on you, but I just want to congratulate you. May Allah subhanahu wa ta'ala bless your child. May Allah subhanahu wa ta'ala make it easy for the parents. May Allah subhanahu wa ta'ala make him a source of happiness for you. That's it. Less than a minute, and yet you completed this dictate of your iman, this dictate of Islam, this dictate of pristine character taught to us by Rasulullah sallallahu alayhi wa sallam, that you share in the happiness of your brother. We'll now go for a short ad break, and when we return, we'll look at more anecdotes from the Quran Majid and the language that Allah subhanahu wa ta'ala chooses to use to express the birth of a child.
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2: 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Physical attendance is encouraged. 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We look forward to your participation. From nurturing the next generation, to drawing lessons from the seerah, to expressing devotion through the timeless verses of the Burda. 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

0: Respected listeners of Radio Islam International, we were discussing previously the language that Allah subhanahu wa ta'ala uses in the Qur'an Majeed to express the birth of a child, and that language from the incident of Ibrahim alayhi salam and the pregnancy and the subsequent birth of Ishaq alayhi salam, we learn that these words are used, bil-bushra wa-bashshiruhu, glad tidings, good news. It's an occasion to rejoice. It's an occasion to share in that happiness with the parents, with the relatives, for everyone to rejoice and enjoy that moment. We take a look at another Nabi of Allah subhanahu wa ta'ala spoken about in the Qur'an Majeed, and this incident recorded in the Qur'an Majeed, Zakariya alayhi salam. Zakariya alayhi salam had made dua to Allah subhanahu wa ta'ala for a child. He was old. His wife had been unable to have children, but his conviction in Allah subhanahu wa ta'ala never diminished. And it peaked one day when he had entered the mihrab of Maryam alayhi salam, and he found that she was eating with relish fruit that was out of season. And when he questioned her, where did she get that fruit from? Maryam alayhi salam had responded that Allah subhanahu wa ta'ala provides. And of course, at that time, his conviction in Allah subhanahu wa ta'ala peaked. The Qur'an Majeed in Surah Ali Imran speaks about this. فَنَادَتْهُ الْمَلَائِكَةُ وَهُوَ قَائِمْ يُصَلِّي فِي الْمِحْرَابِ أَنَّ اللَّهَ يُبَشِّرُكْ بِيَحْيَى مُصَدِّقًا بِكَلِمَةٍ مِّنَ اللَّهِ وَسَيِّدًا وَحَضُورًا وَنَبِيًّا مِّنَ الصَّالِحِينَ. So at that time, his conviction in Allah subhanahu wa ta'ala peaked. هُنَالِكَ دَعَى زَكَرِيَّا رَبَّهُ. He made dua to Allah subhanahu wa ta'ala for a child, ignoring his old age, ignoring the inability of his wife to have children. And very soon after, the angels called out to him whilst he was engaged in prayer. And he said, and the angel said to him that indeed Allah subhanahu wa ta'ala gives you good news of Yahya, confirming a word from Allah subhanahu wa ta'ala, an honorable person, a chaste person, and he will also be a Nabi from amongst the righteous Anbiya of Allah subhanahu wa ta'ala. Again here, Allah subhanahu wa ta'ala uses the word أَنَّ اللَّهَ يُبَشِّرُكَ. يُبَشِّرُكَ, Allah gives you good news. Not Allah is informing you, oh Allah answered the dua that you made, but rather Allah gives you good news. Allah is giving him good news of a child. And this is something that we need to pause and think about. We need to reflect on that the Quran repeatedly connects the birth of a child with bashara, good news, glad tidings. The Quran repeatedly connects the birth of a child with good news and glad tidings and happiness. Allah subhanahu wa ta'ala, again speaking about Zakariya alayhi salam, in Surah Maryam, in a completely different chapter, Ya Zakariya, inna nubashiruka bighulamin ismuhu Yahya, lam naj'al lahu min qablu samiyya. Oh Zakariya, indeed we give you good news of a boy whose name will be Yahya. Again, Allah subhanahu wa ta'ala uses this word nubashiruka. We give you good news. So, my dear listeners, there is a very, very simple yet a profound point over here, and that is that Allah subhanahu wa ta'ala is describing the birth of a child as bashara. Then there is nothing strange about us treating it as an occasion of happiness and congratulating the parents. Allah subhanahu wa ta'ala is describing the birth of a child as bashara. So why do we hesitate to congratulate the parents? Why do we hesitate to enjoy with those who are rejoicing? Why do we hesitate to share in their happiness? It is very, very natural to express happiness at the birth of a child. As a side point, let us take a look at what Islam exactly, and we spoke about this previously, or we touched upon it while speaking about Ibrahim and Ishaq alayhim as-salatu was-salam, that Islam teaches us about sharing someone else's happiness. There is something within every human being that there's a feeling of wanting to be recognized. So when a person achieves something, then he expects someone, or he's just waiting for someone to tell him, well done, a good job, excellent, mashallah. Or when a student graduates, that student is waiting for the congratulations to come through. When a person gets married, he's waiting for people to make Mubarak with him. And likewise, when a person has a child, then you expect people to share in that happiness and to make a dua for you. When a person opens a business, he expects people to share or to wish him success in that endeavor. When a person perhaps memorizes the Quran, a child completes the hifz, then he also, that child expects people to say mashallah to him. So why all of these expectations? Why do humans have this natural expectation, this natural feeling, whenever achieving something, they have this expectation of others who they are close with, others who they are engaging with, to congratulate them? Why do they respond, or they get happy when people congratulate them on their achievements? And that is because human beings are not machines. They need that encouragement. They need that motivation. Human beings, we need people to share our happiness. And Islam teaches us this. Islam teaches us to give that happiness to others. Sometimes a person is going through a difficult time. Perhaps he's struggling financially, or he's having social problems, he's having problems at home, or he's having anxiety, he's worried about their future. And then something beautiful happens. They have a child, and suddenly for a moment, their heart becomes lighter. And they say, you know, I was going through this, I was going through that, and then this happened, and my whole life just took a 360 turn, and alhamdulillah, now I'm in a very much better place than what I was. So imagine, as his life is taking that 360, and then somebody comes to him and somebody shares in that happiness, the emotional connection that he feels with that person, the appreciation that his heart feels. Sometimes he might not respond with words. Not everyone is good with their words, so they don't know how to respond. But the appreciation that his heart feels, whether he ignores it, he doesn't want to admit to it or not, it's part of natural human behavior. It's natural human feelings. Let us take a look at the blessed birth of Rasulullah sallallahu alayhi wa sallam. We're speaking about this aspect of a child being born, and that reflecting an occasion to rejoice, reflecting an occasion to share in that happiness. The blessed birth of Rasulullah sallallahu alayhi wa sallam. We are in the month of Rabi'ul Awwal, in which Rasulullah sallallahu alayhi wa sallam was born. When Nabi sallallahu alayhi wa sallam was born, we know for sure it was on a Monday. The narration from Sahih Muslim, in which Nabi sallallahu alayhi wa sallam was asked about fasting on a Monday, he said, ذَلِكَ يَوْمٌ وُلِدْتُ فِيهِ وَيَوْمٌ يُبْعَثُ أَوْ أُنزِلَ عَلَيَّ فِيهِ. It was the day that I was born, and it was also the day that I was commissioned as a Nabi, or the day that revelation was sent upon me for the first time. So Rasulullah sallallahu alayhi wa sallam celebrated his birth by fasting for the sake of Allah subhanahu wa ta'ala. And while we might have an atmosphere of celebrating and cherishing the memory and being part of the ummah of Rasulullah sallallahu alayhi wa sallam, making shukr to Allah subhanahu wa ta'ala, as a side point, we shouldn't lose focus of the actual celebration. How did Nabi sallallahu alayhi wa sallam himself celebrate his birth? Nabi sallallahu alayhi wa sallam celebrated it by fasting every Monday. Not just the Monday that he was born, that specific date in the year, but rather every Monday Nabi sallallahu alayhi wasallam would fast as a means of expressing his gratitude to Allah subhanahu wa ta'ala. One of the pious predecessors said that whenever an innovation is introduced, a sunnah of Rasulullah sallallahu alayhi wasallam is forgotten. And this perhaps fasting as a means of celebrating that a person has been blessed with hidayah of Islam, being blessed as being part of the ummah of Rasulullah sallallahu alayhi wa sallam, fasting as a token of shukr to Allah subhanahu wa ta'ala, this is something that is practiced by very, very few. May Allah subhanahu wa ta'ala bless us with the abilities to practice on this. So we take a look at the blessed birth of Rasulullah sallallahu alayhi wa sallam. Nabi sallallahu alayhi wa sallam, born on a Monday, the person who was assisting the mother of Rasulullah sallallahu alayhi wa sallam during that delivery, she was known as Thuwaybah radiyallahu anha, and she was the slave woman of his paternal uncle Abu Lahab. Now Thuwaybah, she was the slave at that time at the birth of Rasulullah sallallahu alayhi wa sallam. The slave woman, she was a slave owned by Abu Lahab. Later on, she would go on to breastfeed Rasulullah sallallahu alayhi wasallam. This was Thuwaybah radiyallahu anha, one of the wet nurses that had the honor of breastfeeding Rasulullah sallallahu alayhi wasallam. This is confirmed by authentic ahadith. There are other narratives mentioned in the books of Seerah that when Nabi sallallahu alayhi wasallam was born, Thuwaybah ran to her master Abu Lahab, who was the paternal uncle of Rasulullah sallallahu alayhi wasallam, to inform him of the birth of Rasulullah sallallahu alayhi wasallam. Your sister-in-law has given birth to a son. She runs to her master to tell him. According to a narration of As-Suhayli, and this is cited by Hafidh Ibn Hajar, Abu Lahab expressed so much of joy that when she shared this good news with him, immediately he set Thuwaybah free. He gave her freedom immediately, just on account of her sharing the joyous news of the birth of his nephew. Abu Lahab freed that slave girl, Thuwaybah. There is another narrative also mentioned that after Abu Lahab had passed away, now Abu Lahab was later on, despite being the uncle of Rasulullah sallallahu alayhi wasallam, he would go on to become one of the most fierce enemies of Rasulullah sallallahu alayhi wasallam. And after passing away, one of his relatives saw him in a dream in a very, very bad condition. This incident is mentioned in the books of Seerah, not entirely authentic, but that's not the purpose of citing it right here. Rather, we are trying to extract another lesson from this. So Abu Lahab, one of his relatives, see him in a dream. He's in a very, very bad condition. Of course, he was an enemy of Rasulullah sallallahu alayhi wasallam. He's asked, "What have you experienced? Why are you in this state?" And he replied that he had not experienced any ease in his punishment after death, except that on Mondays, he feels a slight relief. On Mondays, he feels a slight relief, and perhaps that is because he had freed his slave girl who had given him the news of the blessed birth of Rasulullah sallallahu alayhi wasallam. So whether this incident is factually correct, factually true or not, the lesson that we are drawing from this is that Abu Lahab, despite not being a believer, and despite him becoming one of the strongest enemies of Islam and Rasulullah sallallahu alayhi wasallam, in fact, an entire chapter, Surah Al-Lahab, is revealed regarding the punishment of Abu Lahab, tabbat yada Abi Lahabi wa tab. Yet when his nephew was born, Rasulullah sallallahu alayhi wa sallam was born, he reacted with happiness. He showed happiness at the birth of Rasulullah sallallahu alayhi wa sallam, and he freed Thuwayba radiyallahu anha. So this teaches us that despite who Abu Lahab was, it's something natural that a human reacts to this good news, the good news of the birth of a child, a relative giving birth to a child. It's only natural that a human reacts to that with happiness and shares in that happiness. So that is our discussion. We had two sections or two parts or two folds of this discussion. And the first part was the beauty of sharing good news or sharing in good news, rejoicing with others. And the second part was supposed to be congratulating others on the birth of a child. Two parts which interlink with each other. Insha'Allah, we will continue with this next week during our segment on Tarbiyatul Awlad. For now, we'll go for a nasheed break.
1: This is Inad, compiled by my Honorable Ustad Mufti Razaul Haq Hafizahullah, wherein he discusses the birth of our beloved Rasul sallallahu alayhi wa sallam. Let us all recite durood. Allahumma salli ala sayyidina wa nabiyyina wa maulana Muhammadin wa barik wa sallam.

0: Respected listeners of Radio Islam International, listening to that beautiful rendered naat in praise of Rasulullah sallallahu alayhi wasallam, we take a look at one of the verses of the Qasida Burda, the opening verse that we have already discussed in great lengths, about a person thinking about something that has a remote connection to the seerah of Rasulullah sallallahu alayhi wasallam, his heart being perturbed, his eyes crying, his eyes shedding tears just out of memory of Rasulullah sallallahu alayhi wasallam. And as we are in the month of Rabi'ul Awwal, the month in which Rasulullah sallallahu alayhi wasallam was born, people cherish the memory of Rasulullah sallallahu alayhi wasallam even more. A post that was shared with me earlier this morning regarding a young man who was arrested close to the Rawda of Rasulullah sallallahu alayhi wasallam. And I'm going to read this post because I thought of it and I gave it a lot of thought. And subhanAllah, it had a great effect on me. So four police officers arrested a young man near the blessed Rawda of Rasulullah sallallahu alayhi wasallam, not saying a word to him, not explaining themselves. They immediately tied his hands behind his back with a rope. And the young man kept asking, "What have I done? I'm neither a thief, I'm not a criminal. Why are you treating me like this?" And an elderly man had been watching from the side. And then he approaches the officers and he tells them that, "I know this guy, I know this young man. He isn't a thief, he's an honorable person, he's a good person. And he's always spotted close to the Rawda of Rasulullah sallallahu alayhi wasallam. He's always engaged in offering salawat upon Rasulullah sallallahu alayhi wasallam. You'll see him frequently in the arena of Babu Salam, coming to greet Rasulullah sallallahu alayhi wasallam. And as he approaches the Rawda, you'll see him that he goes into an emotional state. You'll see him weeping, you'll see him crying. So why have you arrested such an outwardly pious individual?" And this young man, his ethnicity, he was Albanian, and he was perhaps around 35 or 36 years old. And the description, his physical description, he had a shoulder-length hair, and that was the sunnah of Rasulullah sallallahu alayhi wasallam. Nabi sallallahu alayhi wasallam is always described, and is described with either having hair that was grown up to his earlobes, or up to the neck, or up to the shoulders. And then, of course, you have the reports of Rasulullah sallallahu alayhi wasallam shaving off his hair whenever he performed an umrah, or when he performed his hajj. So the police, they now engaging with the old man, and they responded that, "No, he's not a thief, but rather he's from Albania and he doesn't have the necessary documents to be living in Medina. Yet he's been living in Medina for the past 6 years without any legal residency documents." And then they explained to the old man that he's evaded the police many times before. They tried to arrest him before, they've even captured him before, but every time, whenever he's captured, something happens and he's set free, and then he continues the same routine that he's always in, spending time in the haram of Rasulullah sallallahu alayhi wasallam. And then they explained to the old man that now his time is up, we will have to enforce the law, and we are taking him to the airport, and immediately we're going to deport him, putting him on a plane back to Albania until he sorts out his documents. So the young man, he begins to cry, he begins to weep, thinking that this might be the last time that he'll be in the company of Rasulullah sallallahu alayhi wasallam in the blessed city of Madinatul Munawwara. And he begins to plead with the officers. He explains to them that I've only come here out of the love that I have for Rasulullah sallallahu alayhi wa sallam. I have no worldly purpose. And the officers replied that that's not enough. According to the law, you must return to your country. Foreigners cannot remain here without legal permission. And as they are escorting him out of the Haram arena, out of Masjid al-Nabawi, he makes a final request. They allow him to take time. He gazes towards the blessed green dome that is above the qabr, the blessed qabr of Rasulullah sallallahu alayhi wa sallam. And out of emotion, he cries out, هَلْ هَكَذَا كَانَ الْإِتِّفَاقُ بَيْنَنَا. Is this the agreement that I have with you, O Rasulullah sallallahu alayhi wa sallam? I left my family, I left my business, I left my parents, only so that I could live in Madinatul Munawwara and be your neighbor. But now, unfortunately, they will not let me stay in Madinatul Munawwara. And as he uttered these words, he collapses to the ground. So initially, the officers think that he's just pretending and he's trying to evade them. And after a while, as they are attempting to lift him up, they realize that he's not responding at all. After pouring water on his face, etc., etc., he's not responding. They rush him to the hospital. An ambulance is called immediately. And when they get to the hospital, the doctor declares that he's already passed away at least 2 hours ago. So the officers, they had experienced everything. They were those who were involved in his capture. They experienced his conversation as he was gazing at the blessed green dome above the Rawda of Rasulullah sallallahu alayhi wasallam. And then they break down in tears and they say, by Allah, while carrying out our duty, we never realized the depth of this man's love for the Messenger of Allah sallallahu alayhi wa sallam. After that, he was washed and the janazah salah was performed. He was then taken for burial and he was buried in Jannatul Baqi. And Nabi sallallahu alayhi wa sallam said that those who are afforded the opportunity of being buried in Jannatul Baqi, being buried in Madinatul Munawwara, then my intercession for them is guaranteed. And those who have that desire of visiting Madinatul Munawwara, visiting Rasulullah sallallahu alayhi wa sallam, Nabi sallallahu alayhi wa sallam has told us three benefits, or he's told us many, but we'll just discuss three due to our time coming to an end. Benefits of visiting Madinatul Munawwara, or virtues of visiting Madinatul Munawwara. Number one, those who visit Madinatul Munawwara, then my intercession becomes guaranteed for them. Number two, those who visit Madinatul Munawwara, it is as if though they have visited me whilst I am alive. This is the hadith of Rasulullah sallallahu alayhi wasallam. And Nabi sallallahu alayhi wasallam also told us that those who visit Madinatul Munawwara without any other intention, no intention of shopping, no intention of a holiday, no intention of leisure, their only intention and sole purpose is to visit Rasulullah sallallahu alayhi wa sallam, then their reward is that they will become neighbors of Rasulullah sallallahu alayhi wa sallam in Jannah. May Allah subhanahu wa ta'ala bless each and every one of us, each of and every one of us listening, and whoever else has that desire of visiting Madinatul Munawwara, may Allah subhanahu wa ta'ala bless us with the abilities of very, very soon visiting Rasulullah sallallahu alayhi wa sallam in Madinatul Munawwara. Until next week, assalamu alaykum wa rahmatullahi wa barakatuh.
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0: Assalamu alaikum wa rahmatullahi wa barakatuh. The time is 9 p.m. Making headlines at this hour. The AI Challenges Bed Act provision. It's Laylatul Jumu'ah, the 15th of Rabi'ul Awal, 1448, corresponding to August the 27th, 2026. The Constitutional Court has reserved judgment in the Democratic Alliance's challenge to a provision in the VAT Act. The provision allows the Finance Minister to announce a change in the VAT rate before Parliament has passed the legislation formally approving the increase. The DA is asking the Constitutional Court to uphold an earlier ruling by the Western Cape High Court, which found the provision unconstitutional. The case centers on whether the executive can effectively implement a VAT change before Parliament has completed the legislative process. The Constitutional Court will now consider the arguments before delivering its judgment. In other local news, the Department of Health is calling for urgent action after 62 laboratory-confirmed measles cases were recorded in January this year. Outbreaks have been reported in the Western Cape, Free State, KwaZulu-Natal, and the Northern Cape, affecting children between the ages of 1 and 14. The department says the cases are a concern as vaccination coverage continues to decline, leaving more children vulnerable to preventable diseases. Health authorities are urging parents and caregivers to ensure that children receive their routine vaccinations and to catch up on any missed doses. The issue was discussed with Dr. Wasila Jassad on Radio Islam, a member of the Ministerial Advisory Committee on National Immunization, as well as officials from the National Department of Health.
3: In preventing severe disease prevents kids from getting very sick. And so, you know, the fact that we've got an outbreak of measles when most countries are eliminating measles is very worrying. The number you mentioned, 3,462 cases, and these are cases that were diagnosed, so that the actual number is probably much more. And it's affecting most provinces, which means it's quite widespread. And most of these cases are in young children between 1 and 14 years old. And I think the real worry is that measles spreads very easily. So when vaccination levels fall, we see kids who are not protected becoming infected.
0: On the African continent, Senegal's ruling PASTEF party is putting pressure on the government to set a date for local elections expected in January 2027. The party says the election must be held in line with the law, which requires the vote to take place no later than January the 17th next year. However, President Bassirou Diomaye Faye has not yet issued a decree officially setting the election date. PASTEF is also raising concerns about the electoral deposit, which should have been determined several months ago. The party is calling on the Interior Ministry and electoral authorities to respect the electoral timetable, warning that it is a legal obligation. In our news, the Israeli army says three Palestinians have been killed in separate strikes in Khan Yunus in southern Gaza. The army claims two of those killed were members of Hamas, including Suleiman Abu Shahma, who it says served as a personal guard to former Hamas leader Yahya Sinwar. The army also identified Rizq Suhail and Hazim Musa, claiming that Musa was a member of the Al-Qassam Brigade's elite unit. Israeli authorities alleged that Abu Shahma and Musa were involved in the October 7, 2023 attack and were planning further attacks against Israeli forces. Lastly, in our news, the Trump administration is preparing to revoke the business and tourist visas of potentially up to 200,000 foreign nationals who entered the United States legally but later applied for asylum. The people affected entered the country on B-1 business or B-2 tourist visas, which are intended to temporary stays. United States authorities argue that some people have used the visa system to remain in the country by filing asylum claims. The State Department is reportedly preparing to revoke the visas on a rolling basis, although the final number of people affected could change. Visa revocation would not automatically mean immediate deportation. People with pending asylum application could still be allowed to remain in the United States while their cases are considered, but they would lose their original visitor visa status. In finances, the rand is trading at 16.01 to the dollar, 21.75 to the pound, and 18.64 to the euro.
4: Gold is trading at $4,603.89 a fine ounce. Brent crude oil is at $87.84 a barrel. In our solar times in the Johannesburg region, Fajr Solar will set in at 8 minutes after 5 a.m. Sunrise will set in at 25 minutes after 6 a.m. In the Durban region, Fajr Solar will set in at 4 minutes before 5 a.m. Sunrise will set in at 17 minutes after 6 a.m. Inshallah. I'm Ishaq Rambai with your Radio Islam News. Assalamu alaikum wa rahmatullahi wa barakatuh.
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5: In a world driven by ego and self-interest, Prophet Muhammad, peace be upon him, taught us something that could change everything. He didn't just speak of humility, he lived it. The Prophet Muhammad, peace be upon him, said, "The best of you are those who are the most beneficial to others. It's humility that elevates your soul and brings you closer to Allah. By humbling yourself, you unlock divine blessings and peace in your life. Are you ready to serve and be elevated by Allah?"
2: 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Muhammad sallallahu alaihi wasallam, humanity's compass in a sea of chaos.
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1: بسم الله الرحمن الرحيم نحمده ونسلي على رسوله الكريم أما بعد. Respected listeners, the ulama profile has been speaking and discussing people in ulama for many years. We've been doing a series as of last week on the personality Haji Ahmad Nakuda Sahab Rahmatullahi Ali. We've taken it from the book In the Shade of the Green Dome. A part of this book has got to do with the life of Hazrat Maulana, and the remainder part, if one could say the better part of the book, has got to do with some of the letters of Maulana that he had written and received replies to. In the series, what we're going to do is today try and speak about Madinatul Munawwara and the interaction with Hazrat Shaykhul Hadith Rahimahullah. And next week, then we do the passing away of Maulana, along with some of the letters that we can take some lesson from. In the books, we don't find this so often amongst us, that writing to seniors, writing to elders, and communicating with them in this way. However, in the past, this was a very common experience where people would interact with their spiritual mentors, people would speak to them, and in the process, they would gain spirituality, they would reform themselves, and they would find solutions to the issues that they are dealing with. So this was a salient feature of some of the ulama and some of the scholars of the past. In this regard, Haji Nakuda, we spoke last week in the introduction, was one of those people who hailed from South Africa, Leslie, Leandra area, and in that time, close relationship with Maulana Zubair Ali, the father of Maulana Abbas Ali, Maulana Qasim Ali, etc. And in this, we also made mention that one of the key aspects of his life was the dua that his mother had made. Haji Nakuda Rahimahullah always had the aspiration to stay in Medina Munawwara. At that time, it was challenging, although the family was fairly well-to-do, but to let a young person go there. But when your aspiration is there, when your calling is there, there is very little that can keep you away from it. So in this regard, he made the intention to go, and his mother had made dua for him. And that dua had seen fruition, not only Haji Sahab, rahimahullah, staying in Medina Munawwara, but being buried in Jannatul Baqi under the shade of the Green Dome. So this was something that was amazing in the life of Haji Ahmad Nakuda Sahab Rahmatullahi Alayh. We've also learned that last week we spoke of the interaction of Maulana Badri Alam. So Maulana Badri Alam was a giant. He was an amazing personality. He was just super, subhanallah, in terms of his personality and his knowledge. And Maulana Badri Alam rahimahullah also resided in Madinatul Munawwara, where he passed away as well. So Maulana Badri Alam was the initial person that Haji Nakuda rahimahullah had interaction with and had a spiritual link, what you and I would know in terms of Islahi Ta'alluqat. But Haji Nakuda was told by Maulana Badri Alam that, look, if you would like, I don't see anyone as good as Hazrat Sheikh. If you want to take bayat, if you want to take allegiance to someone, then you should take to Hazrat Sheikh Zakaria Rahimahullah. And this was something that was encouraged by Maulana Badri Alam Rahimahullah. Maulana Badri Alam had really influenced Haji Nakuda in many ways. So he says that it was on the instruction of Maulana Badri Alam that Haji Nakuda Sahab, at the age of 23, wrote to Hazrat Sheikh. This was sometime in 1959, requesting bay'ah. Hazrat Sheikh Zakaria Rahimahullah was a descendant of Abu Bakr radiallahu ta'ala an, something that I did not know before this. I never knew that Hazrat Sheikh Zakaria Rahimahullah came from the lineage of Hazrat Abu Bakr radiallahu ta'ala an, and he is notably remembered for his contributions in terms of the study of hadith, He's the author of the Fadail A'mal and an 18-volume magnum opus on the commentary of Imam Malik rahimahullah's book The Muatta, which is entitled The Awjazul Masalik, and something that's highly recommended to people to be able to read. With regards to the Awjazul Masalik, one of the ulama had met Hazrat Sheikh, and someone told him, "Do you know who you're speaking to?" He said, "No, I don't know." He said, "This is the author of Awjazul Masalik." So he said, "If I had not seen the individual, I would not believe that somebody who was not from the Maliki school of thought was able to author such a magnum opus." So through his teachings in Mazahirul Ulum, Hazrat Sheikh Zakaria rahimahullah taught the first half of Sahih Bukhari 25 times, and the second and the entire Bukhari Sharif, he taught it 16 times. The Abu Dawud, he taught it 30 times, and then he stopped when he had some challenges with the cataract in the eye in 1968. He's authored over 100 books in Arabic and Urdu, and obviously the Fazail A'mal being the more famous one that he had wrote on. He's also footnotes on Lami'ud Darari he's got, and he's done many other things. He's got a kitab in terms of the Sharh of Bukhari Sharif, Al-Abwab Al-Tarajim Lil-Bukhari. This was something that also he had wrote. Mabul Hassan Nadwi rahimahullah, another great scholar, says that if we were to describe Hazrat Sheikh, I would describe him in the following way. He was of medium height, heavy set, and handsome with

1915. And 10 years later, in 1925, in Medina Munawwara, he was granted Khilafah in the blessed city of Medina Munawwara. Hazrat Sheikh passed away in 1982. His funeral was attended, and he was buried in a place whereby his heart was always attached to Medina Munawwara. With the encouragement of Maulana Badri Alam, Haji Nakula then wrote to Hazrat Sheikh Zakaria Rahimahullah in 1959. The second time that he wrote, there is a copy of the letter dated 1959, saying that you've written to me a letter, I accept it, and I accept you in terms of bay'ah. So in that, Hazrat Haji Nakula said, I have not studied anything. However, Allah has given me an eagerness. So I read Urdu books. And then in brackets, Hazrat Sheikh would reply that this is very blessed. All day I assist my father in the shop in the evenings. And after Fajr, I look at the books and the tafsir of the Quran Kareem. I have eagerness to read the books of Hadith, although I do not understand Arabic. In Urdu, I have Mishkat Sharif with its commentary, Tirmidhi also with its commentary. In that, Morana then replies, all praise is for Allah. I also pray 5 times a day and recite Quran. Also, through the kindness of Allah, I pray Tahajjud. However, I do not pray with fear and humility, but I do try. I have a beard. Allah has given me tawfiq to follow the Sunnah. I hope Hazrat will accept my bay'ah. This was the beginning with a long, almost 2 decades connection with Hazrat Sheikh Zakaria Rahimahullah Ta'ala that remained strong into his entire life until the passing away of Hazrat Sheikh. And thereafter, this was continued by Haji Nakula Sahab Rahmatullahi Alayhi, even after Hazrat Sheikh passed away, keeping with him the letters, the books, the communication, and the khulafa that was there. He would keep this in mind with him all the time, and he would then stay in the company of Hazrat Sheikh, benefit from Hazrat Sheikh through his writings and his talks and his majalis as well. In the life of Haji Nakula Sahab Rahmatullahi Alayhi, if there's one amazing thing that he had, was his attachment to Medina Munawwara. So the love of Medina Munawwara was something amazing in the life of Haji Nakula. This was something like very difficult to explain to somebody, very difficult to let somebody know exactly like how Haji Sahab Rahmatullahi Alayhi loved Medina Munawwara. When a person looks at his letters that he received from Hazrat Sheikh and Maulana Badri Alam, from before his visit to the Holy Lands in 1962, remembering Medina Munawwara is very blessed. He wrote to Hazrat Sheikh Rahimahullah in January 1961. He said, the second dream in which you saw the blessed Rawdah of the Prophet Sallallahu Alaihi Wasallam, that is very blessed. Inshallah, you will visit the blessed Rawdah of the Prophet Sallallahu Alaihi Wasallam. May you be enriched with the treasure of an accepted Hajj, and may he give you the good fortune of a good ending at its time. It was not long after these letters, Haji Sahab arrived in Hijaz for the first time. The letter shows that during the Ramadan of 1962, Haji Sahab was in Medina Munawwara spending time with Maulana Badri Alam. He then performed Hajj in that year in May, and he returned to South Africa. Then the restlessness began, and then the urge to go back to Medina Munawwara started. And in 1963, Hazrat Sheikh wrote, the eagerness for Medina is very, very blessed. May Allah make it blessed and grant you progression in you, your effort to stay in Medina as well as your spirituality. So the yearning for Medina continued and it grew. And thereafter Hazrat Sheikh wrote that this worthless one supplicates that Allah grants you the means to take up residency in Medina, and that you are granted permanent residence with Afia. However, I'm definitely making dua that may Allah fulfill your yearning and take up permanent residence with your family and children in Medina Munawwara. May Allah give you a good ending at your time there. And this eagerness and this love and this muhabba had developed for Medina was something that remained with him right till the end of his passing. The catalyst for this was undoubtedly the amazing love for Rasulullah sallallahu alayhi wa sallam, the

influence of those he had the good fortune to spend time in. It would seem Haji Nakura had fully accepted the final departing of Maulana Badri Alam Sahab when he wrote the following couplets. And the couplets are truly amazing, something that my father just loved in a way that he would, it was endless times that he would just listen to this advice of Maulana Badri Alam Sahab, rahmatullahi alayhi.

And that was Maulana Rafika Durrani Saab singing the poetry that was authored by Maulana Badri Alam. In this year, it's really a advice more than poetry. And Maulana then says, "Oh my dear ones, there is a secret I wish to share and I wish to tell you. If you want to live with goodness and if you want to live with afia, then live in Medina Munawwara. The world has become engulfed in trials, tribulations, and great amount of challenges. It is difficult for a person to live somewhere else. As a believer, there is challenges living anywhere else. So if a person can, a person should try and live in Medina Munawwara." And then he said, "Tijarat ke irade se naana is taraf hargiz." Don't ever come with the intention of trade to Medina Munawwara. Qanaat se yaha rehna, sharafat se basar karna. Live with contentment in Medina Munawwara and spend your time notably. Go to the haram abundantly. Take pleasure from worship and remain in there for as many times as you can. Tumhe sunnat se ulfat ho to chalna is tariqe par. If you have the love of the sunnah, then you should definitely tread on this path. If someone wants or does not want, you must act on this year. And this was the wasiyah that Maulana Badri Alam Sahib Rahmatullahi Alayhi had written, by which, I mean, it's just amazing if a person knows it and if a person understands it. There's so much of advice in this year. The one thing that I would like to share perhaps can be an inspiration for our listeners is that in this he said, whatever happened in the past, we can't change it in the past. Forget about it. Now worry of the future and make amends for it. So thereafter, Haji Nakuda Sahib Rahmatullahi Alayhi, 1962, he began corresponding with King Faisal of Saudi Arabia, who at that time was the crown prince, and he was seeking permission to live in Saudi Arabia. This is something that Maulana Badri Alam also referred to in his communication. Haji Sahib arrived for a second visit in Saudi Arabia, and he remained there throughout Ramadan, Hajj, and until the end of June 1964. Aside from the opportunity to spend time with Maulana Badri Alam, Haji Sahib was also blessed with the company of Hazrat Sheikh, who came to Makkah Mukarrama, Medina Munawwara in 64. Hazrat Sheikh, along with Hazrat Ji Maulana Yusuf Sahib Kandalwi Rahimahullah, who was the second Amir of Tabligh and also the son-in-law of Hazrat Sheikh Rahimahullah, and they remained there for a while, subsequently leaving for Jeddah to Pakistan. Hazrat Ji then was written by Hazrat Sheikh Rahimahullah saying that happiness was felt that you reach home well. However, there is remorse that you are unable to remain in Medina. Allah grant you the means, give you with extreme ease and comfort the fortune to live there permanently. So Haji Nakuda Sahib, if those that knew him would understand that he was never a person that would simply back down when he had the enthusiasm or the vision to want to do something, he would persist, and this was a great quality of his. So then he continued writing to King Faisal following the passing away of Maulana Badri Alam. On the 29th of October, Haji Sahib wrote to Hazrat Sheikh saying that King Faisal had granted him permission to live in Hijaz for 3 months, and so he visited Saudi for a third time just before the Hajj of 1966. It was during this visit in 1966 that amazing thing happened. He went there and he presented the salam to himself as well as of Hazrat Sheikh Zakaria rahimahullah ta'ala. And there was this bond and this closeness and this spiritual link with the Master sallallahu alayhi wasallam that was something that he never experienced before, and it was something that was truly had taken him aback. And it was in this amazing visit that he was given his Saudi residency, his iqama. Also, he was blessed with the company of Hazrat Sheikh Rahimahullah, who visited Hijaz at this particular time while Haji Nakuda was staying there. So at that time, Hazrat Sheikh Rahimahullah migrated to Medina in 1973.
And Haji Saab was blessed with the auspicious company of Hazrat Sheikh few times in that year, as he was coming and as he was preparing himself to settle down. There are letters and there are information that suggests that there was a lot of communication between Hazrat Sheikh and Haji Nakura Saab rahmatullahi alayhi at that time. Obviously, Medina Munawwara in the 60s was very different to Medina Munawwara of today's time. I mean, those that went in the 90s will tell you that the Medina Munawwara of the 90s and the Medina of Munawwara today was something different. Many a times the poets would speak of the Ghalis of Medina. And today you don't have those Ghalis. Alhamdulillah, in 98, I seen those Ghalis. The Ghalis at Noor, I mean, subhanallah, it was amazing, those Ghalis of Medina Munawwara. But the Ghalis of Medina Munawwara had Noor. So it was very different. And at that time, Haji Nakula Saab rahmatullahi alayhi was planning himself to come and settle there. The mosque of Rasulullah sallallahu alayhi wasallam was not so big. Ibrahim, the son of Haji Nakula Saab, mentions that the family joined him at the end of 1971. A Turkish person gave them a small room to live in and would provide him food and care for him when he fell ill. Haji Nakura once mentioned that this man, who is described as an extremely kind person of humble means, used to repair shoes, and this was one of, he was a very pious individual that was in the place of Medina Munawwara. In the early days, aside from spending time in the Prophet's Masjid, Haji Saab would also spend time reading books and expanding his knowledge. He wrote to Hazrat Sheikh Zakaria rahimahullah that himself and Dr. Ismail Maiman. Dr. Ismail Maiman was from staying in America. He was also a Khalifa of Hazrat Sheikh Zakaria rahimahullah. And he'd say that we would spend time every day to read some books, read Bayan al-Quran, Mazahir al-Haq, Beishti Zewar. And we would read that together, of which Hazrat Sheikh Zakaria rahimahullah ta'ala was very happy at the effort made in Haji Nakula Saab rahmatullahi alayhi. So when the family comes in 1971, they joined, I mean, Hafiz Abdullah records, a simple single room located in the north of the Haram where they moved, just behind what you and I would know as Masjid Ghamama. In that house, the only light was a 5-watt light bulb. That's all. No other lights. Amazingly, the room was too small for all of them. So the female slept in the room, while Haji Nakula and his two sons slept in the open. He says in those days, commodities were very difficult to get hold of. Milk was sold outside in the Haram, from large metal churns which would be poured into plastic bags. Hafiz Abdullah, 13 years at the time, who lived an extremely comfortable life in South Africa, now makes this change to something which is difficult, but it's Medina Munawwara. And during the early days, a relative visited them, and a relative was fussing because the roof was leaking. And Haji Saab, not responding to him, not telling him, just politely asked him to sit in the other side of the room where it was dry. But when a person wants to stay in Medina, then the challenges, the difficulty, the hardship means very little, because the sacrifice is ultimately worth it. It is said that Haji Saab's mother made special dua for him. And when that dua reached, where Haji Saab, for decades through difficulty and hardship, with resilience and patience, would be able to stay in Medina Munawwara with Afia. Haji Saab, we have heard last week, would do bodybuilding. So initially, he had a good figure, but through his aesthetic nature, through his optionally wanting to live simple, he stayed in Medina Munawwara, and after a year he was even granted permission to do business, something that was very, very unique at that time, and not everyone was afforded that opportunity to do so.
However, Haji Saab continuously maintained a lot of zuhud and abstinence from this world. Hazrat Sheikh wrote to him that though if money comes, he wrote to Hazrat saying that, you know, I would like to work and help people and assist the orphans, etc. Then Hazrat Sheikh wrote that thought that if a lot of money comes, I will assist orphans and the poor, is something that can remain at the level of yearning. However, being occupied with trade prevents one from worship. Because of this, intend for that fulfills the need which is sufficient for you. And because of the sayings and the advice of Hazrat Sheikh Zakaria rahimahullahu ta'ala, Haji Saab then never really worked and lived a life, although he could. I mean, having a license in Medina Munawwara, when obviously now the change of Medina Munawwara came, where people were now starting to do business, where things were opening up. But at that time, Haji Saab could have capitalized on the opportunity of business, but he capitalized on the opportunity of worship, spiritual progress, and fulfilling the rights of living in the holy city of Medina Munawwara under the shade of the Green Dome. One of the aspects of the life of Haji Nakula Saab rahimahullah was his visit to Saharanpur. So those that know, people would visit Saharanpur and spend what you would call a chilla, meaning 40 days. It was the habit of the people of the past that they would spend that time in Medina Munawwara, whereby they would spend their time in Saharanpur for that 40 days, and then a person would try to stay in the company of zikr of Hazrat Sheikh, especially in the month of Ramadan. So this love for Hazrat Sheikh rahimahullah that he spent 1962, he spent a chilla in the service of Hazrat Sheikh in Zakaria. Hazrat Sheikh Zakaria rahimahullah ta'ala. One can only imagine the progress that he made during those days and the other opportunities that availed himself. He spent time with Hazrat Sheikh in 1962, 64, 67, 69, and 71 and 73 as well. And he had spent a lot of time. And that time, the company of Hazrat Sheikh rahimahullah was accompanied with great other scholars. Hazrat Mufti Mahmud Saab rahimahullah would be there. Hazrat Mufti Saeed Palanpuri. There were so many of great ulama that would be there at the time when Hazrat Sheikh Zakaria rahimahullah would have his program in the month of Ramadan. Hazrat Sheikh Zakaria rahimahullah, one aspect that troubled him a lot was the fact that he said, I've seen, and this was more perhaps to the end of his life, that he pained the fact that the khanqa and the system that he was accustomed to was not the same system that he was witnessing, and it was something that troubled him. And as things went along, naturally, as things go by, people do not have that same amount of resilience as the forefathers have, and then the challenge would always be there. In 1968, when he was with Hazrat Sheikh Zakaria rahimahullah in Saharanpur, then Hazrat Sheikh Zakaria rahimahullah had given him khilafat. During the i'tikaf of 1968, there was many people that would come. In that time, there was, in the initial month of Ramadan, there was about 100 people, and then it grew till about 400 people that were there. Then a person would get what was known as one musalla, and in that musalla, that is how a person would sleep. And in the morning, you would then close your bedding up, put it aside, and then the place would be used for those that were sitting and those that were there. And in that time, one was not allowed to talk during the i'tikaf because you had work to be done and you needed. And if a person talked and a person spoke, then you would see the anger of Hazrat Sheikh Zakaria rahimahullah ta'ala. During this time, he had received several predictions about Haji Saab that manifested over itself. And in one of the letters, Hazrat Sheikh wrote that Islam would receive strength from him and he would gain leadership in this particular way. Hazrat Haji Saab had seen many dreams and he had seen
It was something that was lived with him for a long time, the dreams that were seen, and the way that Hazrat Sheikh Zakaria rahimahullah interpreted those dreams with a lot of positivity and a lot of eagerness, and showing that Haji Nakula was transforming into this great Sheikh in the field of tasawwuf. It is written that during the blessed month of Ramadan, and thus Haji Saab himself writes, I visited Saharanpur numerous times for the purpose of i'tikaf in the company of Hazrat Sheikh Zakaria rahimahullah. In 1988, on the 21st of Ramadan, at the time of Sehri, Hazrat Sheikh Zakaria rahimahullah ta'ala called me and he told me what pious thoughts, meaning what you and I would know as husnul dhan, Allah has placed within me regarding you. And on the basis of those pious thoughts, I grant you permission, ijaza, for taking bay'ah. May Allah also assist you and also me. He then said, if anyone asks you to become bay'ah, then do not refuse. Hazrat Sheikh gave him a musalla and said that this is so that the silsila and this particular way may continue. It is written regarding this, perhaps in a bit more detail. It rained on the 21st night. Hazrat Sheikh came in jalal, he came in his splendor. And after Isha Salah, after Taraweeh was completed, he said, Piaro, O beloved ones, kuch karo, do something. Tonight is the night of Qadr. Within his tent area, there were some attendants that were malishing his head and pressing his body. He asked them to leave. So one of the assistants asked, Hazrat, it is the night of power. Hazrat Sheikh replied, I felt this from the furrows of Maghrib Salah. And then the rain consolidated my thoughts even more. Tell all of those that are in the masjid for i'tikaf to continue. And as was the normal habit, I was eating seri, writes Haji Nakuda. And as I finished my seri, Haji Abul Hassan called out. He said, Brother Yahya, Hazrat is remembering you. This year, Maulana Yahya Madani is making mention. He said, I presented myself in the area. Hazrat Sheikh was wearing a green turban. He was making muraqaba. Haji Nakuda Afriqi Madani was there. And there were two yellow prayer mats in front of Hazrat Sheikh. Hazrat Sheikh asked me if I had come and thereafter took hold of my hand and that of Haji Nakuda. And he said, on the pious thoughts that Allah has placed with me regarding you both, with those pious thoughts, I grant you permission for taking bear. We began crying and he consoled us, say, may Allah assist you, may Allah assist me also. He then granted us a musalla each, that we may also continue with our silsilah.

And that was the poetry of Maulana Badri Alam, sang by Maulana Rafiq Haturani. We closed this week on this particular aspect. Inshallah, next week we conclude the aspect of the life of Haji Nakuda Sahib Rahmatullahi Alayh. We request the special du'as of the listeners of Radio Islam International. From myself, Ubaidullah Boja, Assalamu Alaikum wa Rahmatullahi wa Barakatuh.

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1: Assalamu alaikum wa rahmatullahi wa barakatuh. The time is 1 minute after 10 p.m. Making headlines at this hour, families of Raifa Park shootings want answers. It's Laylatul Jum'ah, the 15th of Rabi'ul Awal, 1448, corresponding to August the 27th, 2026. Families of two women killed in a shooting in Raifa Park, Ekurhuleni, says they are desperate for answers. Four people were killed in the incident earlier this month, including Rolene Lessing and Jaden Magaman, who were shot while sitting in a vehicle. Two members of the SAPS anti-gang unit were also killed while responding to the shooting. Three young men have since been arrested and charged in connection with the murders. Lessing's cousin Shani Blackway says the family is struggling to understand why she was targeted. She says Lessing was an innocent woman who left behind a six-year-old son. Magaman's mother says the family is angry and wants to know what motive could have been behind the killing.
2: This has exposed a lot of what is actually happening in Raifa Park. And unfortunately, we pray that justice will prevail, in a sense where the people that are responsible for this and any other ills within Raifa Park, like drugs and everything else, should all be removed from the area.
1: In other local news, the special tribunal has ordered architect Minenhle Makhanya to repay more than 147 million rands to the National Treasury over the controversial upgrades at former President Jacob Zuma's Nkandla homestead. Makhanya, who served as a presidential principal agent on the project, was found to have approved payments for several upgrades that were not related to security. The ruling follows a long-running legal battle involving the Special Investigating Unit and Makhanya over the expenditure at Nkandla. The SIU spokesperson Selby Makhoto says the tribunal's decision confirms that public funds were improperly spent on work that did not qualify as security-related improvements.
3: This is an outcome of a bit of a protracted legal battle between the Special Investigating Unit and Mr. Minenhle Makhanya in his capacity as a defendant and respondent also to the case that involved the security-related upgrades at the residence of the former head of state, Mr. Jacob Zuma. We got the proclamation around 2013. We started the investigation around 2014. And fast forward to it, yesterday we did get this outcome.
1: On the African continent, Sudan has lifted a two-year-old curfew and state of emergency in Khartoum, allowing residents to move around and work around the clock. The decision was announced by the Government Security Affairs Coordination Committee following a meeting chaired by Khartoum Governor Ahmed Othman Hamza. However, security measures remain in place, with checkpoints and army patrols continuing across the capital. Residents traveling late at night have also been advised to carry identification documents. Authorities have imposed restrictions on foreign nationals entering Khartoum state. Foreigners will only be allowed to enter if they have valid entry visas or permits, and the restrictions apply to both public and private transport, including trains and buses. In our Oman news, Saudi and Iraqi security officials have held high-level talks in Baghdad on strengthening security cooperation between the two countries. The discussions focus on tighter controls along the shared border and greater intelligence sharing. The meeting was attended by senior Iraqi military and intelligence officials, including Army Chief of Staff General Abdul Amir al-Shamari, and the head of Iraq's National Intelligence Service. Both sides said they were committed to improving coordination to strengthen the security and stability of Iraq and Saudi. Lastly, in our news, Qatar has pledged to provide assistance to help ease the hardships facing the Iranian people as Doha continues diplomatic efforts to reduce tensions in the region. Qatari Prime Minister and Foreign Minister Sheikh Mohammed ibn Abdul Rahman Al Thani made a commitment during a meeting with Iranian President Masoud Pezeshkian in Tehran. Sheikh Mohammed said Qatar did not want to see the Iranian people facing difficulties while countries in the region simply watched. He said Doha would provide whatever assistance it could to help ease the situation. In finances, the rand is trading at 16 rands to the dollar, 21 rands 74 cents to the pound, and 18 rands 64 cents to the euro. Gold is trading at $4,609.56 a fine ounce. Brent crude oil is at $87.84 a barrel. In our solar times, in the Johannesburg region, Fajr Solar will set in at 8 minutes after 5 a.m. Sunrise will set in at 25 minutes after 6 a.m. In the Durban region, Fajr Solar will set in at 4 minutes before 5 a.m. Sunrise will set in at 16 minutes after 6 a.m. Inshallah. I'm Ishaqa Rampai with your Radio Islam News. Assalamu alaikum wa rahmatullahi wa barakatuh.
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My dear respected ulama, elders and brothers, we begin by praising Almighty Allah, sending salutations upon our beloved Nabi Kareem sallallahu alayhi wa sallam. Brothers, we are all aware that presently in South Africa, there is a challenge which is a rising movement and a sentiment against foreigners in Islam. Foreigners in South Africa. It has sometimes metamorphosed into anti-Muslim sentiments as well, especially in the social media sphere. Social media has been abuzz with regard to this, and what are the reasons with regard to it, and some even suggesting that there is a sinister motive behind it to make South Africa weak so that it can become weak and prime for foreign intervention. Be as it may, the khutbah today and the talk is not about the political merits of the protests. It's not about the political merits of the march and march. Our intention is to look at the prevailing situation and to give guidance. What does Allah Ta'ala tell us when Islam is attacked, Muslims are attacked, when society is tense, and when our own conduct is being scrutinized and looked upon very, very closely? The first thing is, let me start off by saying, brothers, safety and stability is a very great ni'mat of Allah Ta'ala. To be safe in one place is a very great ni'mat of Allah Subhanahu Wa Ta'ala. Allah Ta'ala has made mention of safety and stability and security as amongst the objectives of Islam. Islam tells upon Muslims to be safe and to create an atmosphere of safety and stability. Allah Ta'ala says with regard to Makkah Mukarramah, وَمَنْ دَخَلَهُ كَانَ عَامِنًا. Whoever enters into Makkah, he will be safe. So it tells you that safety is such a great thing that Allah Ta'ala makes mention of it as an objective. Allah Ta'ala spoke about the Quraysh in Surah Quraysh, and everyone knows Surah Quraysh. Allah Ta'ala reminds them about his favors upon them. And among the favors, الَّذِي أَطَعَمَهُم مِّن جُوعٍ وَآمَنَهُم مِّن خَوْفٍ. We gave you food to eat. We protected you from hunger, and we protected you from instability and fear. Allah had made mention of stability and safety together with risk. To have food, Allah has made mention of it together with safety and stability. Therefore, Islam tells us that Muslims are not only supposed to feel safe, they must become a means of safety for other people. It's not only about you becoming safe, but we must also become amongst those that people must feel safe from us. So many times you only look up it from our side, that we must be safe. But Islam tells us that other people must also be safe from you also. Al-Muslimu man salim al-Muslimuna min lisanihi wa yadi. Nabi Karim s.a.w.'s hadith, a Muslim is he that other Muslims are safe from the harms that could be caused by his hands and his tongue. And I recall reading a bayan by Hazrat Mawlana Masihullah Sahib rahmatullah alayhi, who said that by extension, every human being must feel safe from the harm that a Muslim can cause by his hands and by his tongue. So this is one aspect. And we must look at the reasons for instability. Why does Allah Ta'ala change safe conditions into one of fear and apprehension and instability? A beautiful verse in the 14th surah of the Holy Quran in Surah An-Nahl. Daraballahu mathalan qaryatan kanat aminatan mutmainna yatiha rizquha ragadan min kulli makan. Allah gives you an example of a safe city. Got risk from all four quarters. There is safety, there is stability, there is prosperity. Then what happened? فَكَفَّرَتْ بِعَنْهُمِ اللَّهِ. They were ungrateful of the favors Allah granted them. They used Allah's favors against Allah Ta'ala. فَأَذَاكَهَ اللَّهُ لِبَاسَ الْجُوعِ وَالْخَوْفِ بِمَا كَانُوا يَسْنَوْنَ. Allah Ta'ala changed that conditions of safety and stability and prosperity into ones of fear, apprehension, and poverty. Why? بِمَا كَانُوا يَسْنَوْنَ. Because of your doing. So we have to see with regard to it that is our doing not the reason for instability and fear? So after understanding the importance of safety and stability, which I've given you sufficient evidence from the Quran and Hadith, let us look at another aspect, because the khutbah that is today being, in this area from the Jamiat is
you know, facing Islamophobia through the prophetic lens. We know that Islamophobia is becoming a reality throughout the world. Not a day goes by without Muslims, you know, suffering some form of harassment in different degrees, in different situations throughout the world. Whether it is happening in Gaza, we all know with regard to it, the banning of the burqa in France, the banning of the minarets in Switzerland. Sometimes they tell you visible signs of iman are not very palatable to the enemies, right? And then you see every day on a daily basis mosques being demolished in India, people feeling fear and apprehension. And here in South Africa, we used to say, and many a time we used to tell our foreigners, people who used to come from other countries, South Africa has got many challenges. We got the challenges of crime. We got the challenges with regard to potholes or sometimes dig holes. We got all of those type of challenges. But one thing we don't have Islamophobia. By and large, we used to tell people that. Now, all of a sudden, we find that anti-Muslim sentiments in the social media sphere, maybe not in the public sphere, but at least in the virtual world, it is becoming more and more visible, and everyone who is in that sphere and who is in that space will be able to attest to it. Now, what do we do with regard to it? Firstly, let me give you a definition. Now, one of the organizations throughout the world which is doing superlative work in this particular regard is the Council for American Islamic Relationships, known as CARE. So they have done tremendous amount of lobbying and advocacy work against Islamophobia. So they have got a definition with regard to Islamophobia, which is a close-minded prejudice or hatred of Islam and Muslims that promotes and perpetuates anti-Muslim stereotyping, discrimination, harassment, and even violence. Now, that is a definition. Sometimes it's got nothing to do with the merits or demerits of an argument, or with regard to the behavior, or with regard to what Muslim stands for. It is just a prejudice against Islam and Muslims, irrespective of what you do or you don't do. Now, before I go on to make mention with regard to how do we respond, few important points for us to understand. Islamophobia and anti-Muslim prejudice are real and must not be dismissed. Don't take it lightly. It can have a tremendous consequences upon us, and maybe in time to come if we don't handle it, especially towards our children. I have been about 5-6 times to Sri Lanka. I've seen a change. Muslims in South Africa, I mean Sri Lanka, used to regard themselves as very safe, you know, to a degree they became complacent. One politician, one political party came and changed the entire environment against Muslims. What he said, Muslims are not part of the country. Everything they do is anti-national. And I always tell the people, we must be careful of being displayed as such, that we are only for our own and we don't care for the country. And sometimes our statements and our actions portray something like that, which is very unfortunate. It is not a contradiction to be patriotic, be pro-South African, and be committed to your religion. There is no contradiction in the two. And whoever tells you that is propagating falsehood and is doing something that is harmful for the Muslims in this country. Legitimate questions about public policy, whether immigration, legal immigration, illegal immigration, if people have legitimate questions about that, it is not necessarily Islamophobic. Second. Thirdly, when people criticize a person's appearance or the way he dressed or his ancestry or his belonging, then that is no more, you know, it is prejudice. Then you can't even look at it as a principal debate. So the third thing is, when they start criticizing your niqab or your the way you dress or your Arab clothes or the way they say, then that is prejudice. It's got nothing to do with a principal debate. Fourthly, Muslims must defend themselves against Islamophobia with truth and dignity. And whatever needs to be done, we must do it to protect ourselves against Islamophobia, and we must take steps against it. But yet at the same time, we must be able to accept valid criticism and reform ourselves accordingly. If the criticism is Muslims are showing injustice and mistreating the employees, then we must be able to face that valid criticism. And we can't term it as Islamophobia. Our weakness, which people highlight, is not Islamophobia. That is our fault. And if there is a valid criticism, we must be able to face it and reform and correct and rectify ourselves.
Our strongest response towards Islamophobia is not only rebuttal, but to become a community whose faith, service, justice, and character are unmistakable. People must know us as people who stand up for truth, people who are merciful, people who are kind, people who are good conduct, and people who worry about humanity in every occasion. Now, after understanding it, just very briefly, one or two points with regard to the reasons. Many a times, you know, one of the reasons with regard to Islamophobia is lack of knowledge. People don't know about Islam. I've got a good friend in UK, and he is in the public service. So he did recently a presentation on Islamophobia, and he told me, and he sent me a message, and he called me, and he said, amazingly, he said the people were spellbound with my presentation. Then he also related a stats in UK, 67%

And someone say, why are you charging so much on your market? Your house, it's, you know, it's not the market. The value is less than that. You know what reply he gave? Half is the market value and half is the honor to be a neighbor to Imam Ahmad ibn Hanbal. Can we say the same thing with regard to our non-Muslim neighbors? Nabi Karim sallallahu alaihi wasallam went to meet a Jewish youngster who was sick. Have we ever done that? And we say we must follow the sunnah. Whoever tells us not to interact with a non-Muslim neighborhood, in my view, it is short-sighted. It is not what Islam has taught. Nabi Karim sallallahu alaihi wasallam did it. So this is another aspect, lack of knowledge. Historical misunderstandings. Centuries of conflict, crusaders, all we know this with regard to what is happening, contributed to long-seated and long-standing prejudice in society. Some people will hate you no matter what you do, no matter how good you are. Now, that is not our fault, that is their fault. They must live with their hatred. And I can tell you, those people who live with hatred, they don't live comfortable lives. There will always be apprehension and fear. They will never be contented. Deliberate misinformation, and this we see a lot of times. You see that people know what Islam stands for, but yet they will have deliberate misinformation with regard to Islam and Muslims. Sometimes the reasoning is even more nuanced. So sometimes the reason with regard to Islamophobia is they need an enemy to justify hegemony and the war machine. So sometimes they need it. They need to present certain people as enemies, the way they can be able, because of that, to justify the war machine, to justify the armaments, to justify the military spending, and all of that. So sometimes it could be that. And sometimes, remember, one important thing. Many a times they fear you, and they have a phobia, because they regard you and your way of life as a threat. They won't fear you if they don't regard you as a threat. They fear you because they fear your way of life. They fear your righteousness. They fear your goodness. But be as it may, this is just some of the... Now what do we do? What is the Islamic response? We can give many responses. One is, we look at the example of our beloved Nabi Karim sallallahu alaihi wasallam. Nabi Karim sallallahu alaihi wasallam was also abused. Nabi Karim sallallahu alaihi wasallam was persecuted. Nabi Karim sallallahu alaihi wasallam was beaten up. We know the very famous incident that one day Hazrat Ali radiallahu ta'ala told his students, "Oh my students, who is the most brave amongst the companions? Who is the most brave?" So they all said, "Ali, you are known for your bravery." And he said, "I'm not brave. Brave was Abu Bakr. Brave was Abu Bakr." And then he gave many examples of Abu Bakr's bravery. Although we don't regard Abu Bakr in terms of bravery, we know his dedication, we know his loyalty, we know his love. And he said, one day they were strangling Nabi Karim sallallahu alaihi wasallam in the haram. We knew it was happening, but we were too weak and we were too cowardly and too weak to be able to do anything. Abu Bakr came to know about it. And he rushed from wherever he was. And he separated the people from Nabi Karim sallallahu alaihi wasallam. And he related what Allah Ta'ala says in the 24th Supara of the Quran with regard to someone saying with regard to Fir'aun, who also did the same thing to his people. Ataqtuluna rajulan ay yaqula rabbi Allah. Are you going to kill a person because he says Allah is my Lord? And people will do it today, my dearest brothers. Are you going to kill a person because he says Allah is my Lord? Nabi Karim sallallahu alaihi wasallam faced that. But what we find, that Islam taught Muslims to respond with wisdom, patience, and good character. And yet at the same time, doing whatever needs to be done. Within the legal means, we do whatever it is done. But Islam has always taught us to respond with wisdom, patience, and good character. Allah Ta'ala in the Holy Quran says, "Wala tastawi al-hasanatu wa al-sayyah. Idfa billatihi ahsan." Don't repel evil with evil. If you are going to throw thorns in the path of those who throw thorns in your path, what's going to happen? The whole street will become filled with thorns. Idfa billatihi ahsan. Respond and repel evil with goodness. Then the people who are your enemies will become your friends. I have heard and I have read Mufassirin who write with regard to this verse, they say, if your enemies are not becoming your friends, the Quran cannot be wrong, our conduct is wrong. Because the Quran is saying, if you repel evil with goodness, your enemies will become your friends. And if it is not happening, the Quran can't be wrong. Perhaps we are, our approach is not correct. So when our beloved Nabi Karim sallallahu alaihi wasallam responded, it was not speech without conduct. It was truth spoken by the truthful, mercy taught by the merciful, justice proclaimed by the just, and amanat and trustworthiness taught by the one who was known as Al-Amin, the most trustworthy. Huh? This is what our

0: Beloved Nabi Karim SAW taught. He also sometimes, this I find very amazing, he changed the tide, he changed the argument, he changed the narrative. So they used to say, Aliyadu Billah, Nakle Kufar, Kufar Nabashat. They used to say, he's not Muhammad, he's Mudammam. Muhammad means the praised one. Mudammam means the disgraced one. When they said that, Nabi SAW told his companions, look at them. They're talking about someone named as Mudammam. I'm not Mudammam, I'm Muhammad. He changed the narrative. How does he change? We also need to change the narrative from time to time. And let me give you one or two examples with regard to how the Sahaba looked at it. One is the Treaty of Hudaybiyah. When I look at the Treaty of Hudaybiyah, I just look at it as one of the most amazing aspects that perhaps we don't take sufficient lessons from. Right? So Nabi Karim sallallahu alayhi wa sallam, in the 6th year after Hijri, Nabi sallallahu alayhi wa sallam signs a peace treaty, which seems apparently against the interest of the Muslim. I'm using the word apparently very deliberately. Apparently against the Muslims. So much so that some of the Sahaba went to Nabi Sallallahu Alaihi Wasallam, Ya Rasulullah, why should we agree upon this? It seems to be so against us. Nabi Karim Sallallahu Alaihi Wasallam knew what he said, and he knew what he was doing. And after 2 days, when Allah Ta'ala revealed the verse, Inna fatahna laka fatham mubina, we have granted you a great victory. Those who say Islam is for warmongering, is it not amazing that when Allah Ta'ala talks about the greatest victory, a fatah mubina, a clear victory, it is not about a war. It is not about winning in Badr. It is about a peace treaty, which Allah Ta'ala says is a great victory. Abdullah ibn Mas'ud radiallahu anhu used to say that many people afterwards used to regard the conquest of Makkah as a victory. We regarded the Treaty of Hudaybiyah as a victory. And do you know why? Because for the first time, the non-Muslims could see Islam away from conflict, away from hostility, for what Islam is. And what they saw amazed them. These were people who grew up with us in Makkah, and look at how they are living, look at their pure way of living, and look at how we are living. And before that, they couldn't see it because of hostility and because of enmity. And therefore, what we need to do with regard to it, do not create hostility with your non-Muslim neighbors, and do not with your fellow countrymen. It prevents them from seeing Islam beyond the conflict and beyond the hatred. They will never be able to see the beauty of Islam when there is conflict and there is tension and there is hatred. No one will see the beauty of Islam until there is no tension and there is no conflict, and there is safety and there is love and muhabbat. And this is something that we learn. Do not turn every disagreement with a person whom you have into a permanent enemy relationship. Where principles allow, lower the temperature. Keep the doors open. Maintain dignity, and let sustained good character do its work. That is what Nabi Karim sallallahu alaihi wasallam had said. Sometimes peace creates the space. Let me repeat this. Sometimes peace creates the space through which truth becomes visible. Peace creates the space and the environment through which truth becomes visible. If there is no peace, people will not be able to see the truth. It will not be visible. And then another example, I can give two examples I will conclude with. One is the example of Hazrat Yusuf alayhi salatu wasalam. He was in an environment, he was wrongly incarcerated. He was in an environment of evil. And in that particular environment, the people of the prison came and told him, Inna naraka min al-muhsinin. Because he adapted himself and he showed and displayed such good character and such good conduct that the people came and told him, we look upon you as a person of goodness. That is a motto for every Muslim in South Africa. The people who are in our environment, in our neighborhood, they must be able to say, really they must be able to say, this is a person who is a person of goodness. The Muslim shopkeeper's honesty, the Muslim employer's treatment of staff, which unfortunately has become a point of contention, the Muslim employee's reliability, the Muslim professional's integrity, the Muslim driver's patience. I have seen it. Nowadays, if Muslims behave, you know, irresponsibly on the road, people say, you're Muslim. So we have to show that Muslim driver's patience, the Muslim neighbor's consideration, the Muslim politician's sense of public trust, and the Muslim speech and restraint in the virtual world. This is what is meant, and this is what we need to do. You know, each and every one in our conduct delivers a silent bayan through our conduct. And the question we must ask ourselves, what does my silent bayan teach people about Islam? What does my silent bayan teach people about Islam? Lastly, when we give the example of Tufail bin Amr ad-Dawsi, an amazing example. He came to Makkah. He was a very prominent person. The people of Makkah had propaganda, the way we have propaganda against Islam and the Muslims. So what they told him, don't listen to Muhammad. If you're going to listen to him, his sorcery, aliyadu billah, his magic will deceive you. So after a while, he kept away. And then he said, I'm an intelligent person. I'm also a poet. Why do I have to stay away and just listen to what they say? He even put cotton wool in his ears. Then he went to go and listen to Nabi Karim sallallahu alaihi wasallam. The moment he saw Nabi Karim sallallahu alaihi wasallam and his conduct, and he said, Wallahi, laysa hadha wajhu kadhab. This can never be the face of a liar. And he changed his entire situation. He became a Muslim. And this is something that we have to keep in mind. Let me say, what is the lesson with regard to this incident? Propaganda creates distance. Direct contact with revelation broke the spell, broke the propaganda. Are we prepared to do that? Our task is to remove the distance between people and the real Islam. At the end of the day, one important point, never allow the Islamophobia to internalize within us and our youngsters. Very important. And I read a verse with which I will conclude. I started off the bayan, and I read it in the khutbah. وَلَقَدْ نَعْلَمُ O Prophet of Almighty Allah, we know your heart will feel sad by what the people are saying. It's natural. When we see people speaking bad about Islam and Muslim, we feel hurt. وَلَقَدْ نَعْلَمُ أَنَّكَ يَذِيكُ صَدْرُكَ بِمَا يَقُولُونَ Now what must I do? فَسَبِّحْ بِحَمْدِ رَبِّكَ Continue glorifying Allah. فَسَبِّحْ بِحَمْدِ رَبِّكَ وَكُمْ مِنَ السَّاجِدِينَ And be amongst those who make sijda. وَعْبُدْ رَبَّكَ حَتَّى يَعْتِيَكَ الْيَقِينَ Never internalize it. Worship unto Allah until your conviction increases. Islamophobia must increase us in conviction and iman. These are a few things that I made mention with regard to the present situation. May Allah give you a tawfiq of understanding. وَأَخِرُ دَعْوَانَ الْحَمْدُ لِلَّهِ رَبِّ الْعَالَمِينَ
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1: One of the most foundational teachings from the prophetic wisdom is إنما الأعمال بالنيات, that actions are based on, actions are rooted in, actions are rewarded according to, and actions are supported and fueled by the intention that is behind them. The Prophet ﷺ is teaching us to be very intentional and deliberate in everything that we do. That a believer is someone who thinks deeply, profoundly. A believer is very responsible, is alert, is cognizant, is aware. That we just don't accidentally stumble into things. But we are very deliberate, methodical, and intentional in everything that we do. Number two, that just because the outcome, the presentation of something is good, doesn't automatically mean that it's correct. But the intention, and this is very interesting, in another narration it says, نِيَّةُ الْمُؤْمِنِ خَيْرٌ مِنْ عَمَلِهِ, that the intention of the believer is better than the action of the believer, because two people walk up to the donation box. One person puts $100, the other person puts $1. The person who puts $100 is trying to show someone who's present that, look, I'm putting $100 in. You see this? They want to impress somebody. The other person who puts in $1, that person does it when no one is looking, no one is there, doesn't attract any attention to themselves, and does it only and solely for the sake of Allah. Because that person wants to please Allah subhanahu wa ta'ala. The person who put $1, that $1 could end up being the means to salvation for that person. And the person who put the $100, 100 times more, but did it to just show off to someone, that could end up being the cause of that person's downfall and could be the means of that person's doom and destruction on the day of judgment. The Prophet ﷺ tells us that before the reckoning of all of humanity, three people will be called up and then will be thrown into the fire of hell. May Allah protect us. One will be somebody who gave their life for, apparently, right? The rhetoric was that they gave their life for the deen, for the religion. Someone who learned a lot and taught a lot. And the third person who used to donate and give a lot. But Allah subhanahu wa ta'ala will call all of them out and say, you all did it so that people would say that you were awesome. Well, people said that you were awesome. You got what you wanted. Now you have nothing for you. But on the flip side, there are many, many people. We don't even know who they are. We don't know the deeds that they did. But they did it only and solely for the sake of Allah. It's narrated about some of the righteous people in the past that their good deeds would only be realized long after they passed away, because then eventually it was noticed that the groceries that used to get delivered aren't being delivered anymore. The bills that were being paid aren't being paid anymore. The help that was being given is not being given anymore. And they would realize long after the fact that it was that person who passed away. But that person did it solely and only for the sake of Allah. The Prophet ﷺ gives a beautiful analogy when he says that give charity in such a way that the left hand does not know what the right hand gives and provides. And so, al-a'malu bin-niyyah, إِنَّمَا الْأَعْمَالُ بِالنِّيَّاتِ, that our actions are ultimately only worth the intention that is behind them. And the Prophet ﷺ taught us all to be trustworthy, where specifically he says, الْمَجَالِسُ بِالْأَمَانَةِ, that gatherings are a trust. And what that means practically is, if I'm sitting with you and we're having a personal conversation, all the contents of this conversation are a trust that is locked between you and me. And both you and me, we both have the keys to it. And it can only be unlocked by both of us at the same time. You know, like you see on a safe, like in those movies, right? Two people got to unlock it at the same time. That's what that majlis, that conversation, just became. It's under this, it's locked in this safe, this high security, you know, high tech, top of the line, state of the art, lock and safe, that can only be unlocked by the both of us. And unless and until that happens, neither one of us can unlock it by ourselves. It can't be shared with someone. It can't be talked about outside of here. Nothing. And that's very, very serious. Because the Prophet ﷺ calls it amana, trust. And guess what? We'll all be asked and questioned on the day of judgment about amana, about trust. And here's where it gets even more specific and maybe a little more stressful, but that's okay. That in this new kind of like era of communication, where we communicate even over the phone, I'm texting with my brother. Now what do? I take a screenshot and I send it to somebody else. Al-majalisu bil amana. I just violated our trust. When that brother was texting me, he was texting me, not that other person. And so that conversation is private. It's locked. And it cannot be shared with anyone else under any circumstances, at any time, at all. It is an amana. It is a trust. We have to start living in accordance with these morals and these ethics that have been given to us by the Prophet ﷺ. This is the prophetic wisdom. This is the gift that the Prophet ﷺ gave us. And we have to live in accordance with it. We have to embrace it. And if we do, we'll find that we're the ones who will benefit. It'll be most beneficial to ourselves, that we'll benefit tremendously from it. And then we'll live lives that will actually be appealing and attractive to other people, and watch people flock to Islam because we're living it, we're demonstrating it. But if we ignore it, we relegate ourselves to a life of indignity. And we also present this religion in a most unflattering light. And so let's not do that. Let's take this prophetic wisdom, internalize it, learn it, reflect on it, and live according to it. And not only will we be living lives of dignity, but we'll be able to present that beauty of the prophetic lifestyle, the prophetic wisdom, to other people as well. And it will bring them closer to the truth of Islam. May Allah subhanahu wa ta'ala allow us all to be worthy of this deen and this prophetic wisdom. And may Allah subhanahu wa ta'ala allow us to continue to live according to it and practice it. And may Allah subhanahu wa ta'ala allow us all to be with the Prophet sallallahu alaihi wasallam in the hereafter. Ameen ya Rabbil Alameen.
0: Rabiul Awal 1448. Muhammad sallallahu alaihi wasallam, humanity's compass in a sea of chaos.

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Assalamu alaikum wa rahmatullahi wa barakatuh. Ahlan wa sahlan wa marhaban bikum and welcome to Sabah al-Muslim Drive Time on Radio Islam International. Thursday morning, Yawm al-Khamis, the 14th of Rabi'ul Awwal 1448, which is also the 27th of August 2026. Sulaiman Ravid is the name, inshallah, by the permission, the grace, the mercy, the decision, the decree, and the will of Allah tabaraka wa ta'ala. I will be keeping you company between now and 9 a.m. We welcome those listening to us on the radio in Gauteng, medium wave 1548. Those listening to us throughout South Africa, DSTV's audio bouquet, channel 826. Those listening to us throughout Southern Africa, free-to-air satellite decoders, and then those listening to us globally via audio streaming on the website radioislam.co.za. Well, we thank Allah tabaraka wa ta'ala for blessing us with another day. We ask Allah tabaraka wa ta'ala to enable us to spend this day in His pleasure, to spend this day in a way that will be of benefit to our dunya and to our akhirah, inshallah, that will benefit us materially and benefit us spiritually. Allah is Al-Kabir, the Great. He is Al-Kabir by His most perfect calculations. He has stipulated different distances between the sun and the planets, as well as the orbits, so that they do not collide into one another, causing chaos and destruction in the universe. Every planet and star, large and small, at its stipulated time, following a fixed system, it rises and it sets. When any star sets, depriving the earth of the benefits of its effulgence, neither can this star nor any other creation reverse it for even a split second, nor prevent it from setting. It is solely the power of Allah that He at any moment has full control in effecting changes. Allah has explained this reality in the verse, وَالشَّمْسُ تَجَرِي لِمُسْتَقَرٍ لَهَا ذَلِكَ تَقْدِيرُ الْعَزِيزِ الْعَلِيمِ. The sun travels towards its destination. 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It is neither possible for the sun to catch the moon, nor is it possible for the night to precede the day. They all swim within their orbits, because Allah is the one who is in charge, and Allah is Al-Kabir, the Great.

Our dua for this morning is narrated by Anas bin Malik radiyallahu anhu, recorded in the Sunan of Imam Tirmidhi rahimahullah. Allahumma ahyini miskinan wa amitni miskinan wa ahshurni fi zumratil masakin. Oh Allah, give me the life of a humble person and the death of a humble person, and raise me on the day of judgment among humble persons. Look at what Rasulullah sallallahu alayhi wa sallam's preference was. He was the greatest of the great, the greatest human, the greatest prophet, the greatest of all creation. Yet he says, oh Allah, give me life of a humble person and death of a humble person, and raise me on the day of judgment among humble people. And it was because of his humility that Allah tabaraka wa ta'ala elevated him. Man tawada'a lillah rafa'ahu Allah. The one who lowers himself and humbles himself for the pleasure of Allah, Allah will elevate him. And here we're asking Allah tabaraka wa ta'ala to grant us the life of humility.

0: So first up, we've got the Asia-Pacific report with Sanusha Naidu. Then after the recitation of Surah Yaseen, we'll take a look at the morning newspaper headlines, inshallah. After 7-hour hadith for the morning, we speak to the mayoral candidate for Raisim Zanzi in Johannesburg, and that is Lukuna Mgoni. Just after 7:30, we've got Manawaja in studio with the competition. Tafsir of Surah Luqman will continue. Then at about 7:45, we talk about Ramaphosa's plan when it comes to immigration and whether it's working or not. We'll speak to an analyst. After 7, we've got our hadith, our community focus. It's a Thursday morning. We continue with the theme discussion, Humanity's Compass in a Sea of Chaos, before we talk about the NSPCA being recognized for more than 70 years of animal welfare work. So that's what you can look forward to between now and 9 o'clock on Sabah al-Muslim. The WhatsApp number 072-786-1548 and the email address smr@radioislam.co.za. It's just gone 20 minutes past 6.
1: Sabah al-Muslim is brought to you by Mercedes-Benz Johannesburg South. 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
0: Well, for this week's Asia-Pacific Report, we welcome back to the airwaves of Radio Islam International after some time. Sanusha Naidu, good morning.
3: Good morning. Thank you for having me back. It's wonderful.
0: Ah, it's like lovely to have you. So it's weather that we focus on, the Nepalese-Tibet flash floods on the border. Let's start with that.
3: Yeah, I mean, that has been a devastating flash flood. I mean, if you're looking at the visuals that have come out in the last 24 to 48 hours, it is absolutely scary stuff. I mean, a flash flood on the border and the visuals that have come out from people capturing it, etc., buildings, homes, bridges, etc. But what's really scary is the fact that around about 95 people have been reported killed or dead by the floods. Hundreds, if not thousands of more people are missing, but also there are foreigners that are part of the missing of what has happened. And what is interesting for me is that what you're seeing right now in the context of the climate issues in Asia is that it's impacting not just in terms of unpredictable weather patterns. It's actually impacting on the fact that it's going to have a much more deeper kind of shift around economic growth, around social dynamics, around demographics, around what we're now seeing is a super El Nino effect. And that is something we can't shy about. And in many ways, I think the fact that we saw this these floods, what we are seeing is that the natural disasters, particularly in the Pacific, in the Asia-Pacific region or in the Asian region in itself, is increasing a lot.
0: Then there's Typhoon Nara in China.
3: Yeah, and that has now led to bigger issues around the flooding in southern China, particularly with the typhoon, but also in terms of how the typhoon has come about. And I think to a large extent, what both the Nepal and the Tibet flash floods, and of course the flooding in southern China, but also the typhoon, is indicating to us whether or not processes, institutional weather patterns, all of that stuff, is whether or not we have the ability to predict, because we don't. And I think to a large extent, this is creating more and more a headache. And I want to bring in this point that when you look at the World Economic Forum's global risk report that came out earlier this year in January, and you look at where climate change features as a global risk, particularly for countries in the Asia Pacific, but also for countries more broadly across the globe, we're not seeing climate change as one of those risks that is put into the top kind of 2% of the of risks for the next 2 years or the next 5 years, the next 10 years. It's more kinds of things around social issues, etc. But what is happening with climate change, particularly in countries like China, where, for example, they're trying to move towards a bigger and better kind of development programs, etc., is that it's going to set back some of these development programs. And I think that's what's also happening in the context of Indonesia, where we, where we're seeing things around, as you saw in Nepal and Tibet, where you had flash floods. In Indonesia, you're having these fires, and it's causing a choking effect. And the choking effect is that now you're beginning to see the kind of push and pull around these kinds of questions. And of course, it's not just a climate change issue. It is a developmental, humanitarian, human security question.
0: And then the Indonesian blaze based on Super El Nino effects.
3: Yeah. And I was referring to that recent, the Super El Nino effect. Now, that is something we can't predict. About 2 to 3 months ago, climatologists and other experts came up with a report, and they were saying that what's happening is that you're going to have things like the Super El Nino effect, and countries like Indonesia, who are on a developmental path, is going to be set back. Because the Super El Nino effect is that you no longer just have predictable weather patterns. And in the context of Indonesia, and I think we can draw the analogy and the similarity with Cape Town. If we take what Cape Town experienced this winter, we experienced a very interesting winter, but without rains. And so it was cold, but we never had so much of rain to keep us going in the summer period. And that means that the Super El Nino effect is having a kind of disparaging and a kind of disconnecting impact across the globe. Normal weather patterns are now being unpredictable, but where we rely on certain of our winter rains, in the case of Cape Town and in the case of Indonesia, the fires have come about, etc. It's going to impact on how this creates the kind of dynamics. And what these climatologists are saying is that we are not prepared for these kinds of sudden shifts in the climate. And so, if you take Nepal, Tibet, Indonesia, China, all of these countries are now being built on the idea that they need to drive a better kind of early warning system. But how do you drive an early warning system when you can't predict what's going to happen? So the impact of climate change in the Asia-Pacific region is going to be very critical for global value chains disruption. It's in addition to the fact that it's about human security, but in addition to the fact that countries like Indonesia, China, etc., particularly those that are trying to drive economic growth through a much more embedded kind of economic set of policies, it has to take into account the disruptive climate change. One last point here about the Asia-Pacific region. If you look at what happened in Nepal and Tibet, and you compare it to what's happening in China with the typhoon and what happened with Indonesia with the Super El Nino effect, is that Nepal, being a Himalayan country and of course being on the high level of the Himalayas, it's going to be very difficult for them to be able to reconstitute themselves. And the last point to make here is there's now also a challenge because there are more and more people trying to climb the Himalayan mountains, and that's even causing these kinds of effects onto these countries, particularly Nepal and Tibet.
0: All right, Sanusha, thank you so much for your time, and nice chatting to you again.
3: Lovely. Looking forward to it again.
0: It's time now for our headlines with Nina Bambeni. Then after that, we listen to the recitation of Surah Yasin this morning by Sheikh Abdulrahman Al-Usi. And after that, we'll give you the weather update and take a look at the latest newspaper headlines. All of that between now and 7 a.m. here on Sabah al-Muslim.

It's just gone 10 minutes past 7. You are listening to Sabah on Muslim on Radio Islam International. Something interesting is happening in South Africa. According to a recent survey, 8 out of 10 South Africans feel that communities are increasingly doing the job of government. Think about it, right? Security? We hire private security or we organize community patrols. Electricity? We install solar. Water problems? Tanks or boreholes. Potholes? We fix it ourselves. Now, on one level, this is something to celebrate. It shows that South Africans are resilient, that they don't just moan and groan. If government is not functioning, they organize themselves and they find solutions. But here's the problem. We're paying rates and taxes. And then again, we've got to pay for security, electricity, water, and whatever else. So the question then is, what exactly are we paying government for? There's an even bigger concern, though. Wealthier communities can afford solar, boreholes, and private security. What about the communities that can't? If we're not careful, we could slowly end up with two South Africas. One that can afford to function despite government's failure, and another that simply gets left behind. So community initiatives is definitely something to celebrate, but it should support a functioning government. It should not have to replace it. And I think for quite some time now, South Africans have been talking about that, you know, that we're mobilizing neighborhood watch, gated communities, security patrols, fixing our own potholes, street signs, street lights, markings on the roads, etc. So it's a good sign that we mobilize, but we're paying for it. It's not only the money, it's community energy, right? It's time. It's effort. Then also, we still have to pay rates and taxes. We still have to pay for water and electricity, even though the infrastructure is light years behind where it's supposed to be. And therefore, what happens is that we now have a situation where you're paying and then you're paying again. But you can afford to pay double just to get what you need to get as a South African. What about those who can't? It's becoming increasingly difficult, even for the so-called middle class, to continue to pay for what they're already paying for. And then do we further divide in an already so unequal society? That is something that we just have to be cognizant of. And it's something to keep in mind as we get closer to elections, right, in as far as South Africa is concerned. Right, coming up in a bit, our hadith for the morning. Then

0: Kunam. Mawaja will be with us just after 7:30. We talk about Ramaphosa's illegal immigration plan. There are some gains, but at the same time, there's a lot more work to be done. Then just after 8, our community profile. We speak to Gareth Kiff, known as the Afrikaans Muslim guy. We'll continue with our theme discussion, Humanity's Compass in a Sea of Chaos, before we talk about the NSPCA being recognized for its work over 70 years. The WhatsApp number is always at your disposal on 072-786-1548. That's 072-786-1548. Coming up to 14 minutes past 7.
1: Hadith discussions on Sabah al-Muslim.
0: So we look at a new chapter today. It's a one hadith chapter on the advisability of the one providing a drink to be the last to drink. And Abi Qatada radiyallahu anhu an Nabi sallallahu alayhi wa sallam qal, Saqi al-qawm akhiruhum shurban. Rawahu al-Tirmidhi wa qala hadithun hasanun sahih. Abu Qatada radiyallahu anhu narrates that the Messenger of Allah sallallahu alayhi wa sallam said, one who provides people with a drink should be the last to drink. One who provides people with a drink should be the last to drink. So the etiquette of serving people is that the one serving should first offer the food or drink to others before himself. Scholars say that this hadith indicates that the one who has been given authority over people should endeavor to do such actions which will benefit them and avoid that which will harm them and give preference to their necessities over his own. After the break, we speak to Raisim Zanzi's mayoral candidate for Johannesburg, Lukona Mkoni.
1: Rabiul Awal 1448. Muhammad sallallahu alaihi wasallam, humanity's compass in a sea of chaos.

0: ربيع الأول 1448 محمد صلى الله عليه وسلم Humanity's Compass in a Sea of Chaos.
1: So no answer from Lukona Mguni. It's now, I think, the second time this has happened where we were scheduled to speak to him and I think he's not answering. I don't know.

0: the next couple of minutes, if he does answer, we would like to speak to him. He is the mayoral candidate for Rise Mzansi. He's a former political analyst, an activist. Well, I don't know if you can be a former activist or even a former analyst for that matter. You can continue to be an analyst and activist. Can you truly retire from that? I don't know. He's like also now, you know, one of the mayoral candidates here in Johannesburg. He's saying that South Africa risks becoming a gangster state if corruption and weakened institutions are left unchecked. So we actually wanted to speak to him about what viable plan does he have to fix Johannesburg. That's for me the key thing, right? We know what the problems are. And we know what the implications are, that if South Africa, if Johannesburg were to fail, it has a national impact on South Africa. That's just the brutal reality. We spoke about this earlier in the week. Now, everyone would say, I'd turn it around and I'd ensure it's a success. And yeah, fine. How? You know, explain to us how in the short term, because we don't have time. For a mayor to find his or her feet. We don't have time for them to say, I'm going to implement this and that. And by the time they get to implementing it, their term is already over. They've been removed because of coalition politics. We need to hit the floor running. We need to just make sure that, they are able to do what needs to be done to at least stem the decline. And, you know, after that, of course, There's no expectation that you're going to fix Joburg in a day or in a week or in a month or in a year or in a term. But as long as it doesn't get worse and we can see some progress, then I think people will be understanding and people will show support. But if not, and I know it's easier said than done, because it's not just as simple as becoming mayor and then everything can fall into place. There's an entire system. And if you don't have a majority, then there's all the coalition politics that go with it. So how, despite that, will you be able to rise? And how, despite that, will you be able to achieve? You need to convince the voters in Johannesburg so that they vote for you, or they vote for your party's candidates, right, in different wards, so that you get an adequate number of seats to be able to be elected the mayor. It's not like you're voting for the mayor directly. It's like also with the national elections. We don't vote for the president directly. You don't go on the ballot and tick off Cyril Ramaphosa or Jordan Hill Lewis or Julius Malema. You vote, you know, for a party. Yeah, you'll be voting for candidates in different wards. And then there'll be a PR list and all of those things for the parties. And then once the seats are determined in council, then those councillors will vote for the mayor. And that's where, you know, the determination will be important. Unfortunately, like I said, with Lukona, no answer, so we can't have the discussion with him. We'll be unpacking these things for you, you know, as we get closer to the elections in various phases. Right, we'll listen to Inesheet, leading us into the headlines. Then Moana Wajah will be back with us, inshallah, giving us clues. Also still to come, the tafsir of Surah Luqman. We're discussing the advices of Luqman alayhi salatu wasalam to his son. And we'll talk about Ramaphosa's illegal immigration plan. It's making gains, but they say more work is needed. All of that and more coming up this hour on Sabah al-Muslim.
1: Rabi al-Awwal, 1448. Muhammad sallallahu alayhi wasallam, humanity's compass in a sea of chaos.

It's time to open the doors of your mind and get the cogs in your brain turning with Radio Islam's word game. Cryptic crossword challenge. Pay attention to the three cryptic clues Maulana Wajah shares every morning. Put them together and figure out the answer. And on air, cryptic crossword to get you thinking. Radio Islam International.

0: وانا وجه السلام عليكم ورحمه الله وبركاته
1: وعليكم السلام ورحمه الله وبركاته منا
0: How you doing?
1: Alhamdulillah, doing very well, ma. Different day today. It's cloudy outside, so no sunshine, and it's got that slight coolness in the air. Yeah, you got to wear something today. Not as warm as it has been these past few days.
0: And you had a bit of a shock yesterday. Not shock, but a bit of a scare yesterday.
1: Yeah, if you're talking as far as the clues is concerned and the answers are concerned, then yes, yesterday was, they left it for late, but at the last minute, alhamdulillah, we did get the correct answer. So it's still a correct answer, and for us, we move on, counting the days.
0: What they say in Afrikaans, skrik?
1: Mm.
0: You got skrik. I don't know if they still use that word much.
1: Yeah. Yeah, correct. Eh? Before, the tool used to be used much more often. I don't hear them using it that much now.
0: What other words that you can remember were quite regularly used? Be it English, Afrikaans, slang, whatever, Gujarati, Urdu, and now you don't hear people saying it much.
1: Yeah, you see, like that word there, skrik, you don't realize it until you say it, and then you realize it. And you know what? You don't really hear this word being used anymore. If I have to try and think on the top of my head which words. There's nothing that comes to my memory at this moment, Mark.
0: Maybe the listeners will help you out. Words that were quite I'm trying to find the right word. They were quite regularly used, or you would hear it often being used, and now you don't. Somebody says, as soon as we start a discussion, gefrek.
1: Yeah, okay. But I think it's still yet.
0: You do? Is it when it comes to Afrikaans that maybe we just don't speak as much Afrikaans as we used to?
1: Yeah, I suppose when we... You know, the time when you were in school and you used to do much more Afrikaans, and I suppose that's when we spoke more Afrikaans, and now it's not something that you just speak. And before even with domestics or people that were working with you or for you, you'd probably speak more Afrikaans with them. But now I think people are starting to learn more that language itself, like example Zulu and the African languages itself. So now there isn't a need to, before people for some reason used to just speak to them in Afrikaans, but now instead of speaking to them in Afrikaans, you rather learn their language and speak to the African people in the language that they are very accustomed to speaking. So which is actually a good thing. You know, there's the whole debate which has been going on for a long time now in schools. Why must they carry on learning Afrikaans? Why don't they rather teach them one of the other African languages? But I suppose that's the whole reason why.
0: So some have come through, right? What is the first one I told you?
1: Gefrek.
0: Here's one. Magachkau. Remember that?
1: I remember that. But it's interesting then, what do they replace it with? Because you still get Magachkaus.
0: Haibo.
1: I still use Haibo. You still use it, yeah.
0: Yes. How's it, my lady? I haven't heard that in a very, very long time.
1: Now, that lighty. It's still used, but I think less than what it used to be used before.
0: Less? No, man, I don't know when last I heard it. How's it, my lady?
1: But I think you do still use it. You do still hear it, at least.
0: Do you?
1: No, you do still hear it.
0: All right, let's...
1: Maybe not exactly in those words, but the word light itself, yeah, you still hear. But maybe not in the words as they have said.
0: Ah, okay. Let's see if anyone... This one, yerra. Remember that?
1: Nah.
0: And then people used to say, no, you mustn't say that because yerra in Afrikaans means God, right?
1: Right.
0: Ullu.
1: Yeah, that's also a word yesterday, yeah. Referring to a person.
0: Magaz Nikari. Dead duck. Yane.
1: Yeah, that's also a word, yane.
0: Yane.
1: Yes, just use it. For it didn't really have a meaning. You just say yane.
0: Yane.
1: It never, because it's got ya means like, yeah, yes, you know, and like ne means like no, so it doesn't really have, yeah.
0: But a lot of people use no in an actually positive sense. So you talk and say, no, so actually,
1: yeah.
0: Then, like you're not really saying no, it's just comes in there.
1: It just becomes part of the way of speaking. Like takya kalam.
0: All right, we'll wait for more and we'll talk about it as we go along, inshallah.
1: Alhamdulillah.
0: So we've got the first clue.
1: So the first clue that we've got, the first clue that we have for the listeners today, Ma, we're starting off with, well, it's nothing, don't worry about eyes and the different color eyes that we've given you yesterday. Today it's got nothing to do with any body part, at least. So the very first clue that we're giving the listeners today, this is, you know, somebody that doesn't really like to listen. Tell them.
0: You've got no ears. So they still use that?
1: Yeah, they still use it. I'm sure in schools and Marissa,
0: you got ears
1: it.
0: Or you got potatoes?
1: Potatoes. Yes.
0: I said that to my small one the other day. I was looking at him. I said, you got ears or you got potatoes? But how can I have potatoes? I said, okay, fine. You don't understand.
1: Yeah, so that's what we start off with today, Ma.
0: All right, we'll wait and see. It's now 22:08.
2: Tafsir with Mawlana Sulaiman Rawat on Sabahul Muslim.
0: Okay, so ruku number 2 of Surah Luqman is where we commenced. A'udhu billahi minash shaitanir rajim. Bismillahir rahmanir rahim. 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We bestowed wisdom on Luqman alayhi salam, saying, give thanks to Allah. Whoever gives thanks to Allah does so for his own benefit. And whoever is ungrateful, Allah is sufficient, self-sufficient, worthy of all praise. We spoke at length yesterday as to who Luqman alayhi salam was. Majority say he was not a prophet. He was a pious, knowledgeable person with a lot of wisdom. With hikmah, we spoke about what hikmah means. And there isn't really a kind of contradictory interpretation. They were all complementary interpretations that we shared, knowledge, practicing on knowledge, insight, foresight, all of that. Luqman alayhi salam, majority say he was a carpenter. The other views, majority say he was of Ethiopian descent. He lived in around the time of Dawud alayhi salam. He used to give fatwas until Dawud alayhi salam became a Nabi, and then there was no need. And some narrations of Ibn Kathir and others suggest that he was given an option to be granted wisdom or prophethood, and he chose wisdom. He didn't want the responsibility of prophethood. And as part of his wisdom, he was saying he was advising that give thanks to Allah. You owe it to Allah to be grateful to Allah. And if you are grateful to Allah, it's for your own good. You'll benefit. Allah will increase. Allah will reward you. If you don't show gratitude to Allah, Allah doesn't lose anything. Because Allah is self-sufficient and Allah is worthy of any praise, whether you show gratitude to Him or praise Him or not. So that's where we left it yesterday, right? Now Allah tabaraka wa ta'ala specifically talks about Luqman alayhi salam's advice to his son. وَإِذْ قَالَ لُقْمَانُ لِبْنِهِ وَهُوَ يَعِذُهُ. When Luqman said to his son while advising him, يَا بُنَيَّ لَا تُشْرِكْ بِاللَّهِ. O son, do not ascribe any partner to Allah. إِنَّ الشِّرْكَ لَظُلْمٌ عَظِيمٌ. Surely ascribing partners is a great injustice. Now, we don't know whether his son was a mushrik or not, and that's why he was advising him. But at times, even if your son is a believer, not a mushrik, you advise your son to protect him and to fortify him and keep him steadfast on Tawheed. Now, it's referred to here as la dhulmun azim, that shirk is a great injustice. It's a great act of dhulm and oppression, because you're taking a helpless creation created by Allah and giving it the status of the creator, the absolute creator, and that is Allah tabaraka wa ta'ala. That is a great injustice against Allah. Then, that is Luqman alayhi salam advising his son about the rights of Allah. He did not advise his son about the rights of the father or parents, and it would come across as self-serving. But Allah then brings in the advice about parents. وَوَصَّيْنَا الْإِنسَانَ بِوَالِدَيْهِ. We enjoined on men to show kindness to his parents. حَمَلَتْهُ أُمُّهُ وَهْنًا عَلَى وَهْنًا. His mother bore him by bearing strain upon strain. Right, 9 months of pregnancy. وَفِصَالُهُ فِي عَمَيْنِ. And weaning within 2 years, then 2 years of suckling. You know, the suckling baby doesn't know day from night, doesn't know that the mother just fell off to sleep, doesn't know that the mother is in the bathroom, doesn't know that the mother is cooking because there's visitors coming. The suckling baby cries when it's hungry. Anishkur li wa liwalidayk. Be grateful to me first and to your parents. Ilayhi al-masir. You will eventually have to come to me. You'll have to answer to me in terms of what you did with the bounties that I gave you. And the greatest bounty after your faith is your parents, who were the means of you coming into existence. And after Allah, have the greatest right over you. So engage in fulfilling the rights of Allah, and thereafter engage in fulfilling the rights of your parents, more so your mother, who bore more difficulty and therefore has a greater right over you. And then Allah does say, though, in the next verse, وَإِنْ جَاهَدَاكَ عَلَىٰ أَن تُشْرِكَ بِي مَا لَيْسَ لَكَ بِهِ عِلْمٍ. If they insist upon you to ascribe to me something that you have no knowledge of. So either they'll try and get you to commit shirk if they are mushriks themselves. And you would know exactly what's what, and you know what's right from wrong. But even if you're confused, فَلَا تُطِعْهُمَا, still do not obey them, because it's wrong to ascribe partners to Allah. And there is no obedience to the creation, even your parents, if it means in the process you're going to disobey Allah. However, even if they are mushrik, even if they are trying to get you to become mushrik, وَصَاحِبْهُمَا فِي الدُّنْيَا مَعْرُوفًا, support them in this world according to the norm. Be good to them. Help them, right? Give them money, give them shelter. All the things that are normal for a child to do for a parent, even if your parents are mushrik, still do it for them. وَاتَّبِعْ سَبِيلَ مَنْ أَنَابَ إِلَيْهِ. But follow the path of he who has turned to me. Because companionship can have a rub-off effect, right? So be good to your parents, but also make sure that if they are not on the straight path, you counterbalance that with keeping the company of those who have turned to Allah and who are proper muwahids. They believe in Allah with absolute monotheism, so that you do not get affected by the environment of shirk. ثُمَّ إِلَيَّ مَرْجِعُكُمْ. Then to me is your return. Listen, you will have to stand before Allah and account. فَأُنَبِّئُكُمْ بِمَا كُنْتُمْ تَعْمَلُونَ. And I will then inform you of whatever you used to do. You will have a full audit in front of you in terms of all of your actions and intentions. So the first verse, Allah just talks about Luqman alayhi salam's general advice that وَإِذْ قَالَ لُقْمَانُ لِبْنِهِ وَهُوَ sorry, with the very first verse of this ruku, where Allah tabaraka wa ta'ala says, وَلَقَدْ أَتَيْنَا لُقْمَانَ الْحِكْمَةِ. We gave him hikmah, and then he said generally that be grateful to Allah. The second verse is specific advice to his son that don't commit shirk. The third and fourth verse in this ruku is where Allah talks to us about the rights of parents, and then now the discussion goes back in the next verse, which we'll pick up tomorrow inshallah, in terms of the advice that Luqman alayhi salam gives to his son. May Allah tabaraka wa ta'ala grant us the understanding. Allah.

0: New South Institute Senior Research Fellow Professor Alan Hess says South Africa has made a few gains in implementing President Ramaphosa's five-point migration plan, but more work is needed. He believes the long-term solution to the country's migration crisis lies in addressing why people migrate to South Africa in the first place. March in March will again be marching against illegal foreigners, this time in Shushanguve. But to discuss the issue, we are welcoming on the program this morning Professor Alan Hess. A very good morning to you and welcome.
1: Very good morning, Suleiman, and thank you for inviting me.
0: I think, you know, in all the kind of coverage around March in March and what they say and the whole debate around that, people have probably even forgotten that the president had a plan.
1: Well, you know, the president's plan, he announced it early June in response to the demonstrations and trying to reduce the temperature of the conflict. Some of it had already been started to be implemented. So the Department of Home Affairs, you know, has been trying to strengthen its systems and to develop and also even implement new programs, the Border Management Authority, which is a new institution. So some of it had already been happening. So, you know, as usual is the case with government plans, some of it's already there. Some of it could happen soon. Some of it is not happening at all.
0: Now, irrespective of what one may think of March in March, right, immigration is a challenge in terms of people who are undocumented, whether it's because they choose to remain illegally in the country or whether it's because of the backlog or even the corruption in Home Affairs. So if we were to take ourselves away from the debate for a moment and the emotions and the politicking and rhetoric that goes with the debate, how should South Africa assess this issue and what needs to happen now to get to grips with it?
1: Well, yes, you know, the government is accountable to the people, and the people want to be sure that the systems are working properly and that they are being kept safe and secure, and that there are no people who are entering the country who may be, you know, offer some sort of danger or other threats. Obviously, the response from March on March and other similar organizations is extremely disappointing. I just heard today that Salif Keita has cancelled the visit because of the attitude of South Africans towards other Africans. But what we should be doing is having systems that work. So we should have a national population register that works. We should have a permitting system that works. We should have border management system that works. We should have labor inspectors who are not bribed. And then people have some confidence that the country is being managed on behalf of the legal residents and the citizens. But obviously the anti-migration protests and violence and even killings are not doing us any good.
0: Do you think that when this issue raises its head in a kind of electoral season, that we lose sight of the substance of the issue and get caught up more in the politic, and that even political parties and even the ruling party and the president may not look at this substantively until after elections?
1: Yes, I mean, that's an extremely good point, and it's a very problematic issue. You know, there's a survey that was done recently that said that at least something over 70% of South Africans believe that they don't have jobs or that jobs are scarce because of foreigners. Now, that's clearly not the main reason. We have unemployment of 30 to 40%. That's certainly not caused by foreigners. It's caused by poor policies and poor implementation and other factors. So what I think is happening is that most of the political parties are afraid to say anything that contradicts this view of South Africans, whether it's correct or incorrect. So the president sometimes says, well, we need to work with our neighbors and we need to be have appropriately friendly relationships with other Africans, especially when he's talking to SADC and to foreign countries. But when the ANC and most of the other political parties are talking to their constituents, they're afraid to contradict any sort of perhaps inappropriate views that the foreigners are actually causing the problems, because for opposition parties, they can blame the government for not controlling foreigners, and that is it scores them political points. For the government, they can say, well, you know, we are trying to fix things, but, you know, foreigners are getting in the way. So, unfortunately, that's what happens in politics.
0: All right, Prof. Thank you so much for your time and for chatting to us. We really appreciate it.
1: Thank you. Okay, good.
0: That was Professor Alan Hirsch from the New South Institute. He's a senior research fellow. They are saying President Ramaphosa had revealed a plan about immigration. Some parts of his plan out and were already in progress, but there's a lot of work that's still to be done. 4 minutes to eight.
2: 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Cryptic Crossword Challenge.
0: It's gone 5 minutes past eight. You are listening to Sabah al-Muslim on Radio Islam International. And we welcome Alana Wajah back into the studio. We welcome our listeners out in Durban and Pietermaritzburg listening to us via Radio Al-Ansar. So, in the last segment, when Mawaja came to give us the first clue, somehow some word came up. Oh, yeah. I asked him about whether he got a bit of a scare yesterday. We almost didn't get the correct answer. 23 days into our 40-day target. And then right as we are about to say, well, that's it, you know what, it's over and we're going to restart. And then somebody gave the correct answer, although the spelling was 100%, but it was the correct word.
3: Okay.
0: And I asked Mawaja if he got a skrik. And that's when we started talking about, you know, words, whether in Afrikaans, English, Urdu, Gujarati, Zulu, whatever, that we used to use or used to hear, rather, before, and we no more hear it being used all that often. And then we put it out to the listeners, and yeah, some good ones came through. I'm just going to reread some of them because of our Durban and Pietermaritzburg listeners. Mm-hmm. Many of them are Afrikaans. Now, I know Durban people, Afrikaans is not their favorite subject, but anyway, the one was gefrek, right? Mm-hmm. The other one was muggage cow. Then there was that one, yere. Ullu, which means owl, right? Ullu kapatta. Then we spoke about how's it, my lighty? That was a big one when we were growing up. It was like a way of friends introducing the, you know, greeting each other. How's it, my lighty? Even my man.
3: My man.
0: Nice, awesome. My guy. Then the word ne. Somebody says bapre. Are bapre. I never heard ever that one being used too much, right? That's, I can think of a few. Your blikskottel. That one I can also remember. Not very common, but I can remember. Babre bab. Basadach. Some interesting ones, huh? Some really interesting ones. Words, slang words. Here's this one. Ek mak jou stikkend. And then this one. Hey, this one. Yeah, man. You know, I'm feeling young again. Awe.
3: How could you possibly forget that one?
0: Awe. And then masakant.
3: Masakant.
0: Except for your masakant. We got a masakant in our house, but that's a different masakant. Mother's favorite, so he's known as masakant. Mm. You know, now in the WhatsApp group also, you can put your title. So in our family chat group, he puts their masakant. And the mother is in perpetual external denial that he's the... No, I got no favorite. But everyone knows that's masakant, right? I'll bluxem you. The Durbanites must be thinking, what language are they talking there? Bugger all. That used to be really something that... smack. Ex-smack for you. Ex-say. Ex-say. Yeah, that used to be very common.
3: Very common.
0: Boss. Boss. That guy at Matlanga was saying, chief. Chief. How's it, my China? That came a little bit later. How's it, my China, right? My Bali. I think in Devon they probably say my Bali.
3: They still use it.
0: Yeah, yeah. Dwit. Like, bliksem your dwit. Yeah. That's. You're making me nar. Remember that?
3: Nar,
0: you make me nar. She makes me nar.
3: Very, very,
0: my
3: very
0: timer.
3: Good. My father.
0: How the words change, yeah? How language also evolves, and how when we think back to these words, I'll donor you. I'll bliksem you. Ek is frik moeg. Very tired. That is also... how's it, Milani?
3: Lani.
0: How's it, my Lani? Hey, Lani, how's it? So all of these terms that we don't maybe hear as often these days as we used to. Old topi. He's old topi. Yo. You don't hear that also?
3: You don't hear that much.
0: But these are like good expressions, yeah? Okay, there are one or two I can't read out on air. Family radio station. But yeah, they were, what you call it, words that we heard when we were going.
3: Yeah, and to think of it, man, now when you listen to this, now you think to yourself, there's so many, you know, just that when you asked at 7:30, I was struggling to even think of one. I mean, like words like exehe and awe, those are words that were every second word that you would use. And now when you think of it, you don't hear it that much.
0: You don't hear it that much. Okay, all right. That's interesting.
3: Yeah. Really interesting. Really interesting.
0: We talk about all these terms that are still maybe in use, but not all that often. All right.
3: Clues. Yeah, so
0: we've given
3: the first clue. We said somebody that doesn't listen or doesn't like to listen. That was the first clue that we gave you for today. The second clue that we're giving the listeners is that there's an acronym of a Muslim organization in this word. An acronym of a Muslim organization in this word. We could have just said organization, but we're feeling a little bit kind today, so we'll tell you it's a Muslim organization.
0: So yeah, Ibrahim from Polokwane says when something was nice, they used to say it's nga.
3: Yeah,
0: it's nga. You have to say it like with tajweed, you know? You have to pronounce it properly. Yeah. It's nga. Yeah. All of these words that used to be used when we were growing up and are no longer being used as much makes you feel old, Mawaja.
3: Really does.
0: Do you consider yourself old?
3: Nope. At least not in the mind.
0: Yeah, even the 100-year-old person doesn't consider himself. I'm 80, I'm young, man. I'm fresh, man, you know. I'm never old. But we in that phase of our lives where we're not young,
3: not
0: right? I mean, we got the grays to show it, although it's camouflage now and then with spray paint. But and we're not old. Mm. So we're not senior, no, we're junior. We're kind of like in the missing middle. Anyway, they've got two clues. We'll wait for the third, right? And then take it from there, I'm sure. Oh, here's one. Dangas. Oh, you used to use that word a lot. Dungus. Skellum. That's also a word that's not... that's Danny. Danny.
3: Danny.
0: Yeah, most of them are Afrikaans, interestingly. Kazi. I still know one, two people you say, how's it Kazi, even though you're not the cousin.
3: A lot of people got groups. Kazi's group. Just put it in a Kazi's group.
0: Put it in the Kazi's group. But that probably is the group of cousins, right?
3: Yeah.
0: Yeah, but some people just call everybody Kazi. So some people, how's it bro? And others, how's it, Kazi?
3: Yeah.
0: Okay, it's Thursday morning. After the break, we speak to Gareth Kiff as part of our community profile. Still to come, our theme discussion on Seerah. Nabi Sallallahu Alaihi Wasallam being humanity's compass in a sea of chaos. That discussion comes up this hour as well. And then still later in the hour, NSPCA recognized for more than 70 years of animal welfare work. That's coming up this hour on Sabah Muslim.
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0: So it's Thursday morning, time for the community profile, and this morning we speak to Gareth Kiff, better known online as the Afrikaans Muslim Guy. He's a South African content creator who openly shares his journey to Islam, his Afrikaans identity, and the lessons he continues to learn along the way. His story also includes overcoming substance abuse and rebuilding his life with renewed faith and purpose. Through honest and relatable content, he offers a unique perspective on recovery, identity, and what it means to find your place within Islam, whilst still maintaining your cultural roots. Gareth, assalamu alaikum wa rahmatullahi wa barakatuh. Welcome to Radio Islam International.
5: Walaikum salam. Thanks for having me. It's so good to be here. Good morning, everyone.
0: You're known, as I mentioned online, as the Afrikaans Muslim guy. But take us to the period before you embraced Islam. You know, who is Gareth Keith? Where were you born? What was your earlier years like? And what brought you to that moment when you embraced the deen?
5: Sure. Thank you so much. Just to clarify, it's that Afrikaans Muslim guy on the socials. But I think, you know, obviously Kif is not my surname, my real surname. Gareth Kif is a stage name. I'm a singer and a comedian for my sins. I have a day job where I sell software. I'm Afrikaans. I'm a father. So you know, I've got a corporate job. So, you know, I've done a few different things. I've lived a very colorful life, you know. But there is another side to my story, as you mentioned. You know, for the longest time, I struggled with addiction, and I was a heroin addict. And, you know, that obviously takes you to some very dark places, took me to some very dark places. Eventually I got clean and I started rebuilding my life. But the thing is about, you know, getting clean is it's not like now all of a sudden everything's better. You know, once the drugs and the alcohol are gone, the substances are gone, and I'm still left with myself, you know, and I still have these questions and this search that was happening inside me. And because I'd been around Christianity my whole life, you know, I played in worship bands and I believed in God. But I had questions, you know, there were questions around Christianity. So, you know, I actually walked away from the church, you know, spent some time wondering about whether there is a God, came back to God. So before Islam, I wasn't literally walking around going like, I'm looking for Islam. I think I was looking for truth. And I was probably looking for peace without even realizing like that's what I was looking for, you know. So I don't know if that answers the question.
0: Did you do research, or was it a person you met? You know, what became the bridge between what you were searching for, as you've just explained, and what brought you to Islam?
5: Yeah, so I mean, if you follow the stories online, the first time that I really noticed that Islam, or you know, my first experience with Islam was sitting in a recovery-based meeting in Rose Street in Cape Town and hearing the Adhan for the first time from one of the mosques in Boerkop. And I just remember sitting there, not realizing, you know, obviously I knew that, you know, Muslims pray five times a day and this is the person that's calling them to pray. But I didn't understand what the words meant. And I just felt such an amazing peace that I couldn't explain. And that planted a seed, and that seed grew. And, you know, the curiosity started growing. And when I was in rehab, there was another revert person there, an older gentleman who reverted, and I thought he was such an amazing man. He was always so kind and happy and jolly. So, you know, I'm getting these little glimpses. And then obviously I worked with Muslim people, and there was a lady in Iran when I worked at MTN who was amazing. She used to bring me food and tell me how to clean my meat before I make my curries. So, you know, I had all these experiences with these Muslim people that were amazing. And then at the same time, I'm being told these other things when I go to church on a Sunday, and I'm being told these things when I'm talking to various different people. And it didn't line up for me, you know. So that contradiction and that curiosity and that search inside is what drove me towards looking at Islam. And eventually when I walked away from the church, all of that curiosity and all of that stuff that had been building up, I finally got to a place where I was like, okay, now's the time that I need to actually go and read and research and speak to people more and watch videos and try and understand a little bit more about Islam. And that was the start of this amazing journey for me.
0: After you embraced Islam, what was it like in those initial stages? How did you find that Islam helped you in terms of your the long road, you know, in post-addiction? Also, what were the struggles of a new revert?
5: Okay, so I think for me, I'm still learning, you know. The 18th of September will be a year, you know. But I can tell you that, you know, being in recovery for a long time, you know, recovery is based on the person finding a higher power. And it's not prescribed what that higher power should be, you know, and some people aren't religious. But some people who are, you know, it's their God or it's Allah or whoever it may be. I built my life around this higher power that was something greater than me. I didn't understand exactly what it looked like or who it was, but I know that it's not me, you know. So a big part of my recovery was reminding myself on a daily basis through prayer that I'm not driving the bus. You know, somebody else is in control. And for an addict and for somebody that comes from that traumatic background, because we've learned to cope through control, it's very difficult for us to let go of the reins. So that prayer and that supplication, that action every day is what allowed me to remind myself that I'm not God. I don't control anything. I'm not in control of my life. I need to stop trying to control every aspect of my life and just leave the results up to this God or the God of my understanding. And obviously through time, that's now evolved to a specific place where, you know, my God is Allah subhanahu wa ta'ala. And, you know, I follow the Prophet, peace and blessings be upon him. And, you know, my God is the God of the world, the creator of everything, you know. So the major change or the major, like, continuation of what I was building on before was that continuous supplication, you know, praying five times a day. No matter how far I want to put my head up, you know, where, and think that I'm the greatest, it's very difficult to do that when you're reminding yourself five times a day that you serve an awesome God, you know. So that humility and that right sizing of myself on a daily basis is what allows me to, like, flow into the world and into my life very easily, you know. I'm not at loggerheads with life. I'm not at loggerheads with what happens in my life because I've got something bigger that I'm busy with, you know. I'm trying to serve God and I'm praying five times a day. I'm trying to be a better person day by day, one day at a time, you know. So it's kind of like the Afrikaans part of me, which is very disciplined, and the recovery part of me, which has been open to searching inwards and then being of service outwards, lines up so nicely with Islam because, you know, I'm praying five times a day and I'm doing sadaqah where I can, and I'm trying to help and I'm trying to be a better person. So for me, it all lines up very well, you know. But I'm still learning every day. I'm learning something every day. I only learned the other day what maf was. I didn't know why people say maf. Now I understand.
0: Mashallah. Now, I mean, you're an Afrikaner, as you said, right? And many times people who are inclined towards becoming Muslim, they worry that, do I have to give up all of my culture? That's like in me. I've been brought up. How did you navigate that, you know, becoming a Muslim, remaining true to the fundamentals of Islam, and then even keeping the elements of your culture that you still like?
5: Yeah. So for me, I didn't have to give up anything. You know, as I've mentioned before, my father's Afrikaans, my whole family was Afrikaans, but, you know, my parents split when I was younger and my mom was English. So I went to live with my mom. Obviously, I went into an English school. But for me, I didn't have to do anything differently, you know. Islam asks me to submit to God, you know, that's it. And Allah created the different nations and the tribes, and, you know, Islam's existed all over the world for centuries. So there isn't really one Muslim ethnicity. You know, people always think Muslim equals Arab, but, you know, the biggest Muslim community in the world is the Indonesians, you know, the Southeast Asia. So ek is Afrikaans en ek is Muslim en ek is gelukkig. I'm happy, so happy.
0: Finally then, I mean, the online space, what have you experienced after you became Muslim? What opportunities are there? How are your messages resonating with the online audience?
5: Yeah. So the whole way this journey, specifically around the online stuff, happened was just, I'm still trying to figure it out. I've been a singer for years and I had some level of success there. You know, I'm going back to the late 90s, early 2000s, through to 2015. And then 3 years ago, I started doing stand-up comedy, which is something that I've always loved and wanted to do. So I took the name Gareth Kiff because, you know, sometimes you say things that I wouldn't want to be associated with, you know, from a corporate perspective, on stage. So I was just trying to be cautious and, you know, I've been trying to find my identity in comedy, and because there's so many different aspects of my life, I've finally gotten to this place now where I'm like, oh, wait, I'm Gareth. I'm in recovery for 18 years. I've got two kids. I have been married and divorced a lot, and I'm Muslim, you know, and that's my story, you know. So I thought to myself, literally after watching some content of a British content creator that's living in the UAE that also just recently took Shahada. His name is Big Frank. And I thought to myself, I should be, why can't I? You know, so I started an Instagram account 2 weeks ago on a Friday, 2 weeks ago. And I started the TikTok account last week on a Friday. And, you know, my children are saying that I'm going viral. I don't know what that means. but apparently it's very difficult to get followers on TikTok, and there's just been such an overwhelming response on both platforms. And I would say out of 100 comments, and there's been thousands and thousands and thousands of comments, and I've got to thank everybody that's been supporting. Out of 100 comments, I'd say there's 99 that are supportive and you know, things like Alhamdulillah and welcome and mashallah. And then maybe one out of 100 is some person trying to be negative and hateful. For me, I've decided to keep that Afrikaans Muslim guy about my journey with Islam. The journey as an Afrikaans guy next to the rugby field on a Saturday morning. The journey of being an Afrikaans guy and learning about Islam and going to Juma. My other profiles that are in Gareth Kiff, I'm a little bit more active around the politics of what's going on in the world at the moment. You know, I'll post a lot of stories about Hassa, and I'll post a lot of stories about, you know, very pro-Palestinian things and very anti other things. But I've decided to keep that separate from that Afrikaans Muslim guy profiles, because it's not about, I don't want to degenerate it into something horrible where there's going to be arguments. Because let's face it, the world is rough at the moment, and there is a space for activism. And there is a space for a voice and standing up for what's right. But there's also a space for showing people the pure joy and beauty of Islam. And I don't want to get those two confused, because as a revert, that was a big problem for me. You know, I stayed away from Islam for so long because I thought Muslims are terrorists and Islam is bad. And, you know, this is what they tell us in the movies and the news. And, you know, it's always non-Muslim people that are telling us how bad Islam is. So I want to... Allah willing, inshallah, carry on creating content that will make people go, oh, wow, I didn't know that Islam believes in Jesus. I didn't know that Maryam has a whole chapter in the Quran for herself. Like, these are things that when I learned that, I was like, wow, Jesus is in Islam. How does that? And then it all started fitting, and it made much more sense to me than the story of three and one and father and son and human and not human. It made sense, you know, so I have decided to keep that distinction. The one is my journey in this beautiful, beautiful religion. And then obviously the other one, because of my heart and because of my activism and political opinions, that's where I'm going to be active around what's happening in the world at the moment. So those are the two different distinctions I'm making.
0: But shukran so much for your time and for chatting to us, and all the best, inshallah.
5: Shukran for having me. Thank you so much.
0: Assalamu alaikum wa rahmatullahi wa barakatuh.
5: Wa alaikum salam. Thank you.
0: Well, there you have it. Our community profile for this week, that Afrikaans guy, recent revert to Islam, doing quite a bit on social media, and he chats to us this morning about his life story. It's time for the headlines. Then we have the third clue with Maulana Wajah.
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0: So what's the third clue, Maulana Wajah?
3: Third clue that you're giving the listeners for today, Maulana, is that this word contains five vowels. It contains five vowels. We said the first clue, somebody that doesn't like to listen. The second clue, we told you there's an acronym of a Muslim organization in this word. And the third clue is that this word contains five vowels.
0: My outie. That's one also. Owens.
3: Owens.
0: Owens. Owens. Owens. Owens.
3: Used, but outie. Yeah, that one.
0: Okay. Yeah, let's see. Well, I hope they didn't get too distracted with all of the quai. It's quai.
3: It's quai.
0: It's quai. All right. Let's see that they hopefully they're still concentrating on what they need to concentrate on.
3: Let's hope so, Mona. Let's hope so.
0: 072-786-1548.
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0: Uh-huh. Well, they're giving you another skrik.
3: Thus far, there is one correct answer. It's slightly different from the form in which we wanted it, but it's fine. We'll still give it to them as correct. So it's thus far one. I think people really getting involved in that those words, and I think that is where a lot of these answers or those words are coming through. But there are some words that came, let's see, heedless, inattentive, nope, adieu, no, that's not correct. And then I don't know this word, C-A-I-R, I'm not too sure even how you pronounce it. Then there's the word adamant, no, or even adamantine, no, none of them is correct. Ignoramus, brick wall, nope, not correct. Yeah, I think those are most of them. They are people just sending those different words that are not really much in use today. I don't know what they're trying to see. Somebody says Al-Qaeda. Are they speaking of words that are not in use? I would suppose that is where that is more used. So there is, as we said, Ma, there is, okay, oblivious. Well, they still didn't give it to us in the way we wanted it. The person resent the word, but yeah, it's we're still giving it to you as correct. So it's just one correct answer again for today. That's what we sit on. Well, the word we were looking at today, Morana, is the word recalcitrant is also fine. We were looking at recalcitrance. It's still the same thing, and it means the exact same thing. Somebody gives us the word now, inattentive. No, as you said, the word we were looking for is recalcitrant. Simply put, Marana, recalcitrant is a person that is very stubborn. It's just that a person that doesn't listen to any authority, no matter who tells him what, they just don't listen. So a person that, a person stubborn is more where you don't listen to anybody, no matter who it is. Recalcitrant or recalcitrance is when you don't listen to authority. You're stubborn and you just don't want to budge.
0: Okay. And let's see.
3: Yeah, so that should be now, alhamdulillah, day number
0: 24. 24 now. 25 tomorrow, inshallah. Inshallah. It's now 22:09. You are listening to Sabah al-Muslim on Radio Islam International. Our theme focus has been and is this month, Muhammad sallallahu alaihi wasallam, humanity's compass in a sea of chaos. Right? So, we spoke last week about the chaos within, right? And we speak this week then about the chaos at home. And we've been covering quite a few angles in that regard. Today we talk about bridging the generation gap when different generations struggle to understand one another. There's always been a difference between generations. Parents sometimes look at their children and think, we never behave like this when we were young. Young people look at their parents and think, they just don't understand what life is like today. And somewhere between these two statements, a gap begins to grow. Now, today that gap can feel even wider.

0: Sallallahu Alaihi Wasallam lived among people of every age, children, young people, adults, the elderly. And he didn't treat age as a barrier to dignity, respect, or connection. He listened to young people, he gave them responsibility, he trusted them, he valued their ideas and abilities. At the same time, he showed tremendous respect and care towards elders. This gives us now a powerful lesson. A person's age should never determine their worth. Young doesn't mean inexperienced and therefore irrelevant. Old doesn't mean outdated and therefore irrelevant. Every generation has something to offer. And perhaps one of the biggest problems today is that generations often speak at one another instead of speaking to one another. Parents give instructions without listening, while young people demand to be understood without trying to understand. And slowly communication becomes confrontation. But the prophetic example teaches us that listening is not a sign of weakness. Sometimes the most powerful thing you can give someone is simply your attention. Imagine what would happen if parents asked their children, "Tell me what you're dealing with. Help me understand your world." And imagine if young people asked their parents, "Tell me what life was like when you were at my age. What did you learn the hard way?" Suddenly, the generation gap becomes an opportunity rather than a problem. Because perhaps young people need something from older generations that technology cannot provide, which is wisdom. And older generations need something from young people that experience alone cannot provide, which is fresh perspective. So the Prophet ﷺ also demonstrated something incredibly important. He gave young people responsibility. He didn't simply see them as children who needed to wait until they became adults before they could contribute. He recognized their potential, and perhaps that is something families and communities need to rediscover today. Now, instead of saying, "You're too young," perhaps sometimes we should say, "What can you contribute?" Instead of young people saying, "You don't understand anything," people, they could say, "What can I learn from you?" Because respect is to travel in both directions. And this isn't just about families. It affects our communities, our workplaces, our schools, and even our future. If every generation dismisses the generation before it and misunderstands the generation after it, we end up constantly starting from zero. But when generations learn to listen to one another, something beautiful happens. You know, experience meets energy, wisdom meets innovation, tradition meets new ideas, and society becomes stronger. Perhaps this is another lesson from the prophetic compass. Muhammad sallallahu alaihi wasallam didn't build a community by making everyone the same. He brought different people together and taught them how to live with respect, mercy, and understanding. And maybe that's where our homes need today. Not parents who always win every argument, or children who always get their own way, but families where people can say, "I may not completely understand your world, but I want to understand you." Because sometimes bridging a generation gap doesn't begin with changing someone's opinion. It begins with listening to their heart. And perhaps Muhammad sallallahu alaihi wasallam gives every generation something they can follow. For the young, respect your elders and learn from the experience. For the older generation, understand, trust, and nurture the young. And for everyone, make room for one another. Because a family becomes stronger when generations stop seeing each other as opposites and start seeing each other as part of the same journey. And perhaps that is what the prophetic compass teaches us. Different generations may travel through different worlds, but they can still walk in the same direction. All right, we take a nasheed break, and then we will be talking about the NSPCA being recognized for more than 70 years of animal welfare.
1: Rabiul Awal 1448. Muhammad sallallahu alaihi wasallam, humanity's compass in a sea of chaos.

0: ربيع الأول 1448 Muhammad sallallahu alayhi wa sallam, humanity's compass in a sea of chaos.
1: The National Council of SPCAs has been named Best Animal Welfare Advocacy 2026 for South Africa in the African Excellence Award. The recognition comes after more than 70 years of work investigating animal cruelty and enforcing animal protection laws across the country. Samantha Stelly, communications lead in the NSPCA communications unit, talks to us about the award and the wider challenges facing animal welfare in South Africa. Samantha, very good morning to you and welcome.
2: Good morning to you and good morning to your listeners. Thank you for having me.
1: Well, firstly, congratulations on the award, 70 years of sterling service.
2: Thank you. Yes, we're very proud of the achievement and proud of all our inspectors because they're the ones on the ground doing the work.
1: Indeed. So how have things changed, you know, over the last 70 years? I mean, what are the biggest animal welfare concerns that you currently face in South Africa?
2: I think at the moment, especially as the NSPCA, we are seeing a large increase in the amount of social media animal cruelty. And that is a little bit concerning because people are resharing posts and it's often difficult for us to trace back to the original video to find the people responsible. So I think if I had to say one thing that we're seeing a large increase in is the sharing of animal cruelty content across social media.
1: How would you track the progress, right, of SPCAs and the NSPCA over the last 70 years? I mean, when you look back?
2: It's a difficult one. There's just been so much change over the years and obviously an increase in the number of SPCAs. When the NSPCA first started, we had one unit, a single unit looking after farm animals. Now we have 8 units, and we're caring for animals ranging from domestic pets all the way to wild animals and everyone in between. So I think we've just expanded greatly in terms of the number of animals that we are looking after and the number of species that we care for.
1: What does the future hold? I mean, it's not the kind of work that people talk about every day. If there's some incident that happens, something that makes the news, then it comes under under some degree of spotlight. But it's work that continues every single day with dedication and perseverance.
2: Yes, of course, and we will continue to do the work. We always say we'll continue to be there for the animals for as long as they need us. So obviously, our vision for future in South Africa is a country filled with people who have compassion and respect for animals, but we're here and we'll continue to do the hard work as long as it needs to be done.
1: Well, once again, congratulations and all the best. I mean, keep up the good work.
2: Thank you so much and thank you for having me.
1: That was Samantha Stelly, communications lead in the NSPCA communications unit. They won the Best Animal Welfare Advocacy 2026 for South Africa in the African Excellence Award. All right, it's now 9 minutes before nine. I'm going to replay our Durban and Pietermaritzburg listeners a clip of what I said earlier on around whether we are forming our own governments. Take a listen to that. Then there's also a report put together by Maulana Mohammed Baum, Trump threatening his Iran partners. And how do these secondary sanctions work? So we'll tell you about that, inshallah. And then also, it's a Thursday morning, so there's a lot to look forward to between now and tomorrow morning when I join you bright and early, inshallah. Assalamu alaikum wa rahmatullahi wa barakatuh. And the bright full moon shines from afar. We praise Muhammad. It's just gone 10 minutes past 7. You are listening to Sabah on Muslim on Radio Islam International. Something interesting is happening in South Africa. According to a recent survey, 8 out of 10 South Africans feel that communities are increasingly doing the job of government. Think about it, right? Security, we hire private security or we organize community patrols. Electricity, we install solar. Water problems, tanks or boreholes. Potholes, we fix it ourselves. Now, on one level, this is something to celebrate. It shows that South Africans are resilient, that they don't just moan and groan. If government is not functioning, they organize themselves and they find solutions. But here's the problem. We're paying rates and taxes. And then again, we've got to pay for security, electricity, water, and whatever else. So the question then is, what exactly are we paying government for? There's an even bigger concern, though. Wealthier communities can afford solar, boreholes, and private security. What about the communities that can't? If we're not careful, we could slowly end up with two South Africas. One that can afford to function despite government's failure, and another that simply gets left behind. So community initiatives is definitely something to celebrate, but it should support a functioning government. It should not have to replace it.
3: This is Sabahul Muslim.
4: The United States has announced a slew of new economic sanctions against Iran and threatened countries it trades with, aiming to choke Tehran's economy as the months-long conflict remains deadlocked. At least 60 entities across the Middle East, Asia, and Europe have been targeted in the latest sanctions as part of the economic pressure campaign that could further disrupt energy markets and rattle the global economy. The U.S.-Israel war launched on the 28th of February has already resulted in a spike in oil prices and disruption in global supply chains due to the blockade of the Strait of Hormuz, through which a fifth of global oil and gas previously passed. Now, the Trump administration has already been waging an economic pressure campaign against Iran under the banner of Operation Economic Fury since the launch of the war in February. However, the U.S. has recently decided to up the ante with Operation Economic Outcast, targeting countries that trade with Iran as well. U.S. Treasury Secretary Scott Bessent says the U.S. would target all of Iran's sources of revenue, including oil, to prevent other countries and companies from doing business with Tehran. He says around the globe, the objective is to sever every economic lifeline that sustains the tyrannical regime until Tehran stands alone. He says countries around the world must choose between the U.S. and Iran, stressing that the new campaign exposes Tehran's trade partners to secondary penalties. Bessent added that if countries and entities facilitate transactions and are part of the ecosystem that turns Iranian oil into money, into repression, they will be targeted. Asked why the U.S. is threatening Iran's business partners instead of penalizing them, Bessent says they are giving everyone the opportunity to remedy bad behavior. Why would they want to blow up the global financial system? Bessent's latest statements are a follow-up to U.S. President Donald Trump's Truth Social post on the 19th of August, where the president announced that he called the most crushing economic operation against Iran. Trump wrote that any country that allows its financial institutions, businesses, airports, or government entities to provide any type of lifeline to Iran will itself face tremendous economic consequences. The U.S. has long used threats of what are known as secondary sanctions, in which countries that trade with a sanctioned country also face sanctions. For instance, secondary sanctions are in place against the purchase of Iranian oil or heavy military equipment from Russia. Countries, companies, and individuals that engage in this trade are at risk of U.S. sanctions. The U.S.'s main leverage is access to its markets and financial system. For instance, even if an Indian bank had no direct relationship with Iran, it could face secondary sanctions if it processes payments for an Indian firm trading with Tehran, especially if that bank has U.S. branches, dollar clearing ties, or American clients. That risk makes institutions hyper-cautious, avoiding anything that even touches Iran for fear of being swept up in U.S. penalties. The threat of secondary U.S. sanctions is also why most global banks and financial institutions no longer participate in trade with Russia or Iran. They do not want to risk losing business in the U.S. In 2017, Trump's first administration authorized the countering America's adversaries through sanctions targeting Iran, Russia, and North Korea. Under this act, the U.S. targeted specific countries with secondary sanctions. In 2018, it targeted the Equipment Development Department of the Chinese military due to its purchases of Russia's Su-35 fighter jets and S-400 missile systems. In 2020, Washington used the act sanctions to target NATO member Turkey's Presidency of Defense Industries, the country's military procurement agency, alongside some officials affiliated with it. This came a year after the U.S. barred Turkey from procuring U.S. F-35 fighter jets. Turkey was earmarked for its purchase of the Russian S-400 air defense system in 2019. Trump's calculus was that the S-400s were incompatible with NATO equipment and potentially threatened allied security. These sanctions made Turkey cautious about making future purchases. In July 2026, Trump says he would lift sanctions on Turkey and would soon decide on resuming sales of F-35s. Any move to return Turkey to the F-35 program would need to overcome a 2020 law requiring a presidential administration to determine that Ankara no longer possesses or operates the Russian systems. While the CAATSA sanctions were highly targeted, it is unclear whether any sanctions imposed on Iran's trading partners would be. In 2024, Iran exported some $56 billion worth of goods to at least 112 countries and territories, according to officials. official customs figures. In the same year, Iran imported about $68.5 billion worth of goods from at least 87 countries and territories. Its top export partners were China, Iraq, the United Arab Emirates, Turkey, and Afghanistan. Its top import partners were the UAE, China, Turkey, the European Union, and India. Washington's leverage over Iran's trading partners is contingent on the trading partners' reliance on the American financial system. For several sectors in China and Russia, this reliance is minimal. Hence, analysts say that Trump's leverage over China and Russia is limited. Those sectors include most of China's oil refineries. According to analytic firm Kepler, China bought 80% of Iran's shipped oil in 2025. Paul Musgrave, an associate professor of government at Georgetown University in Qatar, says it is going to be very difficult for Trump to pull off his pressure campaign effectively. Analysts say China could also hit back if the U.S. sanctions its banks for processing Iranian funds, as the U.S. Treasury has threatened. Mohammed Baum, Radio Islam News.

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0: ربيع الأول 1448 محمد صلى الله عليه وسلم Humanity's Compass in a Sea of Chaos.
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3: 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It is a beautiful Thursday morning today, alhamdulillah, and we have a beautiful guest with the energy of spring. A personal mentor of mine as well, Auntie Rukshana Ibrahim. And she has been teaching cooking and baking since 2009, based in the Johannesburg area. With having taught over 10,000 people from various countries such as the UK, Malawi and South Africa, she has put her passion into a business to help others create the perfect meal, be it for their family or be it as a stepping stone into a business. Auntie Rukshana, assalamu alaikum and welcome to the airwaves of Radio Islam International.
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4: Alhamdulillah, shukr.
3: You know, I'm so excited to have you on today. Because I know you personally and I know your journey. And I'm so excited to share with our listeners your knowledge. So, Auntie Rukshana, let's get into this, right? Please tell us your story. How did this passion start? And how do you keep up with the ever-changing trends in food and baking?
4: JazakAllah for the opportunity. Well, to all our respected listeners, it started off at a very young age where we were encouraged to help my mom in the kitchen. As you personally know my mom, Zakia, you'd know that she had all this energy, and I think that's where I gained the energy from. So I actually had the passion for cooking and baking from a very young age. I actually started this business originally in 2009, basically just for my Hajj money. Alhamdulillah, shukr, in 2010, I had all the money for myself and my husband to go to Hajj. So that's where everything originated from. To keep up with the trends of and what people require is normally I used to get queries from people, or rather suggestions on what I can do. With the moving trend belonging to the Cake Decorators Guild, we've always have a challenge to keep up with new trends. Pinterest is, everybody knows, and now the new famous TikTok with all the new ideas and trends. So that's basically where I get some of the ideas from.
3: Okay, so baking is often described as more of a science than cooking, right? And this is my famous line that I use on air. Baking is science, it's not where we can just throw. And, you know, they have that saying, just throw till you feel, till it's right. With baking, there's that precision of the level of a teaspoon, the level of a tablespoon, taking one tablespoon or one teaspoon out, a pinch, it can throw your whole recipe out, right? And for that, it's so precise, it's described as a science more than cooking, right? Why is it so important to measure ingredients accurately? And can something as simple as adding too much flour really make such a big difference? Be it in your cake, be it in your biscuits, right? Tell us about that.
4: Okay. That is very, very important. Should I tell you to use 1 teaspoon of baking powder or 1 teaspoon of salt? If you take your teaspoons and you have a look in your drawer, we have all different size teaspoons. The measuring cups which I use is the Hill measuring cups. They're basically white in color. They have the correct measuring spoons. The stainless steel ones do not work. Reason being, they say it's a 250 mil. It's a 1 cup mil, but it's actually 200 mil. A 1 cup is equal to 250 mils. A simple thing as adding too much flour could flop your cake. Your cake would come out dry. There is so many different things that can happen to your cakes or biscuits. So the important thing on using the correct measuring cups is all flour has to be to the level of the cup, not over, not under, level. So when I say level, it is on the top of the cup. You can just smooth it off with a spatula. And then when you're doing baking powder, like I said, especially baking powder, people just think you can just scoop it out of the tin and just throw it in. No, it has to be level. Everything has to be level. In order for your cakes to come out right. That's why people's cakes do not come out right on that.
3: Okay, and when it comes to biscuits as well, it does make a difference, right?
4: Gee, it makes a very big difference because people think normally your biscuit dough has to be pliable, depending if you're going to roll it or if you're going to use those decorating guns. Many people's biscuits do not come out right, or it comes out too dry, is because they're just adding flour. The most important thing that people actually forget, besides measuring, is whenever baking, be it baking a cake or biscuits, everything has to be at room temperature. So Your eggs has to be at room temperature, your milk has to be at room temperature, and your margarine has to be at room temperature. Should your margarine not be at room temperature, especially when baking biscuits, you are going to have a disaster. Reason being, when you mix the dough, it will feel firm. The second you put it in the oven, remember hot and cold. So what happens is you put it into your oven and now it's getting heat. So what happens? Your biscuits become flat. It expands. And that's where people are going wrong. Everything has to be at a room temperature.
3: Very important tip, right? And Rukshana, tell us, what can a person who has never baked start by trying out?
4: I would honestly say they could start by doing cupcakes. Reason being, biscuits, like I said, it's a bit tricky as you have to have the precision of rolling, knowing the texture. I would say they could start off with a basic thing like cupcakes.
3: Okay, you're talking of cupcakes and I'm just thinking of, Auntie Rukshana taught tens of thousands of students and I'm one of them. My journey of baking started with Auntie Rukshana. So she taught me my first piping and my first coating of a cake, how to make fondant decorations. And I'm just thinking of those lovely rose petals, you know, how to pipe them. And having that lovely fairy touch to everything. So I'm actually in the interview, but I'm like actually going down memory lane in my memory. Auntie Rukshana, tell us, many people struggle with cakes that sink in the middle. They don't rise properly or they either come out too dry. What are some of the main reasons that this happens and how can we prevent it?
4: Okay, as I've said, I've actually beat your question. I'm sorry about that. Everything has to be at room temperature, so that's where the disasters actually occur. Secondly, people just put on the oven and put the cake in. You know, you've got to preheat your oven, especially cakes, at 180 degrees. Basically, for about 15 minutes, you have to preheat your oven. And then, obviously, you're going to put in your cakes or your biscuits. Cakes basically sink because people actually open the oven, or the oven was too cold, or your ingredients was not at room temperature. And then most of the people back in the days, I remember the old people used to be putting a cake into a pan and they bang it down on the floor. As you can remember, Zakia, we do not bang anything on the floor. We have to know it out. Everything is measured in measuring cups, and that's why our cakes are 100% perfect. So in order for them not to have cakes that would sink in, do not open the oven. Ensure that everything is at room temperature. Preheat your oven. And also, why cakes become too dry is people are adding too much of flour. Please remember, when baking cakes, we sift the flour 3 times. In order for the flour to become lighter, your cakes to become lighter. And remember, flour has gluten. So by us sifting it, it actually makes it, it sort of incorporates air into your flour.
3: Auntie Rukshana, I'm just going to hop over to our WhatsApp line, right? A listener is asking, why do cakes crack?
4: Okay, so the reason why cakes crack, okay, so I'm sorry, but this just might sound so mean. So if it's like I'm a size 34 and I'm trying to fit into a size 28 jean, what happens? Everything bulges. So many of the times, people do not have the correct baking pan. So what they do, they improvise and they use a smaller pan. So this pan has nowhere to go. I mean, sorry, the dough has nowhere to go into the small pan. So what happens, it sort of expands, and that's how the cakes tend to crack. And as I've said, cakes, bye-bye cakes, not also having the correct temperature. Temperature is very important, and by things being at room temperature. But 9 out of 10 times, cakes tend to crack is because you are using a smaller pan for the amount of batter that you actually have.
3: So if you don't have a pan that fits, right, rather break your batter into 2 or 3 batches of the smaller pan, and you can stack it up.
4: Yes, or if you don't have a pan, we can improvise. You have those Pyrex dishes, which you can obviously use. Many people that I know that came to my classes actually used a pot. So depending on the pot, obviously you can't use an AMC that has plastic handles. So you can use the one that is a metal handle, or you don't have to use an AMC pot. You can use those, I call them fish pots. So the ones that has that flat lid, you can try and bake a cake then in that case.
3: Okay. Assalamu alaikum. Can sister please advise on butter biscuits? We can't nozzle through a piping bag. Dough is very soft, yet it's difficult to pipe out. Can the sister please share? Okay. So if you go into the Radio Islam website, you'll find butter biscuit recipes, right? And Rukshana, the listener is saying that their dough is soft, but not able to pipe through a piping bag.
4: Okay. So the first thing that I can think of offhand is that the nozzle the sister is using is incorrect. To basically pipe a biscuit, if you want to do those like Danish biscuits that goes round, the melting moment, or the long ones where you can put chocolate on the tip, you can use a number 844 nozzle. That nozzle is actually perfect for piping. If you say your batter is actually soft, so the correct way in doing it, obviously you're using a piping bag. You need to cut the tip of the piping bag and insert a nozzle. I don't know how the sister is doing it. And then you fill the bag with your filling, and it will be easy to go from there.
3: Okay.
4: That can be my own looking at why it can't pipe through is if the sister is using a bigger nozzle. So obviously the mouth of the nozzle has to be a little bit bigger for it to pipe out.
3: Yes. So, okay. Why does naan katai tend to get burnt underneath?
4: Okay. So that's too much of butter. So my naan katai is, you know, Zakia, it's the melt in the mouth naan katai. I am glad, or you could share the recipe with them, although we are doing another recipe. So basically, the oven is too hot. They need to put it at 180 degrees, everything at 180. But you find some people's ovens are very old, so at 180, sometimes it tends to burn. You need to put it at, say, about 170 to 175, 160. I wouldn't go really 160 because sometimes it doesn't actually work. The most important thing we need to ask the person, what are they using? Because we use ghee to make our ankata. I'm not sure what they use. Sometimes it burns at the bottom because people tend to put too much of spray and cook. Some people line it with butter. But even if you use baking paper, you can use baking paper. So I'm not too sure what their recipe consists of. On Nankata, I see many people also had a problem with it because they put in too much sugar. So they say, why is it hard like a biscuit instead of like melting in your mouth? Mm. It's because they put in too much of sugar, or if they put in rama, or if they put in ghee. So there's so many different things just depending on the recipe that they are using. But if you're using margarine, it's definitely going to burn because of the we put chana flour in, but because of flour, I don't know what their recipe is.
3: Okay, so I know there's a few variants, right? And it looks like today, Auntie Rukshana, all the listeners want to know about Nankatai. So another listener is saying her Nankatai goes flat. Why?
4: Okay, so I noticed that people, when they came to my class, when you're rolling a ball, when you're rolling the Nankatai into your hand, so it has to be in the palm of your hand, and you put in your left hand and you use your right hand, you're going to roll a ball. So people tend to press it down. You do not press it down. That's why it's going flat. That's the only reason I can think it's going flat. Or they put again too much ghee. That's why, like I said, sorry, the ghee was cold. So when you put it into the oven, that's when it sort of spreads, and that's how it becomes flat. But the most important thing is, and the thing that I've noticed that people do, because they think it's a ball and it's round, and because it needs to come flat, they press the thing. You must not press it.
3: Also, another thing, Auntie Rukshana, when it comes to Nankatai, your dough needs to be soft, but not so soft that it's unworkable. You know, sometimes your dough is so very soft because, like you mentioned, you're using ghee that's cold or solid, right? Also, when making Nankatai, you don't use melted ghee. You use room temperature ghee. So it's got that mixture of firm and soft. It's like it's in between there. So, I know I had a few flops with Nankatai. When you don't do something for a long time, you tend to or you're rushing. Sometimes also your dough is too soft and then you're putting it into the oven because it's so soft, it can't hold structure. So it just collapses. Okay. So back to our interview questions, right? Many people struggle with cakes even cupcakes, right? They follow the recipe, they bake it for the amount of time that's mentioned on the recipe, right? Today's recipes tell you bake for 15 minutes, bake for 20 minutes, bake for 18 minutes, etc., right? But you'll tend to notice that you followed the recipe to the T, you did your measurements correct. But then when you take it out of the oven, it's right. But then after it sits a while, your cupcake tends to shrink.
4: Okay. So I'm not sure how people bake it. Are they baking it direct into a baking pan, or if they are baking it with paper cups? So if you bake it in a paper cup, say, for example, like we use the 14-inch paper cups with the correct size baking tray, though the cupcake pans. So what happens is, if you're baking a cake and you're baking it in a pan or in a cupcake holder and not the correct size, that's what happens sometimes, and it shrinks. It also depends on the recipe. Sometimes people give you a recipe And as you know, Zakia, all my recipes are prop free. So you will find people give you a recipe and the recipe is not right. And then cupcakes at 15 minutes, I can't understand that because it depends on the recipe. Our recipe bakes for 7 minutes. So I'm not sure what kind of a recipe they are using. But like I said, the only reason why we can shrink, if I'm understanding you correctly, is that say it's like, say, 10 centimeters, and the time it cooled down, it becomes like 7 centimeters, if that's what I'm understanding.
3: Yeah, so like from a 10 centimeter to a 9 or 8 centimeter, not shrink so massive, but you find that the cupcake shrinks. So when you're filling it in the pan, it's in your wrapper, it's full, right? It bakes, it comes a nice level up, everything. But once it cools down, it goes like even the wrapper is like shrunk.
4: So that's what I can think is either the pan was, say, like I'm saying, just give you an example, like 8 centimeters, and then your cupcake container is 6 centimeters. I mean, sorry, your paper cup is 6 centimeters. So by the time you put it in there, obviously it is going to stretch. It will stretch according to the baking pan. But then when you take it out, it will shrink back to the cupcake size paper. I mean, the cupcake paper. So you've got to use, if it's 8 centimeter pan, you've got to use the 8 centimeter cup.
3: Auntie Rukshana, I'm going to go for a quick break. When we come back, we'll finish our questions. And I'm so excited because so many interactive questions from our listeners for you. So let's go for a quick break and we'll be back.
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3: Assalamu alaikum and welcome back to your weekly Thursday morning edition of the Household Express. Our guest today, Auntie Rukshana Ibrahim, owner of SNR Creations and Baking, sharing with us lovely tips for baking, especially when it comes to cakes and biscuits. Auntie Rukshana, assalamu alaikum, welcome back.
4: Alaikum assalam wa rahmatullahi wa barakatuh.
3: Auntie Rukshana, you've taught thousands and thousands of people, right? And from your many students, you've also taught baking to children with special needs. What have your students taught you about the joy of cooking and baking?
4: You know, just to see those happy faces made me so proud. The fact when people came in here, they couldn't break an egg, let alone fry an egg. And when they left with such knowledge that made me so happy. For me, it's just about what they've learned, what they've accomplished. There's thousands of the ladies that has actually done this for an income for their families. Some are doing corporate functions. So for me, you know, just to see that somebody that came in knowing nothing about cooking, knowing nothing about baking, and leaving with knowledge and expertise, and especially yourself, they keep sending me a picture and saying, how is this, Auntie Rukshana? Is this correct? It makes me so proud to think that, you know, I've taught this person, and yes, they are trying, and yes, they are making the things, and it is just such an accomplishment for all these ladies that makes me more proud than anything else.
3: Alhamdulillah. So, Auntie Rukshana, I'm going to ask you a few more questions from our guests. Our listeners. Maaf would like to know, why does ginger biscuit sometimes not crack? If you can assist there.
4: Okay, I've made ginger biscuits on several occasions. Like I said, I am not too sure on what recipe they are using. I've tried many, many years back, the recipe that I had, the one didn't actually crack. And then from there, you know, you've obviously got to perfect the recipe. And then obviously I've tried different things, just depending what it is. Sometimes the ginger that they're using, obviously your stuff cannot be expired. We find some people actually have the ginger or whatever the their recipe says, that's expired. So that actually makes a big difference in it cracking. Also, with sugar, I know the biscuit that I'm using, we're using normal sugar. So if they're using granulated sugar, which is your caster sugar, that might not crack. The recipe that I have uses normal sugar, like your normal tea, coffee sugar, and that actually cracks. So I think it could be the sugar, it could be the recipe. I cannot tell you or what are they doing wrong. If they could maybe send you another message to say what are they using or how are they doing this thing. And like I said, the dough is either too stiff.
3: So I know also what brings your crack on in your cookies, in your naan ketai, as well as your ginger biscuit, is that pinch of bicarb.
4: Yes, pinch of bicarb and a pinch of salt.
3: So maybe your pinch is too small. So, sometimes we also omit it. Also, like Auntie Rukshana mentioned, very important, the recipe that you are using, right? Okay, another listener asks, please advise why my scones always do not come out level. My dough is level before cutting.
4: Okay, so can I just come back to when you said a pinch? So if all the listeners can, if you can actually make a note, because your pinch might be, like you said, bigger, somebody has smaller hands, somebody has bigger hands. A pinch is basically an eighth teaspoon, so it's 1/8 on those measuring cups that I was explaining you. That is a pinch. That would be your perfect bet for a pinch of bicarb or a pinch of salt. Okay, coming back to the listener with the scones, when they say everything is right, so scones, you don't basically roll, so you have to pat it down. That's why I said earlier about the biscuits, because there's a certain thickness thickness that you've got to roll. So all the listener has to do is obviously put your dough on your countertop or on your rolling board, pat it down, and see that the thickness is basically the same. Normally say give and take about a 5 centimeter. Also, why people's shapes change in scones is because they take the cutter, when they're pushing it down, they turn it to the left and turn it to the right. When a cookie or a scone, you've got to press it down with the palm of your hand and lift the dough.
3: Right. So I was going to say that. And also sometimes, we don't realize when we're trying to make... some people have the habit, they put their cookie cutter in. They're not turning left to right, but they're like shaking their cookie cutter onto the surface to loosen the sides of the dough from the cookie cutter and to make it loose off the surface. That also plays a vital role in how your scones rise. Then also you can find that, the first set that you roll out and you cut and bake, those ones are just so beautiful. But then obviously, the dough that you now close up again and reaccumulate and re-roll out, those ones come out all wonky, going to the right, to the left, to Mars and Jupiter, all over, right? That's because when we take in our dough, Auntie Rukshana, like you mentioned, it's like pie dough, right? You take it and you pile it on top of each other, because scone is like pie dough, right? It's supposed to be light and airy, and it's just not flaky. That's the only difference.
4: True.
3: So you don't take it and now you again work it into a ball to make it a nice ball, and then you're going to roll it. Remember, working your dough creates gluten development, and scone, croissant, pie dough, all of this is not bread. It doesn't need work in the gluten because you want that light texture. So if you just take your dough and you take your pieces, it's not going to be a ball, but you just stack it on top of each other like how you do your pie dough, and then you press it down. in equal proportions. Take your two hands and just place it down, obviously in a quantity, whether you made a single recipe, double recipe, triple recipe, all depending. And then from there again, you're just patting it down lightly, lightly, and then you cut again. You'll see your scone comes up, up straight in air, and lovely.
4: So if I can just add also, like I said, when you turn the cookie cutter and you turn left to right, and like you said, this way and that way, or like long ways and right to left, the lady or the listeners can actually take the cookie cutters and just sort of dip them in flour, shake it off. So obviously that way it won't stick. Also, how I said that you get them all the same shape. If you don't have to have, we have measuring sticks to measure everything, but you don't have to have what we have. If you use your forefinger, for example, and then you can see that's the thickness of the dough that you want to cut for your scones or your biscuits, whatever. So when you, as Zakia has mentioned, when you have balance of your dough and you're going to put them onto each other, do not roll them like you just mentioned, then you can just take your finger and put it there, and that way you would get now your, like, even your second batch looking pretty as well.
3: Okay, so okay, someone says ginger biscuits, you should use good quality spices like Robertson spices, must be a soft dough, roll round and don't press it down, roll in normal sugar and bake at 180 degrees. Okay, that's a listener sharing the info with us. Auntie Rukshana, so we've just focused on a lot of baking, right, from all our questions. But that's not only your focus. You teach how to cook as well. From your basics to gourmets to pizzas to pastas to fakeaways, I'd say, because we obviously can't say the exact takeaways, but they fakeaways and they are basically identical to the takeaways, right? Tell us, when it comes to the baking we've covered, right? When it comes to your cooking, can you just share with our listeners a little bit of tips and tricks and how to go about developing recipes? Obviously, I'm not asking you to share your recipes with us, but you know, we look at influencers, we look at all these, like you said, the famous platform, TikTok, Pinterest. Now, so a person will come on and they'll look at a person's page and they'll be like, okay, but now how do you come up with these recipes, right? Can you just share with our listeners a little bit of maybe are you doing background research? Are you actually taking ingredients and making recipes and tweaking it till it comes right before you put it out in a class? How do you develop your recipes? Because I can say from personal experience, there's many, many recipes there that are so different. Even be it a normal green mug,

0: his and tomato is better than theirs by far. Nevertheless, so, you know, ladies, I think it's just all about preparation, like you said. Trial and error. I have tried many things. Look, like I said, we've been cooking at a very young age. So, yes, some of the recipes are my mum's. Being a chef, I can eat at any restaurant and I can tell you what's in that food. So if I had to go to any restaurant, as I said, by me just tasting, I would be able to taste, okay, it has fennel in, it has, you know, whatever spice. I would come back and I would try the recipe, trial and error. Basically, one flop and the next one will be perfect. As I have said to you people, Zakia, if my recipes flop you, I will bake for you for a year for free. You've never heard that in your life. It's because I'm so confident that every recipe of mine is flop-free, be it cooking or baking.
1: Okay. So, okay, I agree with that. A listener says, my fresh cream does not get stuff enough to pipe. Very clearly on cakes. I'm not understanding the question completely, but let's share with her Tapanti Rukshana on how to make your fresh cream stuff so it's pipeable.
0: Yes, okay. So depending on what cream they're using, if you use the Bakel's cream, it is perfect, but you got to add in stabilizer. You can find that at Mondio Home Bake or Linda's. So I'm for the listeners in Linasia, they could find it at Mondio Home Bake. It is called a stabilizer, cream stabilizer. So just depending on the quantity that you use, it would normally tell you for 1 liter, for example, use 2 tablespoons of cream stabilizer. It basically looks like caster sugar and it tastes like caster sugar. It actually keeps it together. However, they can beat the cream and leave it in the fridge for a while. Please not in the freezer, because once you've put it into the freezer and you take it out, it will dry beautifully. But because of the coldness and sometimes it gets like frozen, when you pipe, it will just melt over yourself. So cream stabilizer is your best bet.
1: Okay. So, Auntie Rukshana, before you love and leave us, please share with us your lovely recipe for the benefit of our listeners.
0: Okay, Jazakallah. The recipe that we will be giving you today is a fruit cake recipe. To all the ladies out there, this is by far the easiest recipe. It is absolutely divine. One of these recipes that I will share with you can make 12 mini cakes. So it is more or less a 7 centimeter high pan, which you will make 12 cakes. You do not need to put it in a box, as I'm going to explain you, on a round cake. The cake on its own is delicious. However, you can add marzipan, which is an almond paste, which we roll and put over, and then you can put your fondant over, but it's so rich that I don't think you're going to eat the fondant, but the marzipan on its own is perfect. Okay, so if everybody have a pen and paper, I'm going to try and go as slow as I can. Okay, so firstly, we are going to need 1 cup of granulated sugar. So granulated sugar is, as I explained, normal tea, coffee sugar. You are going to need 2.5 cups of mixed fruit, that is the dried fruit. The mixed fruit will be your raisins, which is the brown and yellow one together, and that is a special fruit mix that they use. You can use the ordinary Econo, and like I said, you can get it at Mondio Home Bake, which is closer to the vicinity of Linasia, Southgate, in those areas. Then you are going to use 1/2 cup of red and green cherries. Half a cup of pecan nuts. I basically chopped those pecan nuts into 4. 250 grams of butter. I only use clover butter.

0: one cup of boiling water. Must be boiling water, not your tap water. Half a cup of orange juice. I'm not particular about the orange juice. Please do not use any other juice but orange juice. So you'll find either the clover, you can buy the Woolworths one. Use one teaspoon of mixed spice. The juice I wanted to say, please do not use, is Tropica. One of my students used it, was Tropica, and she said it didn't come out correct. The recipe we are giving you today is 100% flop-free. So to go back to after the orange juice was one teaspoon of mixed spice, only Robertson's, one teaspoon of cinnamon, one teaspoon of ginger, one teaspoon of nutmeg. All the above ingredients that I've given you will be put into a pot. Please try and use a pot that does not stick. So basically like an AMC pot or some other kind of a pot. Don't use a pot that will stick because it will burn the fruit. And you will put that onto your stove and let it start boiling. You will see it will boil basically for about 15 minutes. When you start boiling it, it will look like it's getting foamy on the top, which is like a brownish color foam. The minute the foam disappears, you know your fruit mix is ready. And then you will add 2 teaspoons, please, level teaspoons of bicarbonate of soda. We use bicarb to cook the fruit firstly, secondly, to brown your cakes. Then you will use 2 cups of cake flour, which I use snowflake cake flour. Please sift your flour before you put them in your fruit mix. Then you will take 4 eggs, beat the eggs, and you can put them into the mixture. Now you say, but the egg, the mixture is hot, and you're putting that in, it will look like it's not, how do I say, like scrambled eggs. Don't worry about it. That's how the texture must be. You take a big whisk and you start whisking it all together. In the meantime, you have to preheat your oven at 220 degrees for half an hour. So preheat your oven at 220 for half an hour. You will take this cake mixture into an 8-inch cake pan, or like I said, 12 mini pans, 7 centimeters. You can line your pan with, it's called Tin Glide, which you can also find at Mondio Home Bake. It looks like a margarine. And you will line it with baking paper. If you do not have Tin Glide, you can use spray and cook, but please use baking paper, because when you remove it from the sides and from the bottom, your cakes will be nice and smooth on the ends and at the bottom. Once you've done that, we will have to place, so basically, if you see a small tennis biscuit box, as long as your box, your pan can fit into that small size box, you can use a brown box. It won't burn in the oven. Trust me, it doesn't burn. You got to just see that your rack, your baking rack, is more or less almost to the bottom of your oven. And then you can seal the box with a cello tape. And then you've got to bake it for half an hour at 180 and another half an hour at 160. It depends on your oven, as I have said. It could bake quicker, it could bake at a shorter time, but that is the exact times. Say after your hour has passed and you want to, you can take a cake tester. Please do not take those big knives and put them into the cake. Use a cake tester. You don't have a prostate tester, you can use a skewer. Once you see it comes out dry, you know your cake is done. The minute it comes out of the oven, be it the small mini cakes or your round cake, you will take an 1/8 cup of orange juice and pour it over your cake. Reason being, it will keep your cake moist. This cake, ladies, can last you up to 6 weeks. So that's basically the recipe for the fruitcake.
1: Auntie Rukshana, I want to know, can a person use Oros as an orange juice in it?
0: No. Why I said not Tropica, not Oros, no other juice but orange juice. Like I said, you can use the clover orange juice or you can use one from Woolworths. Okay. The orange juice makes a very big difference. It is sort of an agent that actually keeps your cake firstly moist all the time and it keeps your cake to last longer. So you can't be using something because like Tropica has milk inside, for example. Mm. And this orange juice you have to add now water in. So the texture, the taste is not going to be the same.
1: Okay. Auntie Rukshana, jazakallah for your time and for all your knowledge that you shared with our listeners. Can you please share with us your Instagram handle or your TikTok handle so that listeners may follow your page and a number if you'd like for them to be able to contact you on?
0: Jazakallah. So the number they can contact me on is 079-196-8368. To repeat that number, sorry, something went wrong with my phone. 079-196-8368. My Instagram account is S for Sugar. N for Nancy, R for Romeo, so SNR underscore creations, CREATIONZ.
1: So dear listeners, that is a wrap for today. We have 2 minutes left and we have come to an end of another beautiful program with a beautiful guest who's shared lovely tips for us from cooking to baking. And you can contact Auntie Rukshana on the number that she provided or follow her on her Instagram or Facebook page. That is from me today. Inshallah, till next week with another lovely program, another lovely guest, and lovely information. Assalamu alaikum wa rahmatullahi wa barakatuh.
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5: 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It is a beautiful chilly morning in Johannesburg, South Africa. Today is Thursday, the 27th of August, 2026, and our corresponding Islamic date means we're still in the month of Rabiul Awal, and today is the 14th day of Rabiul Awal 1448. Welcome to the program. It is wonderful to be in your company this morning. Inshallah, we're going to be chatting till 12 o'clock Central African Time. And a reminder, as always, that line lines are open. If you want to chat to me, you can do so. 072-786-1548. Alternatively, send me a DM on Instagram at Safira Kaka on Air. And that's how we'll be chatting for the duration of today's program. Before we go any further, let's take a look. What's today's date? What happened in the history books on the date today? Can anybody tell me what you think happened? 27th of August 2026, which means on this date the world's biggest battery was plugged in the year 2003. This battery took up 2,000 square meters of space and weighed about 1.3 tons. It was set up to provide emergency electricity to residents in a town in the States for about 7 minutes, and this was set up in the year 2003. The planet Mars approached its closest to Earth since the year 57.617 BC. And this had happened also in 2003. The next time the two planets will be this close again will be in the year 2287. And I'm pretty sure none of us will be around to witness it. But the two planets were extremely close on that date. Also on this date was the significant, Moldova won its independence. It was in 1991, a military coup in Nigeria in 1985. NASA launching the Mariner 2 on this date in 1962, which was the unmanned space probe and was the first man-made object to fly by another planet. It actually encountered the planet Venus on December 14th, 1962. And then it made its last contact with scientists on Earth on January 3rd, 1963. And those are some of the events that had happened on this date in history. We're getting closer to the end of the year. Today is the 27th day of August, 2026, which means we're 229 days into the year. There's only 126 days left in 2026. It's also the 35th Thursday of the year, as well as the 34th week of the year. And the popular observations around the world today include Independence Day in Moldova. Today is Pots to Cream Day, which is actually quite a lovely dessert. Today is Just Because Day. It is Burger Day, so an opportunity to enjoy a burger. It's Bow Tie Day. It is also Cherry Turnover Day. And there's something in Taiwan today which is called the Ghost Festival. So those are the popular observations around the world that are commemorated on the 27th day of August. With that, we're going to go for a break, inshallah. When we come back, we are continuing our discussion with Mwalima Tiskin this morning. We started off last week where we spoke about the financial obligation within a marriage, who is obligated to contribute financially to the household. We spoke about 50-50 marriages, very trending topic nowadays. This morning, we're going to be chatting about nafaka and also touching a little bit on the topic of financial abuse. If you have any questions or comments on the topic, please send it to the WhatsApp line, but we'll continue the chat after the short break.
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5: Welcome back to the show, 11:14 Central African Time. Last week's show was quite interesting. We, on our spiritual segment, were speaking about the financial responsibility of spouses in the marital context. So as we're getting closer, I think as the days go warmer, lots of nikahs or lots of weddings take place. And as wonderful as it is, especially to see on social media, a marriage is not about a wedding day. It is about so much more than that. And sometimes these very uncomfortable, difficult conversations need to be had before the marriage, especially in terms of finances, especially in the context of this day and age where we find ourselves. I see it often in my DMs where the spouses have already gotten married, perhaps sometimes it's years, and now there's no understanding on whose responsibility is it to actually contribute to the household. Is it the wife's responsibility? Is it the husband's responsibility? If the wife is contributing, what should the husband do? It becomes a whole discussion, and it leads to quite a robust discussion on my page as well. But this morning we're taking part two of the discussion, and I felt it was important to discuss maintenance of the wife, especially the concept of nafaka. And Mwalima Tiskin is joining me. Assalamu alaikum, Mwalima Tiskin. Welcome to the show. It's lovely to have you on air with us this morning.
6: Wa alaikum salam wa rahmatullahi wa barakatuh. It's always a pleasure to be on air with you.
5: I apologize for my voice this morning. I am out with this flu, but nevertheless, we had some good feedback on the show last week, especially from I think whenever these discussions are had, it's always had from the female perspective. And last week we flipped the script a little bit and we spoke from the male perspective about, you know, the pressures males are facing in modern day marriages. And that was quite interesting.
6: Yeah. It was. We always choose these very interesting topics to have.
5: And as you said also, as I'm saying, we're getting closer to what I call wedding season. Lots of weddings take place as the weather gets warmer. And sometimes these very uncomfortable discussions need to be had before the marriage. This is the importance of premarital counseling, where you touch on what the rights of the spouses are, especially financially. There's a concept that I see not spoken about enough, and that is nafaka. What exactly is that, Moni Matiski?
6: So nafaka is the husband's financial responsibility towards his wife and his family. So his wife and his children, right? Mm-hmm. So Islam, according to the Sharia, it refers to providing necessities of married life according to his means and according to what is reasonable and appropriate for their circumstances. So what does that include? It includes food and groceries, suitable clothing, accommodation, basic household necessities, personal expenses. And also, when we say personal expenses, we mean what is necessary, right? Because remember, we don't know how everyone's budget, so what's necessary, we start there, right? And any other reasonable living expenses, so medical aid, things like that, right? Those are all necessities, right? So in the Quran, it does fully establish that a husband is responsible for spending according to his financial ability. And it is made very clear that providing for one's family is an obligation. It's not just an act of generosity from the husband's part. No, it is an obligation. So the most important part is that nafaka is not supposed to be determined by what the husband feels like giving that month. No, it is a right of the wife, right? So although exactly what is required can vary according to the husband's means.
5: Okay.
6: Right? And also the family circumstances, and again, to be reasonable, right? So it is important that when we are sitting with these things, it is, you need to understand also. So yes, your husband is 100% in charge of looking after the home, that he, it's not if he wants to, it's not willy-nilly, it's not he determines based on a month, what he feels like on a monthly basis and things like that. It is his responsibility to do it 100%. But then remember also, it is saying necessities, what is necessary. So you also have to take into account what your husband is earning, how much he is earning, and you need to look at your expenses, and then from there you can see how you are going to handle everything. How can everything be handled after your expenses have been paid? And again, important to note, yes, nafaka is the husband's responsibility, and I will reiterate what I said last week when I said that is why Ufu is important, that you are compatible with the person that you are with. That is, if finances is the most important thing on your list, and that is your make or break, then you need to make sure that you are marrying somebody on your financial state, on par with your financial needs, what you are used to, what you are accustomed to, so that it's a seamless transition from your home to your husband's home, and you then stay within whatever it is, the means that you are accustomed to living to. But if you knowingly are choosing somebody who doesn't earn what you are used to, then to put that extra strain on him, knowing beforehand that he can't give you those things, then that is also a problem from your side, because everyone's very quick to, you know, throw around terms and laws and meetings and hadith and everything. But the fact is, you need to do, if money is the most important, that's the reason you're getting married, just money, then you need to make sure beforehand that money is something that is sorted out before the time. Right. Remember, even Nabi Sallallahu Alaihi Wasallam, he also dealt with directly with cases like this. One in particular, where a husband was not providing adequately for his wife and children, and he permitted his wife, the man's wife, Hind bint Utbah, to take what was reasonably sufficient for herself and her children from his wealth. So, a husband's financial responsibility is not charity to his wife. it is in fact his obligation, right? And again, okay. I will say, if that's what's the most important thing to you, you need to find out beforehand.
5: Okay. Interesting, in April of this year, there was a landmark ruling for South African family law and as well as Muslims around the country when the Western Cape High Court established that nafaka, an Islamic financial obligation, can form the basis of civil claims for financial reimbursements between divorced Muslim spouses. I thought that was interesting. I don't want to delve into the law of it, but I want to come back into our discussion. Last week, we said the financial pressure of being married, having a house, living up to a standard that is, I think, difficult to attain, or you marry a spouse and he is unable to give you this maintenance as nafaka. Can you as a woman waive your right to it?
6: It's your prerogative. If you are not just only marrying for financial reasons and you actually want to build a partnership with your husband and you are a reasonable person and you see that your husband, again, is doing the best that he can and you're not short of anything. Your toiletries, your appointments that you need to do for whatever you need, your upkeep for however he likes you to look and all of those things are being seen to, but he cannot give you spending money in your hand like that, your own personal spending money. Then if you waive it, that's a decision that you and him will make together.
5: Mm.
6: And
5: yeah. Okay, continue. I wanted to ask, does nafaka have to be given as a personal expense? So you can't say, I'm providing you with shelter, I'm providing you with electricity, I'm providing you with a car, a joint car, and that in lieu of me giving you maintenance, this is your maintenance.
6: No, you can't. Because remember something, you are taking your wife, you are taking her from her father's home.
5: Mm.
6: In your father's home, he provided her with everything, but I think 99% of homes, your father still gave you money for you to do whatever you needed to do. You could go out, you didn't have to go to him every 5 seconds, Daddy, give me 5 rand, Daddy, give me 100 rand, I want to go to my pep. When you were younger, yes. But as you got older, in most homes, in my home, and we weren't rich, when we were older and we weren't married, my dad would give us money on a monthly basis for us for activities because girls and boys, I assume, are different. Sometimes boys will work for their pocket money, girls not so much.
5: Mm-hmm.
6: And so that your dad usually will give you the money that you need. So they had most of the girls have their own spending money that they can go out with a friend for coffee. You know, they don't constantly have to come and go, can I have 10 rand, can I have 100 rand, can I have 50 rand. So sometimes, yes, a woman needs that little extra money so that she can, if a friend wants to go out for coffee, if she goes to a mall without you, because you're not stuck to each other 24/7, somebody has to work or both of you are working.
5: Yeah.
6: She goes to a mall and she sees a book that she wants. Now she has to phone you. Listen, I saw this book. It's 200 yen. Is it okay if I buy it? But now you're asking permission from your partner. It's not your dad. Right? So when you get married, your husband's supposed to, maybe not, he can't treat you obviously exactly the same like your dad, but he should at least make your life comfortable enough that he doesn't feel like every 5 seconds you have to go asking for permission to take money, 5 rand, 10 rand here. He should be able to. Some people, they have an agreement where they both have a card to a joint account. And you don't need to ask. He's not giving you money in your hand specifically and saying, this is your spending money. If your husband is in a good financial standing, you both most probably have your own cards. I know in my home, that's how it works. But my mommy and my dad have a card and they can go and buy whatever they want to. They don't need to ask the other person for permission and it's fine. And that's how it should be because you are partners. You are working together for something. So ideally, it would be nice if he's not giving her money in a hand, there's at least an understanding that you don't have to phone me for everything. You can use the card. Obviously, now don't go and spend 10,000 rand. That then maybe run it by me. But if it's like your everyday things, or you're going for coffee or you want to just buy something you saw a sale on something and you want to get it, you shouldn't have to phone me for everything, then that's also okay.
5: And also, when it comes to that money, she can use it as she wants, obviously within the reason, within the bounds of Sharia. So if, for instance, your husband gives you 5,000 rand every month and that is your allowance or your spending or your nafaka, your maintenance, if you want to give 2,500, your parents are struggling, you say, okay, let me give my mum 1,000 rand, give my dad 1,000 rand, give my siblings 500 rand. Can he question you on that?
6: No, that is your money to do what you want to do with it. That's why he's giving it to you, for you to use it how you feel is right. And as long as you're within your amount that he's saying on a monthly basis, you guys agreed on 2,500, we'll work with that. Mm. And then you decide you want to give it to your parents. That's your prerogative, because that's your money. And you shouldn't have to tell him what you're doing with your money. That's the whole point of having your own money.
5: Mm-hmm. But also, I think also being reasonable. If your maintenance is, okay, let's work on the 2,500. Now you're spending 2,000 rand, you're giving your parents brown tax. You have 500 rand left. Obviously, one trip to the chemists, those stores, you know, those beauty stores, is like 800 rand. Now you're shorting, now you're phoning and you're saying, okay, now I don't have that extra money. So obviously it has to be whatever you're doing with that money within reason, so that you're not running short and then having him to refill that amount.
6: Yeah, then obviously, I mean, it's only reasonable then to say, listen, I did this with my money. Is it okay if I take a little extra? And if he says it's fine, it's fine. If you're not working from a point where I did this for you and you did that for me and it's a you and me and our and it's a whole power struggle, then if you both are working together in respect, and it can happen that 1 month, maybe he's too, because he's fund money or spending money or whatever you want to call it, he may have gone over and then he needs to take 200 rand out from the main account. It should be a thing where both of you can do that. It's okay because you're both working from respect, but you run it by one another so that when somebody's looking at the account and seeing, oh, I'm short 200 rand or something's wrong with my budgeting, then you know, oh, okay, she phoned me and she told me she's taking an extra 200 rand, it's fine. But again, all of this works with respect. When we are not going, I did this for you and you did that for me and my 500 rand and your 2,000 rand, and if it happens that you're short, then you should be able to phone him and go, listen, I'm a little short. I did this with my money. You know, my mom and them are not doing too well and they need a little extra help. I help them. Is it okay if I take this? And more than not, I mean, I don't, in a healthy relationship, more than not, it will be fine. As long as you run it by him, at least. That's a courtesy. And that's something, respect-wise, is nice to do. And I'm sure if both of you are treating each other equally with respect, it should be fine, if there are the finances. Mm. However, should he say no, because there isn't an extra 200 rand that he can give you, then you also can't get upset, because he's being honest and telling you, look, there isn't another. I'm not being funny, but this month is a tight month. Every month your budget looks different. Sometimes in your home something will break, unforeseen situations. I don't have that 200 rand this month. Is it okay if you take one short thing now and then we can come back again and get the other thing? Let's just see what we need to see first. Reasonable. He's being reasonable. He's treating you with respect. You can be reasonable and also treat him with respect. That's what getting married is about. Both of you having respect for one another.
5: Absolutely. This is opening up a lot of questions. So let me get a few to you. I'm not going to get to all of them because as always, time is running out. Assalamu alaikum. My son was newly married. He was the sole provider. And when he set the standards of living within his means, it started to become a big issue. He was called a miser. Unfortunately, this was one of the reasons for the divorce. So please, can you ask the couples to have this discussion about finances prior to the marriage?
6: 1,000%.
5: A million percent.
6: Mm. The person, both of you, if you know that this is your lifestyle, you need to sit with them. Both persons, the boy side, mustn't feel offended, because that's what happens. Everyone gets offended and everyone it takes it personally. It's not a personal thing. It is a thing. You are entitled to find out whether or not this person that you are marrying can facilitate your expenses. So people get upset when finances come up, always, and they take it personally and it becomes a whole thing. And it isn't a whole thing. In fact, I think maybe 70% of marriages end because of finances. So it is important for a person to talk about these things beforehand, the boy and the girl, without the parents involved and everything, because everyone gets upset. The both of the two people that are going to be in that marriage need to find a time where they both can sit and go, listen, this is something important, and we don't want anything ugly, we need to plan for these things because life happens. So we need to discuss these things. It's a reality, right? This is what she needs to be honest and go on a monthly basis. This is what I come up to.
5: Absolutely. And you guys are going to think I'm not being biased towards the men, but I'm saying we have to be reasonable, ladies. We have to be reasonable. And as you said very rightly last week, Molly Madiskin, you said we want to live with beyond our means. We want to go onto Instagram and you're watching people with all this luxury handbags and holidays, and now you suddenly want that and you're putting unnecessary financial pressure on an otherwise very wonderful marriage. But now there's this financial pressure and it is causing a lot of strain within our marriages, mental health issues, especially amongst the men, as they're trying to keep up with the rising expenses and the cost of living. And it puts a lot of pressure on this marriage because of the unrealistic expectations. We have to manage our expectations before we get into the marriage.
6: 100%. Not only is it unrealistic, sometimes it's also something that is unreasonable, right? Because if you know, again, it's important to go to say to him, listen, every month on a monthly basis, I do facials, I go for waxing or laser, and this is like maintenance. You like to see somebody that looks nice. This is what I do to maintain myself. I spend on makeup, I do all of these things. This is what my bill counts up to every other month, or I don't know how often people buy makeup because I don't buy makeup, but this is my bills on a monthly basis. This is what this is how I live. Is this something you can afford to do? And then he needs to be honest and not take it like he's being like somebody is coming in and gunning him down and saying he's less than a man or whatever. It's not about that. As a man, you are saving yourself from being called a miser by being called a whole lot of horrible things because you, from the offset, couldn't afford that, right? And from a girl's point of view, again, find somebody in your price bracket and then marry that person. Because everyone is making finances. Again, money is important. I'm not saying marry a loser. But if your husband, and I said this last week, if he is a good person, if he's treating you with respect, if he's not cheating, if he's not on drugs, if he's not doing all of those things, I don't think people understand how difficult it is to find a decent man in today's time. If you have that and he can afford to take care of you, and that is his price range, maybe you can't afford, I don't understand, Dermatologica, but you can afford some other brand that's a little less pricier than that, but he can afford to buy you
5: Sunlight
6: that.
5: Sunlight soap.
6: Maybe the Sunlight. Let's, I don't know, Love Neve. I don't know brands. I'm so bad. Dove or Lavive, right? I know that brand. Or Switch Beauty. That's where he's at. If you are fine with that, because he's not saying you can't buy beauty products. He's saying this is where I can afford. I'm at Switch or I'm at Avon. That's where I'm at. If you're okay with that, then there's nothing wrong because you're getting something money can't buy you. A good spouse, right? 100%. But if money is the most important thing, then you need to be honest and say, I only use Rode products. And this is where I'm at. This is my price range. This is what I cost every on a monthly basis. I spend $9,000 on myself just buying my beauty products and going for waxing and facials, because I know some facials are like 2,000 rands I've seen. And that's what you want your husband to do, because that's what you're doing. Then say, this is what I expect my husband to do. So that man can decide, I cannot afford this. And then it's an honest conversation instead of people turning bitter and ugly and things like that. These conversations are important. And also you need to see what's important to you as a woman. If money is the most important thing and that lifestyle is the most important thing, then you need to be honest so that you can find somebody who can accommodate those things. Don't marry somebody that can't afford those things and then expect it. And then you're calling him a whole lot of names that isn't justified because you knew from the onset that this was where he's at financially.
5: Absolutely. So another question that came through, I thought this was interesting. If obviously there was no understanding that there needs to be a maintenance or nafaka, and now you're already married, can you ask your husband, can you approach the topic and say, I was listening to Molly Madiskin and Safira on the show and I would like some maintenance, even though you haven't requested it before you got married?
6: Yes, you can sit with your husband and say, listen, I heard this talk And I don't, we weren't aware of it beforehand. And it's actually something that isn't such a bad idea. Is there something we can afford to do? Is there something that we can do?